0: life-changing. WAVA.
1: With SRN News, I'm Keith Peters in Washington. President Trump said Friday he has a deal with Denmark to bolster the U.S. military presence in Greenland after months of threatening to take the island by force from the NATO ally. Trump, in a social media post announcing the deal, said the agreement gives the United States permanent control over security and all other needs in Greenland, completely addressing all of our many U.S. concerns. President Trump says he is banning CNN, MS Now, and Politico from the White House due to what he called unfavorable coverage and threatens that more such prohibitions of media outlets could follow. On Wall Street, the Dow down by 95 points, the NASDAQ rose 104, the S&P 500 advanced 12, oil just below $100 a barrel. More details at srnnews.com.
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8: And now, Adventures in Odyssey.
9: Okay, everybody, quiet down. All right, a few days ago, Courtney and Jenny and I started studying a very special story together. One of the most romantic stories ever written. Ladies, why don't you bring everyone else up to speed about what we've learned so far?
10: Us?
9: Sure. You do remember, don't you?
10: Yeah, I... Jenny?
11: Thanks a lot, Courtney. Well, first we met a guy named Elimelech, his wife Naomi, and their two sons, Mahlon and Chilion.
12: No, we will not see a crop this year.
13: If we have no crop, we'll starve.
14: Hello, cousin.
12: Greetings, Oren.
14: When can I bring my men over?
12: You can't.
14: Then why have you gathered us together?
12: To tell you, we're leaving.
15: Where are you going, cousin?
12: To Moab.
14: Elimelech! You made it. Welcome.
12: Ruth, this is my wife, Naomi.
16: Welcome to my family, daughter.
14: A toast. May Chemosh bless them.
16: Elimelech, I want you to return to your parents' homes.
10: What?
16: Ruth, no. I'm staying with you. Where you go, I will go.
11: So when Naomi saw that Ruth wouldn't go back, they both got up and continued their journey to Bethlehem and a new life.
9: Thank you, Jenny.
11: What happens next, Connie?
9: Well, Naomi and Ruth came to Bethlehem, and the whole village was stirred by their arrival. But it wasn't the same pleasant Naomi who had left them 10 years earlier. You see, she had changed.
17: Look who it is!
18: Can it be Elimelech's wife?
17: Is that Naomi?
18: Who's that with her?
19: She wouldn't bring a Moabite woman back here, would she?
20: Naomi! Naomi, is it really you?
21: No. I was once Naomi, but I am no

0: longer.
1: Mother?
0: When I left here, my life was full, but the Lord has brought me home empty.
1: Mother, don't.
0: You are my only joy now, Ruth. Why should I be called Naomi when the Lord has turned his back on me and dealt me such hardship and misery? Listen to me, all of you. Don't call me Naomi any longer. 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
2: Now, Naomi...
0: My name is Mara!
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5: So Naomi changed from a sweet person to a bitter person, huh?
6: Yeah, but I can see why. She lost her husband and both her sons.
7: And to make matters worse, it wasn't long before she and Ruth received a visit from a familiar and very unwelcome relative.
8: Naomi? Naomi?
7: Can I help you, sir?
8: Who are you?
7: I am Naomi's daughter-in-law, Ruth.
8: Oh, yes, the Moabite. Well, I am Orin, her husband's cousin.
7: You are most welcome, Cousin Orin.
8: I am not your cousin, seed of iniquity. Where is Naomi?
7: She is resting.
8: Tell her I wish to see her.
7: She has not been well. She...
0: It's all right, Ruth. Hello, Orin.
8: Welcome home, Naomi.
0: My name is Mara.
8: Oh, yes. I've heard about that. The women of the town have been talking about your sojourn among the heathens and with your son's heathen wives.
0: Have they? Then they must have told you that my son's wife is no longer a heathen. She has made the Lord God of Israel her God.
8: So the women say.
0: What do you want, Orin?
8: To offer you my help. The barley is ready to be harvested. I bid you to come and glean in my fields.
0: Thank you for your offer.
8: Of course, if your husband had allowed me to control his lands while you were gone, you had been harvesting your own fields. As it is... Perhaps next year we can join our fortunes,
0: No, Orin.
8: No?
0: I'm not so naive as you believe. You sought my husband's lands while he was alive. Do you think it will be so easy to acquire them now that he is dead? No, Orin.
8: You have no workers for your fields. You have no money to buy seed. Did you think because the famine is over those things would just miraculously appear? You can still starve on this precious land of yours.
0: If it is God's will, so be it. But I will not lose my husband's inheritance. And we will not glean in your fields either.
8: What?
0: We have never accepted your charity, and we will not start now. As my husband used to say, it comes at too high a price.
8: I have tried to help you. I have acted toward you according to the customs and laws of our land. And now, by those same laws and customs, my obligation to you is finished. Make your own way if you can. I'll have nothing more to do with you.
7: Mother, perhaps you shouldn't have been so harsh with him.
0: He'll be back, Ruth, believe me. Like a plague, he'll be back. He'll have nothing more to do with us. Until he can figure out some other way to get this land...
7: You would know better than I. And I'm sure if we're careful, we can make do with the food we have left.
0: Would you rather we take his charity?
7: No, no, certainly not. Still, I suppose I could go out in the fields of some kind man. Perhaps glean the free grain behind his reapers?
0: Ruth, you are wise. Very well, dear daughter. Go ahead.
6: Connie?
9: Yes, Jenny?
6: What did Ruth mean, glean the free grain behind his reapers?
9: Good question. When reapers would gather the harvest from the field, some of the grain would fall from their hands onto the ground. According to the law of Moses, the poor and the widows were entitled to gather that grain for themselves.
10: Well, Naomi and Ruth were certainly widows.
9: Yes, and poor. So Ruth went off to glean. And the field she just happened to find herself in belonged to another one of Elimelech's relatives.
8: Master Boaz! Look, everyone! It's the master!
11: Welcome back!
2: Thank you, thank you. God be with you all.
8: Oh, Master.
2: God be with you, Caleb, my foreman and my friend.
8: And with you. Did your trip go well?
2: Oh, very well. The trade route is ours, secured by treaty.
8: Excellent.
2: I just came from town. Everyone is saying my cousin Naomi has returned from Moab.
8: It is true. My wife told me she arrived a few days ago with her daughter-in-law.
2: And what of Elimelech?
8: Your kinsman sleeps in Sheol with his fathers.
2: Elimelech is dead?
8: And his two sons with him. I am sorry, Master.
2: He was old, and his sons were never very strong. You say Naomi is back with her daughter-in-law?
8: Yes, Master.
2: Well, I must go see her. Caleb.
8: Master?
2: That girl over there, behind the gleaners, who is she?
8: Naomi's daughter-in-law.
2: What?
8: Her name is Ruth. She is a Moabitess. She was married to Mahlon and came back here to live.
2: Why would she do that?
8: According to my wife, she came because of her love for Naomi.
2: I don't understand.
8: Naomi wanted Ruth to return to her family, but Ruth begged to stay with Naomi. Wherever you go, I will go, she said. Wherever you stay, I will stay. Your people shall be my people, and your God, my God.
2: She worships the Lord our God?
8: So it would seem, Master. This morning she arrived at the fields and asked if she could glean behind the reapers. She has worked without resting ever since, except for a short break in the workers' shelter.
2: Remarkable. Well, from the looks of things, though, the other widows aren't letting her gather very much.
8: Well, she is from Moab, Master.
2: Ah, of course. Caleb, have everyone come in for another rest, but gather the men over there. I have some instructions I want you to give them.
8: It will be done, Master.
11: Rest time. Everyone in and refresh yourselves. Men to the right, women to the left.
12: Another break so soon?
9: Oh, Boaz is good to us.
12: Pardon me, please.
9: Well, if it isn't the Moabite.
12: What do you want, foreigner?
9: Only a bit of water.
13: And why should you get any water?
12: Why should you get anything? Go and gather somewhere else. This water is for God's children, and so are these fields.
2: We are all made by God, Zarephath.
12: Master Boaz, I only meant that she's not one of the chosen.
2: Are you so sure? At any rate, you know the laws concerning the fallen grain. It is for the widows, the poor, and strangers in our land. From what I understand, she is all three.
12: Yes, Master.
9: Perhaps I should go and glean in some other field.
2: Oh, no, no, my child. Don't go, please.
9: I'm not wanted here, and I don't wish to cause any trouble.
2: Oh, there's no trouble. Stay here and glean with us. They won't bother you anymore. You can work behind my women.
9: But when your men see me, they will surely chase me away.
2: I have warned my men not to trouble you. Here, have some water. It will refresh you.
9: Oh,
2: It's all right. Drink.
9: Thank you.
2: Feel better?
9: Yes, my lord.
2: What is it?
9: How is it that I have found such favor in your eyes that you should be so kind to me? I am only a foreigner.
2: I know. I also know all about the love and kindness you have shown your mother-in-law since the death of your husband, and how you left your father and mother in your own land and have come here to live among strangers. Your people shall be my people, and your God my God. Did you say these things?
9: Yes.
2: And did you mean them?
9: I did, my lord.
2: May the Lord God of Israel, under whose wings you have come to take refuge, bless you for it.
9: I'm not one of your workers, and yet you are most gracious to me. Thank you.
11: Back to work! Everyone, back to work!
9: Well, I should get back.
2: Yes. Do you eat? will you be hungry for lunch?
9: I'm sure I will.
2: Then come and eat with me.
9: With you?
2: And my workers, of course.
9: Oh, of course.
2: It's better than eating alone.
9: Yes.
2: Will you?
9: Yes. If you desire it, my lord, yes.
2: Oh, excellent. I'll see you then.
9: Till then.
10: So Ruth sat with Boaz and his reapers, and he gave her more food than she could eat. And when she went back to work that afternoon, Boaz had more instructions for his workers.
2: Caleb, tell the men to let Ruth glean right among the sheaves. Do not stop her.
8: Yes, master.
2: And Caleb.
8: Yes, master.
2: Tell them also to snap off some heads of barley and drop them for her to pick up.
8: Yes, master.
2: And Caleb.
8: Yes, master.
2: Tell them to do it in secret. Don't let her know anything about it.
8: Yes, master.
2: Oh, and Caleb.
8: Yes, master.
2: Tell them to definitely not tell her I told them to do it.
8: Yes, master.
2: Well, what are you waiting for? Go, go, go.
8: Yes, master.
10: Ruth worked in Boaz's fields all day, and in the evening when she had beaten out the barley she had gleaned, it came to a whole bushel. She carried it and the leftover food from lunch back to Naomi.
14: Here is what I gleaned, and here is what was left from lunch.
0: So much! Where in the world did you work today?
14: It was so wonderful, Mother. The owner of the field let me work among the sheaves. He protected me and defended me.
0: May God be praised for his kindness. Who is this man?
14: His name is Boaz.
0: Boaz?
14: Yes.
0: Blessed be the Lord God who is still showing his mercy to us and to Mahlon.
14: Why?
0: Boaz is Elimelech's cousin.
14: Oh.
0: He is our close relative. He's one of our redeemers.
14: The Lord is good. Boaz said to come back and stay close behind his reapers until the entire field is harvested.
0: This is wonderful. Do as he says. Stay with his workers through the whole harvest. You'll be safer there than in any other field.
10: Ruth gathered in Boaz's field through the end of the barley harvest and the wheat harvest, too. Each night she came home to Naomi and told her of Boaz's great kindnesses. Little by little, Naomi began to lose her bitterness and regain her joy. And before long, a wonderful plan took shape in her mind.
0: Ruth, my daughter, are you happy here?
14: Yes, Mother, very happy.
0: Have you ever considered getting married again?
14: Well, I cannot deny that I've thought about it. But I will not leave you. You know that.
0: You may not have to. I know that you love Boaz.
14: Mother!
0: There's no use denying it. I can see it in your eyes and in your smile. Am I right?
14: Yes. I do love him.
0: Hun, he loves you as well.
14: Do you think so?
0: Oh, yes. I see the way he looks at you and how kind he's been toward us for your sake.
14: Then why hasn't he said anything to me?
0: Boaz is an honorable man, and sometimes honorable men need a little coaxing. Do you want to marry him?
14: Oh, yes, Mother, more than anything. But how can we coax him?
0: He will be winnowing barley tonight on the threshing floor. Now here's what you do. Bathe and put on perfume and some nice clothes. And go down to the threshing floor, but don't let him see you. When he has finished his supper, watch where he beds down for the night. When he's asleep, go and lift the cover off his feet and lie down there.
14: At his feet?
0: Mm-hmm.
14: Isn't that rather forward of me?
0: Well, we have no men to arrange this proposal, so what else can we do? Boaz is honorable. Once you're there, he will tell you what to do.
14: All right, Mother. I'll do whatever you say.
10: Ruth went to the threshing floor that night and followed Naomi's instructions. It was very risky.
6: Why? Yeah, I don't get what's happening here.
10: Well, you see, according to Arabic tradition, by laying at his feet, Ruth was essentially proposing to him. It was risky because, well, Boaz could reject her.
6: And crush her heart forever. Oh, Ruth. Well, Connie, what happened?
10: Well, it was just as Naomi said. After Boaz had finished his supper, he lay down contentedly beside a heap of grain and went to sleep. Ruth crept up to him through the darkness, quietly lifted the covering off his feet and lay there. The minutes crawled by, minutes that must have been torture for Ruth.
6: Oh, the poor thing.
10: Then suddenly, around midnight, Boaz awoke and sat up, startled.
2: Who are you?
14: It is Ruth, your maidservant, my lord.
2: Ruth?
14: Yes.
2: Why are you here?
14: I...
2: Oh, it's all right. Tell me why you're here.
14: My lord, if fur in your eyes. Spread your robe over your handmaid and make me your wife according to God's law.
2: My wife?
14: Yes. You are my close relative.
2: Oh, Ruth.
15: Ruth.
2: Blessed be the Lord God for bringing you here. For this kindness is even greater than the first.
14: Kindness?
2: Toward Naomi and me.
14: But that's not...
2: You have put aside your personal desires. Oh, I know you would prefer a younger man, even a poor one.
14: No, not so, my lord. My heart's desire is for you.
2: And I love you as well. Oh. Now, don't worry about a thing, my child.
14: Okay.
2: I'll handle all the details. Everyone knows what a good person you are. They'll all want to come to the wedding. And we will invite everyone.
14: Oh.
2: All our friends and relatives
14: and... Oh, Boaz!
2: Oh.
14: What? What did I say? What's wrong?
2: I just thought of a problem.
14: A problem?
2: Now, it's true that I am a close relative, but... There is someone who is more closely related to you than I am.
14: There is?
2: By our laws, he would have first claim on you.
14: Who? Who is it?
2: Orin.
14: Orin?
16: Orin?
17: Orin.
18: 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We always love hearing from you.
19: Ruth would have to marry Orin?
6: I don't get it, Connie. Why?
9: Well, it has to do with the law of Moses. When a man died, his nearest male relative had the right and obligation to protect that man's property, which included marrying his wife.
19: But Orin is so hateful and mean. Ruth can't marry him. She just can't.
17: Well, I think she probably felt the same way.
14: Orin!
2: I know, my dear, but the law is the law. I must at least talk to him about it.
14: I understand.
2: I'll see him in the morning. If he refuses to marry you, then as the Lord lives, I will. But if he will marry you, well, then we have no choice.
14: May the Lord's will be done.
2: Everything will be all right, my child. Now lie down and get some sleep.
9: She lay at his feet until the morning and was up early, before daybreak. Boaz tied up a bushel and a half of barley in her shawl as a present for Naomi. Then Ruth returned home and told her mother-in-law everything that had happened.
0: We may have undone ourselves, Ruth. Orin will surely see this is a way to take our land.
14: Oh, Mother, he will take me from you and you will have lost everything.
0: Now, we must be patient until we hear what happens. Boaz is wise and shrewd. He won't rest until the matter's settled. We must have faith.
9: Boaz went to the village gate at Bethlehem, where he found Orin and 10 of the chief men of the village, whom he asked to sit as witnesses.
8: What do you want, Boaz? I'm a busy man.
2: It is no secret that for some time now you have desired to acquire our brother Elimelech's land.
8: As you say, it is common knowledge.
2: What is not common knowledge is that I am in control of Elimelech's land.
8: You? But I thought Naomi...
2: Naomi did not know.
8: I don't believe you.
2: Will you believe Elimelech's sandal?
19: Wait a minute. Explain the sandal again.
6: You remember when a deal was made, the person making the deal would pull off his sandal and hand it to the other party.
19: Oh, right. Okay, keep going.
8: So, you are the one.
2: Yes. And besides, Naomi now desires to sell Elimelech's property.
8: Does she? I'm glad she's finally come to her senses.
2: I felt I should speak to you about it so you can buy it if you wish, in the presence of these respected witnesses. As the closest relative, you have the first right to buy it.
8: Well, then I'll buy it.
2: Are you sure?
8: Yes, I'm sure. I'll buy it.
2: Because if you don't want to buy it, just say the word and I will buy it.
8: I want it. I'll buy it.
2: Very well. Congratulations.
8: Thank you. Thank you very much.
2: When is the wedding?
8: Well, I've... Wedding? What wedding?
2: Why, yours.
8: What are you talking about?
2: Didn't you know? Your purchase of the land from Naomi requires your marriage to her daughter-in-law, Ruth.
8: Ruth? The Moabitess?
2: Yes. You must marry her so that she can have children to carry on her husband's name and inherit the land.
8: I can't marry a Moabite.
2: You must. It's the law.
8: But if I do, her children will have a claim on my inheritance.
2: Yes. Congratulations.
8: No.
2: No?
8: I won't do it.
2: You won't?
8: No.
2: Are you sure?
8: Yes. You buy the land. You marry the girl.
2: Very well, then. Give me your sandal.
11: Here, and gladly given.
2: Thank you, Orin. Elders and leaders of Bethlehem, you have seen that today I have bought all the property of Elimelech, Chilion, and Mahlon from Naomi, and that with it I have purchased Ruth the Moabitess, the widow of Mahlon, to be my wife, that she may have a son to carry on his family's name.
11: We are witnesses, Boaz. May the Lord make this woman who has now come into your home like Rachel and Leah, from whom all the nations of Israel descended.
2: I thank you, brethren. God be with you.
11: And with you, Boaz. Now, go be with your betrothed.
2: Yes, yes! Ruth! Ruth!
15: You are now bone of my bone and flesh of my flesh.
7: The Lord God of Israel has made us one, beloved husband.
15: Beloved wife.
16: What God hath joined together, let no man separate. Amen.
10: So Boaz and Ruth were married, and the Lord blessed them and gave her a son. Naomi became the boy's nurse.
12: What is the baby's name?
15: He will be called Obed, a servant who worships.
7: Well, Mother, you have a son again.
0: Yes, a beautiful son. Praise be to God.
7: Praise God.
10: Naomi's joy was complete. Obed grew and became the father of Jesse, who was the father of the shepherd boy David, king of Israel, and ancestor of the King of Kings, Jesus.
5: Thanks, Connie. That was wonderful.
6: Yeah, and you were right. Ruth's story is one of the most romantic and beautiful stories I've ever heard.
7: And it's a whole lot more. It teaches us about faith, perseverance, the importance of making proper choices, and how God works in our lives, even when he seems far away. And most of all, it teaches us about the power of love.

0: Of all the classic love stories in literature, few come close to the tenderness and beauty of the story of Ruth, the young widow from Moab. It's such a special story that it's one of only two books in the Bible named after women. And Ruth was such a special person that she had the honor of being included in the direct family line of Jesus. Now that's special. What do you think is the most beautiful story in the Bible? 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

0: 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The Word of God is full of life-changing power. 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
1: Wherever you are, whether it's in your sin and shame, in your guilt, in your rebellion, in your rejection, Jesus has never taken his eyes off of you. He knows exactly where it is that you are. And he is never unaware. And you are never too far gone for a touch from Jesus. I've learned that we're never too far and too lost to be restored by Jesus. Because his eyes never lost, never left you. He knows exactly where it is that you are. I've learned that your lowest point is never out of reach of Jesus' restoration. And this is what Jesus wants you to know today. That when Jesus restores you, he's not just putting you back together. He's not just taking something broken and gluing it back. No. When Jesus is restoring you, he puts you back together, but makes you better than what you were before. I used to be a broken boy. I was a broken man. I was lost. I did not know Jesus for myself. But after Jesus started to put me back together because I gave my heart to him, he put me back together and made me better than what I was before. Those old strongholds have nothing on me no more. My old behaviors have nothing on who I am to this day. And Jesus wants to restore you. Jesus is in the business of restoration. He can restore your relationships, marriages, your mental, your heart, your soul. This is who Jesus is. And I've learned that if I keep my face to the fire, I'll never be able to make it to Jesus. But by the grace of God, Jesus never took his eyes off me, and he'll never take his eyes off you. Verse 61, then Peter remembered the word of the Lord, how he had said to him, before the rooster crows, you will deny me three times. So Peter went out and wept bitterly. See, it's a good thing that Peter wept bitterly. It's a good thing to feel bad about your sin. Because listen, there's been times before Christ that you can do whatever it is you want and not feel a thing about it. But before Christ, you didn't have the Holy Spirit. And the Holy Spirit is an opposing force to your sin nature. So when you feel bad about something that you've done, that's the Holy Spirit working inside of you, saying, my son, my daughter, you know that was wrong. But we can move forward. But what the enemy wants to do is keep you in this place of shame. Keep your face to the fire so you cannot look to Jesus. But let's see what Peter does. Moving forward, and this leads us to our final scene, John chapter 21, verses 1 through 19. It reads, after this, so at this point, Jesus has been crucified. Jesus paid the price for all of humanity. He was put into the tomb, and on the third day, he rose again. He's revealed himself to the disciples twice now, and it says that Jesus revealed himself again to the disciples by the Sea of Tiberias. In other words, this is the Sea of Galilee. Over the next couple of scriptures for the rest of today's teaching, I want you to notice the detail of scripture and the intentionality that Jesus has in his pursuit towards Peter. And he has the same pursuit, the same intentionality towards each and every one of us in this room today. Watch this. So we're at the Sea of Galilee after Peter denied Jesus three times already. Do you remember in Luke 5 where they were, where Peter first met Jesus? At the Sea of Galilee. So now Peter has denied Jesus three times. They're back to where they first met, where it all started now. Verse 2, Simon Peter, Thomas called the twin, Nathanael of Cana in Galilee, the sons of Zebedee, and two others of his disciples were together. Simon Peter said to them, I am going fishing. There are two trains of thought here. So prior to the cross, the way that the disciples would have a living, be able to eat and travel the way that they were preaching the gospel was based on the charity and donation of other people. But now after the cross, that stuff dwindled. It diminished. People are scattered. They're scared. So this first train of thought is, oh, Peter, the leader of the disciples, he's thinking to himself, all right, let's go fish. I did that first service. They don't have fishing rods. They goodness. They cast their nets. And they bring in some fish so they can start selling fish so they can eat, so they can get their energy back, so they can get back into ministry. That's the first train of thought. But the second train of thought is this. Peter thinks to himself, I have sinned against Jesus. I have denied my Lord Jesus. I am going to go back to who I used to be, a fisherman. And watch this. After Peter says this, the other disciples that are with him said to him, we will go with you. Peter, being the leader, the spokesperson of the disciples, it's not to say that all the disciples were going to step away from ministry, no. But it's just Peter's decision had a huge impact on the rest of the disciples. What's that to you? Well, you have a lot of impact, a lot of influence, a lot of sway in your circles, as teachers, wherever it is that you are. Your decisions impact other people. People are watching the way that you live. People are watching the way that you talk. And they are influenced by you. They went out and got into the boat, but that night they caught nothing. Just as day was breaking, Jesus stood on the shore. Yet the disciples did not know that it was Jesus. Jesus said to them, children, do you have any fish? They answered him, no. He said to them, cast the net on the right side of the boat and you will find some. So they cast it, and now they were not able to haul it in because of the quantity of the fish. Does this sound familiar? In Luke 5, when Peter first meets Jesus right here in the Sea of Galilee, Jesus is teaching the multitudes, and there's so many people that he's backing off into the shoreline, and then he steps into Peter's boat and says, I'm going to preach from here, and he continues to preach, and at the end of his teachings, he turns to Peter and says, cast out into the deep, and then cast your nets. Peter's like, yo, I'm the fisherman, you're the teacher. Stay in your lane, but hey, you know what? Master, as your word says it, I'm going to do it. So he casts off into the deep. He casts his nets, and then it's so much fish that his net starts to break. He has to signal out to his partners that are on the water to come help him haul in all of this fish. So notice, this is when Peter first met Jesus. Right here in the Sea of Galilee. And then Jesus performs the exact same miracle. And this is all after Peter denied Jesus 3 times. So at this very moment, I can imagine it's all clicking in Peter's heart. He's thinking to himself, he's looking around. Oh my goodness, this is the Sea of Galilee. This miracle is so familiar. Jesus, he's remembering where his walk with the Lord started. Do you remember that fire that you had when you first started walking with the Lord? But mistake after mistake after mistake, you started to quench that fire, and now it's just a glowing ember on the inside. Probably thinking to yourself, no, I've done this, I've done that, I'm no good, I'm worthless. I fell back into that sin I said I'd never do. I made promises that I can't keep. So I'm just going to go back to who I used to be, a fisherman. Watch what happens. That disciple whom Jesus loved therefore said to Peter, it is the Lord. When Simon Peter heard that it was the Lord, he put on his outer garment, for he was stripped for work, and he threw himself into the sea. Despite his failure, despite his denial, despite his guilt and shame, despite it all, he knew that Jesus was the only one who could restore him. So now he's back into the Sea of Galilee, back into familiar waters. But watch this. Failure may take you back to old waters. Failure might take you back to old relationships, old habits, old environments. But grace will meet you on the shoreline. And that's where Jesus is waiting. That's where Jesus is waiting for you. So you got to jump ship. Jump from that sinking ship and swim to Jesus. It doesn't have to be pretty. It doesn't have to be perfect, but it has to be honest. Let it be honest. Because his eyes have never left you. They have never left you. Verse 8. The other disciples came in the boat dragging the net full of fish, for they were not far from the land, but about 100 yards off. I want you to notice this detail. They were a distance off. They were not too far, just 100 yards. But Peter wasn't willing to wait. Peter is thinking to himself, no, this boat is too slow. I know what I did to you, Jesus. I'm going to jump into the water and I'm going to swim to you with all my might. He wasn't willing to wait. Today is your day. Don't wait. Today is your day. Today is your day to step into the kingdom. Today is your day to welcome him into your life, into your heart. Today is the day. It's your day for you to be restored. His heart is for you, and he's waiting at the shoreline. Verse 9, when they got out on the land, they saw a charcoal fire in place with fish laid out on it. There's only two places in all the New Testament that we see a charcoal fire. And how many of you believe Scripture is very intentional? The first time we see a charcoal fire is the night that Peter denies Jesus 3 times. The next time we see a charcoal fire is right here on this beach, and Jesus is using this charcoal fire to serve Peter breakfast. I've learned in my life that the things that I've turned to, God can take that thing and turn it for good. He can use it for the betterment of you. There were things that were in my life. Now he's turned it for good. And now I can teach the youth about how I've overcome the things that I struggled with in my past. Now I can teach the young adults about stuff. Things that were in my life, the Lord has used it, turned it around for good. That same fire that Peter kept his face to warm himself, the Lord is now using to serve Peter breakfast. You see, now we're at the same sea. Jesus performed the same miracle. The same charcoal fire that we saw when Peter denied Jesus is the same charcoal fire we're seeing Jesus use to serve Peter breakfast. See, what I've noticed throughout this study is that Jesus will go great lengths after you. He will go great lengths after you. It's almost like Jesus is saying, my son, I saw you by that charcoal fire. My son, I remember I called you right here in the Sea of Galilee. My son, I remember the miracle that I did for you. Jesus is saying, wherever it is that you are, I've seen you, I see you, and I'm still intentional about pursuing you so I can restore you today. And you notice how Peter, he followed Jesus at a distance that night. But on the Sea of Galilee, as Jesus was waiting at the shoreline, Peter saw him from a distance and decided, I'm going to close that distance. I'm going to chase after. I'm going to jump into that water. I'm going to swim after you. Do you see these parallels? Jesus is so intentional about you. You know, 2 disciples betrayed Jesus. Only 1 repented. Judas and Peter both betrayed Jesus. However, Judas killed himself. But Peter repented and was restored by Jesus. And Peter went on to be the first person of the New Testament church to preach a message and 3,000 souls come to Christ. Your failure doesn't define you. Your response to it does. Your failure doesn't define you. Your response to it does. We're going to skip to verse 15. When they had finished breakfast, Jesus said to Simon Peter, Simon, son of John, do you love me more than these? See, this question is a lot deeper than just a simple, do you love me? See, in the Greek language, they have multiple words for love, and these words for love mean kind of different things. But the 2 Greek verbs for love that we're focusing on today is agape, meaning unconditional, sacrificial, and the highest form of love. And phileo, brotherly love, deep friendship, loyal love. So Jesus says, do you agape me? You remember in Matthew 26 earlier, that when Jesus said, you all are going to be made to stumble, Peter's like, no, no, all of y'all will stumble. Jesus, I'm going to stay right here with you. Even if I got to die, I will not deny you. It's almost like Jesus is saying, now that we're here, do you still have such a proud estimation of your love and devotion for me? You were so boastful before. Do you understand? Do you get it now?
2: Yeah.
1: Peter said to him, yes, Lord, you know that I love you. But he does not use the verb agape. He uses the verb phileo. Peter, now humbled and repentant, says that he loves Jesus just without the grandiose claims, without being so boastful and prideful of his ability. So Jesus said to him, feed my lambs. Jesus, the true shepherd, having ownership of the flock, right here what he's doing is deputizing Peter to be a subordinate shepherd to the flock, to feed his people, to feed Jesus' people. Jesus is reinstating Peter now because of his humility and repentance. Jesus knows that Peter denied him three times. Jesus knows that Peter made such bold promises that he could not keep. But Peter now is repenting and humble. So Jesus is now reinstating and restoring Peter. Verse 16, he said to him again a second time, Simon, son of Jonah, do you love me? Peter said to him, yes, Lord, you know that I love you. He's still using the verb phileo. He said to him, tend my sheep. I have not revoked my calling for you. I am reclaiming you as mine for my purpose. There is work to be done. Verse 17, Jesus said to him a third time, Simon, son of Jonah, do you love me? But Jesus, instead of using the same verb agape, he uses the verb phileo. Watch this. This is the gospel. Every other religion says, I need to do better. Every other religion says, I need to try harder. I need to do more good stuff. I need to be better in order for me to ascend up to heaven and finally meet God. However, what Jesus is saying here is, my son, oh, you love me at this level. I'm going to come down to you and I'm going to meet you at this level. Your love for me is not quite there. My son, I'm going to meet you at this level. So it's not about wherever you are. It's not about wherever you think that you should be. Jesus is going to meet you at your level, wherever it is that you are at this very moment. If you come to him with repentance and a humble heart, he will restore you, reinstate you, and reaffirm you in Jesus' name. Peter was grieved because he said for the third time, do you love me? And it's not because of Jesus' verb change, but it's because the repetition forces him to confront the memory of his denial. Peter denied Jesus three times. Jesus is reaffirming him three times. He is at the Sea of Galilee right here and doing the same miracle that he did before. The same charcoal fire that we saw when Peter denied him three times is the same charcoal fire that Jesus is using to serve him breakfast on. Do you see how this is connected? Jesus is so intentional. He is after your heart. And Jesus is not reminding him about the three times he denied him just to be petty or anything like that. No, Jesus is pressing that wound in order for Jesus to cleanse that wound. Let me ask you this. When you break a leg, does the doctor ignore it? No. If you dislocate a shoulder, does the doctor ignore it? When you have a gash on your arm, does the doctor ignore it? No. What they have to do is put it back into place. What they have to do is put that bone back into place. They got to suture you up. Yes, it might hurt, but that's what's required in order to be healed. Jesus is pressing that wound. You see, God is just. He's not going to ignore what's happened. No, what he's going to do is he's going to address it with you. He's going to come to your level and then walk you through it, talk you through it. He's going to heal you from it, from that point. Like I said, restoration is not just putting broken pieces back together. It's about putting broken pieces back together and making it better than what it was before. When a bone is put back together, the bone gets stronger. And he said to him, Lord, you know all things. You know that I love you. So Jesus said to him, feed my sheep. Jesus is saying, Peter, not only do I forgive you, but there is work that still needs to be done. And this is what he's saying to you this very day. There is work that still needs to be done. Turn your face away from the fire. Give me your focus once more. Turn your face to Jesus once more. And since Peter was able to repent and humble himself before the Lord, now we have 1 Peter, we have 2 Peter, we see the Pentecost, we see all throughout Acts the way that God has done miracles through Peter. Don't tell me the Lord can't use broken people. Don't tell me the Lord can't use broken people. See, God takes broken people like you and me. He puts us back together, reclaims us for his purpose, and graces us for his work. Grace Church, there is work to be done. There is work to be done. Jesus doesn't want you to sit in that shame and that guilt. There is work to be done. He wants you to come home. He wants you to come home. He wants to restore you and make you better than what you were before. In the last words of verse 19, Jesus says, follow me. Jesus doesn't require perfect love from you. He requires an honest one. And if failure was the end, then none of us would ever see glory. The same grace that Jesus extended to Peter on that shoreline is the same grace that is available to each and every one of us at this very moment, to this very day. Jesus wants you to jump ship, leave that guilt, leave that shame, leave those familiar waters. Jesus doesn't want you to go back to who he saved you from. He's saying, come meet me at the shoreline and I will restore you in Jesus' name. God is amazing. God is amazing. Jesus is Lord. Jesus is Lord. And now we come to the most important part of all of today. Every head bowed and every eye closed. Right now, there are three kinds of people that I'm talking to right now. Number one, you might have been living your life however it is for however long. And for a long time, you must have thought to yourself, nah, I've done so much in my past. There's no way that Jesus would want me. I've done such dirt in my past. There's no way that Jesus can forgive me. But you know what? I'm grateful that I'm here today. And Pastor David, if what you're saying is true, if that's really the heart of God, then you know what? I'm gonna jump ship and I'm gonna swim to the shore. Today is the day I wanna give my life to Christ. I wanna welcome him into my life. Lord, I've been a broken person. But Jesus, if you're true, then I'm gonna ask that you come into my heart and restore me. The second kind of person I'm talking to today is you were once like Peter. You made bold promises, told Jesus you would never do something again. But then mistake after mistake, slowly but surely, you started to turn your face to the fire and act indifferent to Jesus. Mistake after mistake, you decided, I can't come back to church. I can't open up scripture again. Lord, I've welcomed you into my life, but I've walked so far away from you. But you know what, Pastor David, if what you're saying is true, and if I come to Jesus, he'll restore me? Just like Peter was restored, he'll restore me too? Then you know what? Yes, today is the day I want to rededicate my life to Christ. And the last person I'm talking to is everyone needs the church home. And no, I'm not bishop. But what we do here in Grace Church at this pulpit is teach the word of God. Not opinions, not theories, not politics. We teach the word of God. And Grace Church's arms are open to you. So if you feel like anything I just said is for you, if you feel like you fall into any of those three categories, on the count of three, would you slip up your hand? 3, 2, 1.
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7: And you know, revival ought to be happening all the time in our lives, not just in major events, but in daily occurrences, as we ask God to continue to renew us every day. It doesn't come and last forever. You have to be on the regular routine of interacting with God about the nature of your soul and asking Him for the revival of your soul every day. We are going to finish up our discussion on when revival comes in just a moment. We'll get to it. But before we do, and this is a Friday edition of Turning Point, let me remind you that you need to get to church this weekend. You know, for all these years, I've been telling everybody to go to church, and I sometimes wonder if people don't understand there's a church just about everywhere. And frankly, many of you may not know that Turning Point is a part of a church, the Shadow Mountain Church in Southern California, in El Cajon, California. If you live in this community and you don't have a church that you attend, you should come and visit us. You will be welcome. You will be loved. You will find worship that honors and glorifies the Lord and the teaching of God's Word. And we just encourage you to give it a shot, give it a try. We hope you will give us that opportunity if you live in this area. And wherever you live, friends, church is a priority, and you need to make it really your priority, especially during these days. Here is part two of When Revival Comes. The Bible says the Word of God is powerful. Here's the promise. Isaiah 55:11, so shall my word be that goes forth from my mouth. It shall not return to me void, but it shall accomplish what

0: What I please, it shall prosper in the thing for which I sent it. Listen to me, ladies and gentlemen. God's word never goes out without having an effect. Sometimes we see the effect right away, and sometimes we do not. There are times after a sermon when no one responds and someone says, "Were you disappointed today?" I am always encouraged when God's word bears fruit immediately. But I have learned that when the final amen is said and the service ends, God is not finished. You can hear a sermon, decide not to respond, and then think about it all week until finally you do something about it. God's word is powerful and it never returns empty. And that gives great confidence to anyone who teaches the Bible. Never be discouraged when you teach the word of God. Teach it with confidence. Teach it with authority. And know this, if you teach the word of God, God is going to do something with it. And you may not hear about it in this life. You may not hear about it today. It may be something that happens in the next generation. But God always uses his word to effect change. Hebrews 4:12 says, "For the word of God is living and it's powerful and it's sharper than any two-edged sword, piercing even to the division of soul and spirit and of joints and marrow, and it's a discerner of the thoughts and intents of the heart." And Paul wrote to Romans about the word of God and salvation. He said, "For I am not ashamed of the gospel, for it is the power of God for salvation for everyone who believes." Sometimes a preacher might feel tempted to move away from preaching the word of God. As you have noticed, and I have noticed, a lot of preachers seem to have done that. Maybe if I get a little more motivational in what I say, people will listen. Maybe if I don't ever mention sin, people will listen. Maybe if I'm always positive to the most positive place. But the Bible says God blesses his word, not all of our ideas. Preach the word of God. Do it simply and do it the best you can, and God will bless it. And you don't have to be cute. Isn't that a good thing? You don't have to be clever. You just have to be faithful in preaching the word of God. When we open this book, we step into the power of God. So why would anyone want to preach anything else? Preach the word of God. So there must be a hearing when revival happens. There must be a hearing of the word. And the Bible says God uses preaching to do that. He actually calls it in the Bible the foolishness of preaching. It is kind of foolish, really, that somebody would speak a word and a man's life would be changed, but that's what the Bible says. Along with hearing, there needs to be believing. In order for revival to happen, the Bible says the people of Nineveh believed God. Notice it doesn't say they believed Jonah. They believed God, and Jonah was speaking the word of God so faithfully that when the people heard Jonah, they thought they were hearing God, because they were. It was as if God himself was speaking to them, and the text does not simply mean they believed about God. It means they believed in God. They believed in him and in what he said. They believed it so strongly that instead of killing this prophet who came in to tell them they were going to die if they didn't repent, they didn't kill Jonah, which should have been their normal response given their history. They listened and they changed their way of life. You say, "Well, Pastor Jeremiah, how does that happen?" The truth is, I don't know that anyone can fully explain it. The preacher's responsibility is to proclaim the word. The listener's responsibility is to hear it. God takes the preaching and the hearing, and in a miraculous way, he produces believing. They believed. There's a difference between believing about something and believing in something. They didn't believe about God. You know, most everybody believes something about God. You know, there's a God somewhere, or they call him the man in the sky, or whoever they happen to address. But only Christians believe in God. You say, what is the difference between those two? Well, let me tell you a story. The famous tightrope walker, Charles Blondin, used to stretch a wire across Niagara Falls and tightrope walk across the falls. It was quite a deal. Crowds would gather to watch him perform. On one occasion, he actually pushed a wheelbarrow across the rope. And the people went crazy, applauding loudly. When he finished, he asked the crowd, "Do you believe I can do that again?" And they cheered and shouted, "Yes." And then he said, "Which one of you will volunteer to ride in the wheelbarrow?" Suddenly, the crowd was very quiet. Many people believed about him, but nobody believed in him. The same thing is true with God. You see, many people believe about God, but believing about God isn't enough. You have to believe in him and put your trust in him. Literally, you have to get in the wheelbarrow and place your faith completely in his hands. That's what happened in Nineveh. The people believed God and everything began to change. So there was a hearing and there was a believing. Third thing that happened is there was a repenting. The Bible says the people of Nineveh believed God, proclaimed a fast, put on sackcloth, from the greatest to the least. The response was so widespread that Jonah's message touched every level of life in the city. The Bible says the people responded from the greatest to the least. Every single person, no matter if they were rich or poor. The Assyrians, you see, were among the proudest of the people in the ancient world, and their king would have been dressed in royal robes and surrounded by the pomp, circumstance, and dignity of his position. But the Bible says that when the message of the Lord reached the king of Nineveh, he took off his royal robe, put on sackcloth, and sat in ashes. That was a way of showing mourning and repentance and sorrow for what one had done. And this is literally what happened. The king himself repented. Imagine how quickly that news spread across the city. People must have been saying, "Did you hear what the king did? He heard Jonah preach and he put on sackcloth and ashes. The king has repented." Revival always produces repentance. Repentance means agreeing with God about your sin, not trying to excuse it. You know what God says about sin. To repent, you have to agree with him and you have to admit that God is right and you are wrong and turn from your sin. Interestingly, the king does not seem to have started the revival. The revival began with the people and it was grassroots first and then upward toward the king. That's the way it usually happens. The text says the impact was so widespread it affected the animals. I'd like to meditate on that for just a moment. Herds and flocks were included in the fast, covered with sackcloth. I can't imagine a cow in sackcloth, can you? The whole city was involved. At the beginning of the 20th century, Wales experienced one of these revivals, and it was so powerful that it changed everyday life across the country. 100,000 people got converted within just a couple of months. In the coal mines, the miners noticed something happened after that revival. The ponies that pulled the coal carts stopped working. The reason was simple. Before the revival, the miners had driven the ponies with shouting, cursing, and harsh language. But after they came to Christ, their behavior changed and they now treated the animals with kindness, and they had to retrain the whole system because the ponies didn't understand the new thing that had happened in the miners. The ponies had been trained to respond to shouting and swearing, and when that stopped, they didn't know how to respond. You know, the book of Proverbs says this, "A righteous man regards the life of his animal." Have you ever read that verse? A righteous man regards the life of his animal. Christians treat their pets better than non-Christians. Christians care more. Now, that doesn't mean they're going to heaven. We're not going to get into that whole deal. Don't worry about heaven. Just take care of them while they're on earth and be kind to them. When God changes a heart, it affects every relationship we have in life. It changes the way a husband treats his wife and the way a wife treats her husband. The way parents treat their children, the way children treat their parents, the way all the people treat their animals. When God changes you, he changes you. And that is what happened in Nineveh. From the king to the commonest of the people, they realized their sin and they turned from it. And the text also tells us that the proclamation did not come from the king alone. If you read it carefully, it came from the king and his nobles. So the leaders of the nation joined together and said, we must change. It would be like the President of the United States and all of Congress. And could it get a witness that we could use a little revival there in these days? Yeah. So they issued a proclamation across the city, and the people fasted, and they cried out to God, and the whole city turned in repentance. So there must be hearing, there must be believing, there must be repenting, and there must be praying. Notice the book of Jonah got a lot to say about prayer. In the first chapter, the sailors prayed because they didn't know what was going on with that storm, and the Bible doesn't say they prayed to Jehovah God. They prayed to their own gods. They just prayed. In chapter 2, there was a prayer meeting in the belly of a fish. A very intense prayer meeting, I would imagine. Jonah crying out to the Lord. In chapter 3, an entire city is on its knees. The people of Nineveh are praying desperately to God. Notice that their prayers were not vague or general. They were very specific. The king identified their sin clearly. He said they must turn from the violence that is in their own hands. Remember how brutal these Assyrians were? They were known throughout the ancient world for cruelty and violence. They knew exactly what they were guilty of. And when they came before God, they didn't hide what they were doing. They confessed it plainly. They cried out to God. They asked him to forgive them for the violence of their hands. So there was hearing, believing, repenting, praying, and finally there was hoping. The king's decree ended with this word of hope. Who can tell if God will turn and relent and turn away from his fierce anger so that we may not perish? Behind the Ninevites' revival was this great hope in God's mercy. They believed that if they cried out to the Lord, he would turn away from his anger and spare them. I'll tell you one of the most amazing things, if you read the Bible carefully, is to discover how often the mercy of God shows up. Even in the book of Revelation, the book of Revelation from chapter 4 to the end of the book is about the tribulation, a terrible time of suffering and punishment and terror on this earth. But throughout those chapters, periodically, there's a parenthesis of mercy where God offers opportunity in the midst of the deepest, darkest days of the future. Isaiah says it this way, seek the Lord while he may be found. Call upon him while he is near. Let the wicked forsake his way and the unrighteous man his thoughts. Let him return to the Lord and he will have mercy on him and to our God, for he will abundantly pardon. People sometimes ask whether something like what happened in Nineveh could happen again. I know that the Bible speaks of a great turning to the Lord after the rapture during the tribulation period, when the two witnesses and the 144,000 Jewish evangelists are set loose on this earth. The Bible says there's going to be a tremendous turning to God. But that's after we've gone to heaven. We're in heaven when that happens. So could it happen in our own time that we have a great revival? The Bible doesn't speak specifically to that in any place that I'm aware of. But I do know God's will is for his people to respond to him. And I can't imagine anything that would be more exciting than before we go to heaven for us to experience a great return to the Lord on this planet. When revival has come in other times and places, it has always changed the culture around it. Jonathan Edwards wrote about the revival that swept through New England during the Great Awakening. He described entire communities were transformed. Places of open sin went out of business. People no longer supported them. Businesses that depended on drunkenness couldn't survive because no one wanted liquor anymore. Social life changed. The moral tone of entire towns was lifted. Listen to this. People would meet someone on the street they had wronged and immediately ask for forgiveness, though they had not seen them for weeks or months or maybe years. Sometimes they would stop right in the street, weeping and embracing one another as they made things right, things that had been wrong for a long time. George Whitefield and Jonathan Edwards carried such a sense of God's presence that when people saw them in the streets, it reminded them of the message they had heard, and they would begin to weep just because they saw the preacher. There was a deep awareness of the presence of God. Lives were changed. Communities were different. And we can't hardly imagine that. I've never seen anything like that in my lifetime. I have lived after the Great Awakenings happened. I've seen a few things that looked like maybe it was going to start. But I've never seen anything like what I've read about in the Great Awakenings. That doesn't mean it can't happen again. It doesn't mean we're not ready for one, because I can't imagine if revival comes in dark days, we are great candidates, men and women. We are great candidates. We may not be able to orchestrate revival, but we can lay the groundwork in two ways. I want this to be the kind of takeaway from what I've said today. First of all, we can pray for revival. Let's rededicate ourselves to praying, Lord, revive us. And let me just ask us to change the pronoun there from us to me. Lord, revive me. Psalm 85:6 says, will you not revive us again that your people may rejoice in you? The Old Testament scribe Ezra wrote these words, and now for a little while grace has been shown from the Lord our God to leave us a remnant to escape, that our God may enlighten our eyes and give us a measure of revival. A measure of revival. How we need to pray that a measure of revival would begin. And the Bible says we should pray for that. Now I want you to pray for revival in our country, in our city, in our church. More important than that is to pray for revival in your own heart. You say, why would I do that? I don't know. Maybe you don't need revival, but you should ask yourself, am I living for the Lord like I once did? Is my heart warm toward God? Do I care about spiritual things like I did at one time? You know, there's a church in the book of Revelation that was indicted because they lost their first love. Have you lost your first love? You know, one of the things I love about new Christians is they don't care what anybody thinks. They're so excited about Jesus. They just talk about him all the time. They don't worry about carrying their Bibles with them. Who cares what people think? I'm a Christian. And then they get around other Christians who've been Christians for a long time, and they can't understand. The normal Christians aren't like that. And they cool off. The Bible doesn't want us to cool off. The Bible wants us to be hot for God. The book of Revelation also speaks of a church that became lukewarm. And it made God sick. The Bible said, because you are lukewarm, I will spew you out of my mouth. God doesn't want us to be lukewarm. He wants us to be on fire for him. And if we're not, we're candidates for revival. We need to rekindle the fire in our hearts. When we pray, we should ask God to do that. Lord, I used to be on fire for you, but I'm not anymore. Please start the fire again. I want to be what I once was. I want to do what I once did. So we can pray for revival, and then we can practice it. We can rededicate ourselves to living a life of personal holiness. In fact, that's what I believe should be true of all of us. We should live lives that are described by a revived congregation. There's a passage of scripture in the Old Testament, Psalm 119. Whenever I think of that psalm, I'm always reminded that if I ever am going to be executed, I want them to read Psalm 119 before I die. Because it's the longest chapter in the Bible. In this chapter, there's a bunch of things about revival. Verse 25 says, revive me according to your word. Verse 37 says, revive me in your way. Verse 40 says, revive me in your righteousness. Verse 88 says, revive me according to your loving kindness. Verse 149 says, revive me according to your justice. Verse 156 says, revive me according to your judgments. Psalm 119 is about revival. Revive me, and it's all built upon the Word of God. Ladies and gentlemen, if we're going to change the world, we have to let the Word of God, first of all, change us. And when we pass on to others the flame he ignited in our hearts, in the middle of this dark culture, we can confess and turn from sin and let revival fires burn. I wonder sometimes when we talk about stuff like this, if we don't just say, you know, Pastor, that must have been wonderful for those people. It's like a dream that happened, or a famous point in history that will never be repeated. But if you think that way, you're not thinking biblically. Revival wasn't committed to a certain age or a certain population or a certain people. Revival is God's way for us. And what God did for others, He can do for us. When I read about these revivals, my heart says, Lord, do it again. Do again what you did then. Let us find the joy of revival. I know that this probably goes over the head of some of us, and we think, why doesn't the pastor talk about something I can use? Well, you can use this if you will. What would happen if everybody had a revival in their heart? If we all became what God wanted us to be, lived our lives the way God wanted us to live, we would change the whole community. We have the power to do that. The Holy Spirit can do that. God can do that. He can do that. God can do anything. Here's a question you need to ask. Can God change His mind? We'll talk about that on Monday on Turning Point as we continue our discussion of Jonah, the Old Testament prophet. We've called this series Jonah, the Runaway Prophet. And we're seeing the good part of what God has done in his life. But remember, God isn't finished with Jonah yet, because Jonah is hard-hearted and he needs a little extra work. I remember when I went through cancer some years ago, I prayed that God would help me to learn everything he wanted me to learn, because I didn't want any refresher courses. Well, Jonah is about to get a refresher course, and we'll see that as we move to the end of this discussion. Don't forget to ask for your copy of the 27 calendar. It's this month's resource at Turning Point, and you can get your copy by simply sending a gift of any size to help us with the cost of airtime and production, and asking for the calendar. It'll be on its way to you. You'll love it. It's beautifully designed just for your home and for you. Thank you so much for being with us. Have a great weekend. We'll see you on Monday.
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8: With SRN News, I'm Keith Peters in Washington. President Trump said Friday he has a deal with Denmark to bolster the U.S. military presence in Greenland, after months of threatening to take the island by force from the NATO ally. Trump, in a social media post announcing the deal, said the agreement gives the United States permanent control over security and all other needs in Greenland, completely addressing all of our many U.S. concerns. President Trump is banning CNN, MS Now, and Politico from the White House due to what he called unfavorable coverage, and threatens that more such prohibitions of media outlets would follow. Trump wrote on his social media site Friday that effective immediately, I am banning CNN, MS Now, and Politico from the White House as a result of their constant reporting fake news. More details at SRNnews.com.
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15: You either progress or you regress. 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
15: Your Christianity is real when you see another brother who is straying from the truth, who you care about enough to seek to turn them around.
16: This is the Alternative Broadcast, featuring the timeless biblical teachings from the archives of Dr. Tony Evans. We pay attention when people walk through the front doors of the church, but what about the ones who quietly walk out the back? Today, Dr. Evans reminds us that our responsibility doesn't end when someone drifts away from the faith. Let's turn to James chapter 5, as he talks about the importance of reaching out and restoring our brothers and sisters in the Lord.
15: God is a good parent. And as a parent, he is vitally concerned about the road that his children take. And God knows that in the midst of suffering, trials, difficulty and danger, that sometime his sheep stray. Rather than hanging tough, being patient, they decide to throw in the towel, to quit. He says four things in these two verses that I would like to look at today. First of all, he wants to talk about the reality of backsliding. My brethren, if any among you strays from the truth. Please notice the phrase among you, among the family of the redeemed. And the among you is tied to the brethren. So the brethren are the saints. He says, if one among the congregation of the saint strays. That Greek word stray is from the word we get our word planet from. If a planet, if one of the celestial bodies leaves its course, strays, no longer is in line with the sun, but orbits out. If it no longer maintains its position, strays. And he's among you. He's been attending your services, perhaps singing in your choir or involved in one of your ministries or on your staff or whatever it happens to be. And he makes or she makes a left turn in life. That's a scenario. Or to more formally define a backslider, or we would call them a carnal Christian, it is a spiritual state where a Christian knowingly and persistently lives to please and serve self rather than Christ. To put it another way, a backslider is a person who is no longer progressing in the faith. Now, let me explain how the faith works. You either progress or you regress. There's no such thing as static Christianity. You cannot be neutral as a Christian. You can move forward, you can move backward, but you can never stay still, because when you're standing still, you're automatically drifting back. So stillness means regression. Sort of like riding a bicycle. You can pedal it back or you can pedal it forward, but staying still, that's not how it's designed to go. You're either going in one direction or not. Now, his text here is about believers who are backsliding. So we're assuming that at some point they front slid. See, some people think that backsliders have never front slid. They've never become Christians. They say, oh, I'm a backslider, and they've never been saved. A backslider is a saved person sliding back, not a non-Christian doing wrong. You need to front slide before you can backslide. All right? So if you're here today and you're not a Christian, your issue is a relationship with Jesus Christ, not an issue of straying. You were born strayed from the truth. So he raises this issue about the backslider, about the Christian who regresses and who needs to be turned around. Now, the Bible has evidences of this, of Christians who stray from the truth. Peter is probably one of the most noted one, because he said, Lord, I'll never stray, and never say never. I'll never stray from the truth, because I love you more than these. Now, I'm your main man, and if all the rest of your disciples leave you, you can count on me. I'm your main man. And Jesus said to Peter, before the cock crows, before tomorrow morning, you will have denied me three times. Now, I would think, Peter, just hearing that, you would have just doubled yourself up and say, well, if I mess up, it won't be before that cock crows, because I just heard you tell me that, so I'm going to make sure that I don't do that, right? Well, before the cock crowed, he had already cussed Jesus' name before the ungodly. But it was a very interesting statement Jesus made to Peter in Luke 22, verse 32. He says, and when you are converted, strengthen your brethren. You're going to mess up, but after you get fixed up, the next time you run into somebody else who messes up, remember what I did for you. One of the ministries of the local church is to identify the reality of the straying believer. The process of straying is very interesting, because there is a very definitive road that the strayer takes. Hold your finger here and turn back a few pages to the book of Hebrews, and let's just look at a couple of key verses that shows us the path of straying. Hebrews chapter 2, first of all, verses 2 and 3. For if the word spoken through angels proved unalterable, and every transgression and disobedience received the just recompense, How shall we escape if we neglect so great a salvation? The first way you know you're straying is spiritual neglect. You're not doing anything real bad. It's just that you're not doing anything real good either. It's that you're just neglecting this great salvation that God has given you, and you're just taking it for granted. Any of you wives here today feel neglected? The husband may argue, well, I go to work, I bring my money home, but that is really not hitting the point. They may be doing the basics, but they're still neglecting the relationship. Spiritual neglect is the first step to straying. Then Hebrews chapter 3, verses 12 and 13. Take care, brethren, believers, lest there should be in any one of you an evil, unbelieving heart in falling away from the living God, but encourage one another day after day, for as long as it is still called today, lest any one of you should be hardened by the deceitfulness of sin. First of all, there is neglect, and then there is spiritual insensitivity. In other words, sin is not as sinful as it used to be. All of us knows that when you first sin, you feel real, real, real, real bad. After a few more times, you feel kind of bad. After a few more times, this isn't right. After a few more times, well, everybody else is doing it. Well, after a few more times, I really don't feel that bad about it. That is because calluses have set in on the heart. And when calluses set in on the heart, you get hardened by sin's ability to dupe you so that sin is not anymore exceedingly sinful. It's kind of not all that bad. And so he raises the possibility that you move from the spiritual neglect to spiritual insensitivity. Thirdly, chapter 5 of the book of Hebrews, verse 11 and following, he talks about the fact that concerning him, we have much to explain, but you have become dull of hearing. The word dull of hearing, the word dull referred to the mind of a mule. To be dull meant to be mule-headed. We talk about the stubbornness of a mule. Well, that's the context here, because he says in verse 12, for though by this time you ought to be teachers, you have need again for someone else to teach you the elementary principles of God. You've made no progress. Why? Because there has been a refusal to grow over time. So you start with neglect. Then you become insensitive, and then you don't even care. You refuse to grow. I don't care about growing. I'm not going to grow, and that's not my interest. So the deceitfulness of sin has made you lose all interest in spiritual growth.
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16: 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Now, before we get back to today's lesson, I want to let you know that today is your last chance to take advantage of a resource package we put together to help you dig deeper into Dr. Evans' study of the book of James. The package begins with Tony's 16-message, 2-volume sermon series called James, Time to Grow Up, a collection of lessons that take the practical truths from this book and show us what genuine spiritual maturity looks like in everyday life. 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Well, let's get back to Dr. Evans now, as he references a passage in the book of Hebrews.
15: Finally, that leads to flagrant rebellion. Look at chapter 10, verse 26. For if we go on sinning, so this one just sinning up a storm, willfully, I'm going to sin, I know I'm sinning, I want to sin, and you don't tell me what to do. After receiving the knowledge of the truth, there no longer remains sacrifice for sin, or the blood of Jesus Christ won't protect you any longer. But a certain terrifying expectation of judgment and the fury of a fire which will consume the adversary. What is he saying? He is saying that the anger that God has toward the non-believer, he will even take out on his own kids when they adopt trampling the blood of Christ. This is a willful, I don't care attitude. That is the process of the backslider who is straying from the truth. Given the fact that backsliding is real, it is a real possibility that you won't be where you are today, next year, this time. Any of us in this room might stray. That leads to the second point, the responsibility to backsliders in James. He says, and one turns him back. Let him know that he who turns a sinner from the error of his ways. Here we're introduced to the responsibility of one believer to another believer to turn him around. This is the thing that we don't like. This is the thing that we don't practice. And some of us here today aid and abet the demise of our brothers and sisters because we said, that's none of my business. We were just told that Elijah prayed. And when he prayed, a situation was reversed. It was dry and there was no rain. But when he prayed, there was the rain from heaven and blessing came where a curse had been. It is the responsibility of one believer to another believer to take them from this wayward path like a sheep and turn them into blessing rather than to allow them to continue in a circumstance of cursing. Now, what he is saying is Paul wants to move his readers from a state of grumbling because they were complaining to a state of action. He wants to get them to stop just sitting, soaking, and souring and start getting the business of turning backsliders around, to move from self-centeredness to other-centeredness. Isn't that what he said in verse 16? Pray for one another. Confess your faults to one another. What he's trying to get us to do is be vitally involved in the life of one another. And that's when the church is being the church. That's when your Christianity is real. Your Christianity is real when you see another brother who is straying from the truth, who you care about enough to seek to turn them around. This means that you cannot be a passive Christian. This means you cannot just sit back and do nothing. God told Adam and Eve when they were in the garden, the day that you sin, you shall surely die. But the day that they sinned, they didn't drop dead of a heart attack. They didn't die. Well, yes, they did. Because the day that Adam and Eve sinned, they broke fellowship with God. But now let me tell you what the loss of it did. When they lost fellowship with God before they entered the ground in the grave, guess what happened? Their whole world deteriorated. Their whole lives fell apart. They had one son to kill another son. He had to work with thorns and thistles. There was a big fight and there would be a big tension between husbands and wives. You know why all that happened? Because they had entered the realm of spiritual death. Spiritual death means that you no longer have the intimate presence of God operating in your life and circumstances, so there is a deterioration of your world. And some of us are going through spiritual death. So you save a person from a deteriorating life when you go after them, because when God removes his hands from you, that means there's no longer divine protection. There is no longer divine well-being. And yes, in his grace, he might not give you everything that you deserve, but life still is hitting the skids because you strayed from the truth. And one of the great tragedies today are people trying to do everything to fix problems when they haven't fixed it spiritually first. Finally, he talks about the renewal of the backslider. He will save a soul from death, and here is a wonderful phrase, and will cover a multitude of sins. And will cover a multitude of sins. This is a quote from the book of Proverbs, chapter 10, verse 12, where it says that hate produces strife, but love covers a multitude of sins. Now, the badge of Christianity is love. By this shall all men know you're my disciples, that you love one another, John 13. Biblical love is measured by the sacrifice you are willing to make for the benefit of somebody else. For God demonstrated his love toward us in that while we were yet sinners, Christ died for us. Love is tied to sacrifice. How much did Christ love us? He loved us to death. When the sacrifice of love is done, something happens. You'll always know whether you're loving because of how you handle the believer's sin that got him to stray. Now watch this. When you are used of God to cover a brother's sin, God will show you grace in covering yours. I will show mercy to he who shows mercy. But to him who shows no mercy, he will receive no mercy. If you don't relate to another brother in mercy, again, not excusing their sin, not ignoring their sin, but not providing any unnecessary exposure to the sin beyond that which needs to know about it. You cover it. You don't embellish it, endorse it, spread it, and that kind of line. Then you become a candidate for mercy in your time of need. But if you don't handle it right, your business gonna be all over the place. Tell you that now, because God will make sure of that. Now, please notice the standard in closing. The standard is truth, not your personal opinion. I'm talking about what God says, not what you think. There are a billion different preferences. What God is trying to talk about is a person who strays from the truth. That is the fixed standard of reality in God's word, not because they're not doing things like you want them. We want to spend time changing people's preferences when we ought to focus on dealing with the truth, that which is a standard, because that is love. Her husband and wife one day were fussing. They were going at it. They were after each other, back and forth. And so the wife said, well, why don't we write down our complaints on a piece of paper and show the other person exactly how we feel? Husband said, okay, get the paper. She got the paper. He got the paper. They both had a pencil and they started writing. And then he looked up at her and started writing some more. And she looked up at him and said, started writing some more. And he looked up at her even angrier, you know, and wrote him more. She was finished. He's still writing. And he's writing some more. And he's writing some more. And he's writing some more. And she's getting furious over there because she's finished one side of the page. He's finishing the second side of the page, writing some more. Every time he looked up, something new would come. And he'd write some more. And it was just she was just in pain and agony. And she was clenching her fists and tears of anger were swelling up in her eyes. And he says, I'm finished. She said, well, let's change sheets. He gave her his sheet. She gave him her sheet, And they looked at each other's sheep. As soon as she gave him her sheep, she says, give me my sheep back now. And the reason she said it is because when she looked at his sheep, in spite of his anger, in spite of his pain, he had written on every line, I love you. I love you. I love you. I'm ticked off, but I love you. I'm angry, but I love you. Don't want to be here right now, but I love you. And when she saw that much love, it covered the multitude of sins that had brought up the argument in the first place. When you and I love one another like that. Yes, it's painful, but I love you. Yes, you've done me wrong, but I love you. Yes, you're going the wrong way, but I love you. When you get that much love in the house, it'll cover a multitude of sins. May God make us a congregation that goes after folk who are straying because we love them. And better yet, God loves them more.
16: 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The Bible has been called a book of wisdom, a life manual, even a philosophical guide. But Dr. Evans says it's much more than that. On Monday, he explains why Scripture is completely unique, unlike any other book in history, because it doesn't just contain words about God, it is the Word of God. Be sure to tune in as Tony begins a fascinating exploration of the glory of God's Word.

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4: The book of Revelation has a number of sequences of seven. There are seven churches in Revelation 2 and 3. Dealing with the spiritual condition of God's church and its impact on the world in every generation. There are seven seals in Revelation chapter 6 and 7. Right after the sixth seal, and the sixth seal is really traumatic. In the sixth seal, the Bible talks about the earth shaking. It talks about every mountain and island moved out of its place. In fact, let's read about that sixth seal in Revelation chapter 6. It says, Revelation 6 verse 12, I looked, and when he opened the sixth seal, behold, there was a great earthquake, and the sun became black as sackcloth of hair, and the moon became as blood. The stars of heaven fell to the earth as a fig tree its late figs when it's shaken. Then the sky receded as a scroll when it's rolled up. Every mountain and island were moved out of its place. Think of that natural disaster. The earth shakes in the greatest earthquake in history is yet to come. Although there was a great earthquake in 1755 in Lisbon, Portugal, the greatest earthquake is yet to come, and we've had multiple earthquakes since that time. The stars from heaven did fall in 1833. That was a miniature falling to kind of introduce the final days, the judgment hour. But here it says that the stars of heaven fell. It says there was this great earthquake. It says the sun became black and the moon became like blood. The sky receded. Every mountain and island were moved out of its place. Verse 15. Revelation 6, the kings of the earth, the great men, the rich men, the commanders, the mighty men, every slave and every free man, hid themselves in the caves and rocks of the mountains. And they said to the rocks and mountains, fall on us and hide us from the face of him that sits on the throne, from the wrath of the Lamb. So at this point, the wicked are running and fleeing. This description must be a description of the coming of Jesus. It's a description of all nature in upheaval. It's a description of the wicked running and crying for the rocks and the mountains to fall upon them. It's a description that although Christ has spoken through his Spirit to men and women, they've rejected his claims. They've taken the mark of the beast. That would be this group before the coming of Jesus. But then verse 17 asks a provocative question. For the great day of his wrath has come, who is able to stand? So that's the question we end Revelation 6 with. Who is able to stand? When we come to Revelation chapter 7, it answers that question. After these things, I saw four angels standing on the four corners of the earth, holding back the four winds of the earth. Four corners of the earth, north, south, east, west. Winds of the earth, the winds of destruction that would come during that sixth plague, the devastation, the disaster that would come during that sixth plague. So the angels are going to hold back that winds from that sixth seal, that last dramatic event. They're going to

0: They're going to hold back those winds. And it says, how long are they going to hold them back? So the wind should not blow on the earth and on the sea and on the tree. Then I saw another angel ascending from the east, having the seal of the living God. So what is this seal of the living God? This seal of God that is placed upon the forehead of God's people that will enable them to get through the final crisis. What is that seal? Do you remember in the book of Exodus, it talks about the plagues of Egypt? And you remember the last of those plagues where the Egyptians who were holding the Israelites in bondage, captivity, that the firstborn of all the Egyptians was slain? And what about the Israelites? They had the blood upon the doorpost. And that blood was a sign. It was a seal of their home as God's protection. So just as God protected the Israelites during the plagues of Egypt, so likewise, he will have his seal of protection upon his people in the last days. But let's probe a little bit about this seal. In ancient times, seals were used to authenticate a document. For example, let's suppose that one city was selling grain to another city, and there was a bill of sale from that one city to the other city. The magistrate of the city where the grain was being sold to authenticate that document and to consummate the deal would stamp or seal that document. Now, the seals sometimes were used, they were clay seals, and the clay would harden, of course. Other times, they were wax seals. So the purpose of a seal is to authenticate a document. It will typically have the name of the magistrate, it will have his authority, and it will have his territory. Throughout the Bible, then, seals are used that way. Seals show the originality of that document. Seals show the fact that the document is authenticated, that it has the power of the sealer behind it. But in addition to that, seals were also used as a sign of ownership. A very good example of that is found in the book of Genesis, the 17th chapter. In Genesis chapter 17, we find the story of Abraham. And in this story of Abraham, the practice of circumcision is introduced. And so you have Genesis 17, verse 9 and 10. Genesis 17, verse 9 and 10. God said to Abraham, "As for you, you shall keep my covenant, you and your descendants, and after throughout your generations. This is my covenant, which you shall keep between me and you and your descendants after you. Every male child among you shall be circumcised." So God says circumcision is part of his covenant. And that covenant enables God's people to have a sense of his ownership, that they are his people. They belong to him. So a seal can also be a sign of the covenant. You look, for example, at Romans chapter 4 and verse 11. Romans 4, verse 11. He received, this is Abraham now, he received the sign of circumcision, the seal of righteousness of faith, which he had while still uncircumcised, that he might be the father of all those who believe. So when you're thinking about a seal, you're thinking about the seal authenticates a document. It says it's genuine. It says that circumcision was a sign or seal. It was a sign or seal of the covenant that God made with Abraham, that God's people stood out from all the heathen nations. They stood out from the idolaters, that God's people indeed were his own possession, his own people. So a seal is an indication of the ownership of God, that these are God's people. There's another thing about a seal, and that's the indication of God's guardianship. You find that, for example, in Exodus chapter 12, God's guardianship. I mentioned it earlier, but we really should go back and take a serious look at it. This, of course, is in the plagues, and you're going to look there at Exodus chapter 12, and we're going to look at verse 7, 8, and 9. And here's what Scripture says. "They shall take some of the blood and put it on the two doorposts." Remember, we talked about that. "And on the lintel of the houses that they eat, they shall eat the flesh of the night." So they're putting this blood on the doorpost. Why? because verse 11, it's the Lord's Passover. For I'll pass through the land of Egypt, verse 12, on that night I'll strike all the firstborn in the land of Egypt, both man and beast. Now the blood will be a sign, again, it's a sign or a seal, same thing, on the houses where you are, and when I see the blood, I'll pass over you. So this seal is this sense of God's guardianship. So three things about the seal so far. Number one, a seal authenticates a document. Number two, a seal represents ownership. Number three, a seal represents guardianship. You find this also in Ezekiel chapter 9. Ezekiel 9 is quite an amazing chapter because it's talking about the final days of Earth's history. It's talking about those that have the mark of God and those that don't. And Ezekiel, the 9th chapter, you're looking here at verse 4 and 5. And the Lord said to him, go through the midst of the city, through the midst of Jerusalem, and put a mark on the foreheads of the men who sigh and cry over all the abominations that are done with it. To the others, he said in my hearing, go after through the city and kill. Do not let your eyes spare, nor have any pity. Utterly slay old and young. Well, what's God doing there? Last days of Earth's history, only two classes, those that have the seal of God and those that have the mark of the beast, those that have God's sign, those that have the beast sign. And so Ezekiel 9 points out that the idea of a sign, a seal, or a mark, the sign, seal, or mark of God, is a sign of God's guardianship. Those that have that sign, seal, or mark will be protected in the last days of Earth's history. When the crisis finally breaks, when we look at the idea of a seal, so we're thinking about how many things now? Do you have it? We're thinking about something that's authentic, that makes the document authentic. We're thinking about the fact that our loving Lord sets us apart, that we are his sons, his daughters. Seal, sign, or mark indicates his ownership of our lives, that our lives are totally, completely given to him. And it indicates as well that he is our divine protector. He's the one that's going to guard us during crisis periods of time, like he did the Israelites with the blood on the doorpost, like he said in Ezekiel chapter 9. Now, does the Bible say anything about seals previous to end time? Because it's only as we understand how, when you take the Bible as a whole, and we can understand about seals. It does. The Bible talks about Jesus being sealed. Did you know that? It does. John chapter 6 and verse 27. John 6 and verse 27. Jesus is speaking, and he says in John 6 verse 27, do not labor for the food that perishes, but for the food that endures to everlasting life, which the Son of Man will give you, because God the Father has set his seal upon him.
1: 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And now, back to Pastor Mark Finley.
0: God the Father has set his seal upon his Son, Jesus Christ. Now we might ask, why would God set his seal upon Jesus? And how did Jesus get that seal upon him? Now what is a seal? A seal authenticates a document. Jesus is the authentic, real, divine Son of God. He has God's seal. Secondly, the seal is a sign of God's ownership. Jesus' life is totally committed to the Father. He is the possession of the Father in that sense. He's the Son of God. And thirdly, his seal is a sign of guardianship. The Father was guarding over Jesus all the days of his life. All the powers of hell could not destroy him, even on the cross when Jesus said, my God, why have thou forsaken thee? God still had a plan, and Jesus' last words were, it is finished. What's finished? He didn't say, I am finished. He said, it is finished. The plan of salvation is finished. My death to redeem the human race is complete. My sacrifice on the cross is complete. So, Jesus sealed. Why was he sealed? Well, the Bible says in John 8, verse 29, I do always those things that please him. in Hebrews chapter 10, verse 7, Jesus says, I come in the volume of the book it is written to me to do thy will. So the sealed one is the authentic, genuine Christian, like Jesus, who was possessed by Christ, filled with the Holy Spirit, has the guardianship of God over his life, and he's willing to do anything that Jesus asks him to do. Now, throughout the Bible, we have that concept of the seal. Look at Ephesians chapter 1. Ephesians chapter 1. And here you'll have the concept of the seal. And this is probably the clearest text in the Bible on this whole idea of sealing and how that works. We're looking here at Ephesians chapter 1, verse 13 and 14. In him, now who's the him? Jesus. In him you also trusted, after you heard the word of truth, the gospel of your salvation, in whom also, having believed, you were sealed with the Holy Spirit of promise. When are we sealed? When we come to Christ, according to this verse. In him you also trusted. We trust in Christ. After you heard the word of truth, we hear the truth of Jesus, the gospel of your salvation, in whom having you had believed, you were sealed with the seal of promise. When we come to Christ, when we give our lives to Jesus, when we're redeemed by his grace and charmed by his love and transformed by his Spirit, when we believe and accept and live his truth through the power of the Holy Spirit, we are sealed by the Spirit. Now, when you put the seal in any document, if it's a clay seal and you stamp it there, that clay is still forming. The seal is there. You can see the seal, but the clay is not hardened yet. If you take a wax seal, the wax is soft and it must harden. So when the Bible talks about this initial sealing at conversion, when we trust, when we believe, another way to look at this is found in 2 Corinthians chapter 12. 2 Corinthians chapter 12. We're going to compare this sealing at conversion to the end time sealing. 2 Corinthians, it's actually chapter 1. 2 Corinthians chapter 1. And we're going to look there at chapter 1, and we're going down to verse 18, 19, and 20, and onward, 21, 22. But as God is faithful, he is faithful, isn't he? Our word to you was not yes and no. Verse 19, 2 Corinthians 1. For the Son of God, Jesus Christ, who was preached among you by us, by me, Silvanus, and Timothy, was not yes and no, but in him was yes. In other words, all the promises of God are yes. Everything that God promises you, he will do. Now notice verse 21. Now he who establishes us with you in Christ has anointed us in God, who has sealed us. He has what? What has he done? What does this text say? He has what? Sealed us and given us the Spirit in our hearts as a deposit. So when we come to Christ and we believe and we trust Jesus and we want to do nothing else but to please Christ, the Holy Spirit comes into our life and he seals us. He gives us the seal of promise. And in our hearts, we have that promise that a new world is coming. In our hearts, we have that promise that one day Jesus will come. One day disease and disaster and death will be no more. One day we'll live with Christ forever. One day we'll walk streets of gold and live in eternal mansions as we fellowship with Christ, as we walk with Christ and talk with Christ, and as we live with Christ through all eternity. The Bible says in Revelation 22, 1 to 4, you shall see his face. But it's the Holy Spirit within us that is sealing us, that is giving us that deposit, that guarantee of eternal life in Christ. Now, how then do we compare this sealing process that takes place at conversion with this indwelling of the Holy Spirit, with the fact that at conversion, we become authentic Christians through the sealing of the Spirit? At conversion, we become Christ's possession, his ownership. At conversion, when we come to Christ, we then have his guardianship over our lives. How do we compare that ceiling with the final ceiling? Remember we talked about the wax. The seal is there, but it has to harden. The clay, the seal is there, but it has to harden. The ceiling talked about in Revelation chapter 7 is the additional work of the Holy Spirit in the heart that prepares us to go through Earth's last crisis so we will not fail. It is the sealing of the Spirit or the infilling of the Spirit that prepares us to go through that. In the Adventist Bible commentary, there's a comment by Ellen White that says that the sealing is a settling into the truth, both spiritually and intellectually, so we cannot be moved. Now, when you look at the final crisis, what does this sealing have to do with? We find in Revelation chapter 12 that we are entering into Earth's last war. Revelation 12, verse 17 says, "The dragon, Satan, was wroth," that's angry, viciously mad, "with the woman, the church, and goes to make war with the rest of her offspring, or the remnant of her seed, which keep the commandments of God and of the testimony of Jesus." As we enter into the last days of Earth's history, with the final crisis of this world, the devil is going to make war with those who keep the commandments of God. Revelation chapter 13 tells us that the devil brings on two allies to participate with him in this war. Revelation 13 talks about the beast from the sea and the beast from the earth. The papacy and all fallen religions, the United States, are brought to bear in Revelation 13. In Revelation chapter 14, we have God's last day message to the world. Verses 6 to 12, Revelation 14, 6 says, "I saw another angel flying in the middle of heaven, having the everlasting gospel to preach to them that dwell on the earth, to every nation, kindred, tongue, and people, saying with a loud voice, fear God and give glory to him, for the hour of his judgment is come, and worship him who made heaven, earth, the sea, and the fountains of waters." That command, worship him that made heaven, earth, sea, and the fountains of waters, is a command to worship the Creator, the one who made heaven, earth, sea, and the fountains of waters. That's a direct quote from the fourth commandment, the Sabbath commandment. So just as circumcision was the sign or seal that authenticated Israel as God's people, and as it was a sign or seal of God's ownership upon them, so the Sabbath becomes the visible manifestation of the inner seal that the Holy Spirit has sealed our hearts and we're totally loyal to Christ. Now, how do we know that? Well, in Revelation chapter 14, verse 9, it says, "If any man worships the beast." So Revelation 14, 7, worship the Creator. Revelation 14, 9, don't worship the beast. Revelation 14, 12, here is the patience of the saints. Here are they that keep the commandments of God and the faith of Jesus. So you put those three texts together. Worship the Creator, don't worship the beast. You worship the Creator by having the faith of Jesus, that's Christ's quality of faith, living in your heart, and it leads you to keep the commandments of God. So the final conflict is over the law of God. The final conflict is over the specific aspect of the law that has to do with the worship of the Creator, namely the Sabbath. Why? Because if Satan can undermine the Sabbath, and if he can undermine creation, if he's able to do that, then there is no basis of worship at all. Why worship if I'm a being that simply has evolved? Why worship if I'm just merely a collection of genes and chromosomes? Why worship if I'm just an enlarged animal species? But if I've been created by God, redeemed by Christ, the Sabbath becomes that symbol or that seal or that sign that I am Christ's and he is mine, that I'm more an authentic Christian, that indeed he is my guardian, even in the most difficult times of the seven last plagues. That's what the seal is all about, my friend. In fact, in Isaiah 8, it puts it this way, Isaiah the 8th chapter. It talks about the seal in the law of God. In Isaiah chapter 8, it says, "Seal the law among my disciples. Seal the what? Seal the law. Isaiah 8:16. Bind up the testimony. Seal the law among my disciples. Verse 20, to the law and to the testimony. If they speak not according to this word, no light in them. So God is leading people back to worshiping him as the creator. Back to accepting Christ as their redeemer. Back to being obedient to him and keeping his law. And the Sabbath becomes the seal of obedience in the law. Now remember we talked about a seal? It must have the what? Name of the one that's doing the sealing. It must have the territory of the one that's doing the sealing. It must have the authority of the one that's doing the sealing. Remember the Sabbath commandment? Exodus chapter 20, verse 8 to 11. It says, remember the Sabbath day to keep it holy. 6 days shalt thou labor and do all thy work. For the seventh day is the Sabbath of the Lord thy God. In it thou shalt not do any work. And then it goes down and it says, for in 6 days the Lord made heaven and earth, the sea, and all that in them is. Of the one, the seal must have the title of the one who is the sealer, the Lord thy God, right there in the fourth commandment. It must have his territory. He's the Lord thy God that created heavens and earth. It's there in the fourth commandment. It must have his name. He's the creator. So he's the Lord. He's the creator. His title, his name, he is the one who created heaven and earth.
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0: We're living in the last hours of Earth's history. 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
17: Thank you for joining Alan Jackson Ministries.
18: God is sovereign. God is omniscient. He knows everything, and God is omnipotent. He's all-powerful. Tuck that in your heart. It will take you through so much. Hebrews 9:27 says, man is destined to die once and after that to face judgment. You see, we all have two appointments ahead of us, every one of us. Death, it's inevitable. It's a part of our future. You don't have to be afraid of it. Get prepared. Because after death is an evaluation. You're going to see the Lord, and he's going to evaluate you on your journey. Just be prepared. It's an open book test.
17: 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We are so glad you're here to listen. Today's message from Pastor Alan is called Through the Water.
18: We talked last week a bit about baptism. I want to continue that in this session. The title's Through the Water because our path of discipleship goes through the pool. You know, we baptize in different ways. There's different structures around it. We don't have to argue those subtleties. They're secondary to the reality that baptism is a part of discipleship. And so we're delighted to consistently make that a part of our community of faith. We've done it in many different ways through the years. We have a baptismal in the church. In fact, we've had more than one. They've been moved and reconfigured, and we keep outgrowing them, which is wonderful. We've done baptisms in the creek. We've done baptisms in swimming pools in homes. We've used the spas in health clubs. Desperation brings creativity. But the point of discipleship and baptism is unmistakable. It didn't begin with Christianity. Baptism is not a uniquely Christian invention. It's something that we received from the Jewish faith. John the Baptizer, that you, most of you know from your New Testament, was not participating in Christian baptism. He was the forerunner, the predecessor of Jesus, Jesus' cousin. He baptized Jesus. John baptized people into repentance under the old covenant. So we took a tradition that's been a part of the people of God for a long time and have understood it in light of what Jesus did for us through the coaching of Scripture. But to think of it in terms of a particular church or a particular denomination or a particular color of fiberglass in the tank, or all the other silly things that we tend to do to things that God gives to us would be to miss the larger picture. So I want to take a few minutes and kind of talk a little bit about why I think baptism matters and why it's such an important step and why it should be a celebration. I think there's a tremendous amount of joy. I love to be in the midst of people that are saying yes to the Lord. In fact, I'll go about anywhere in the world to be in the midst of people who are saying yes to the Lord. And so baptism is one of those collections of folks, and it's always exciting to me. Good beginnings. You know, the two most important times in a project about any initiative is the beginning and the ending. If you get started well, and then how you wrap it up, and good beginnings matter. And baptism is typically understood to be a part of the beginning of our spiritual journey, not the end. It's not a complete thing. There's some things you need to know on a spiritual journey. One is pretty simple. I learned it from Oral Roberts a long time ago. God is a good God. Aren't you glad you drove to church for that nugget? But you need to have the other half of the equation. The devil's a bad devil. And if you don't believe in that, you've got a problem, because the story unravels pretty quickly. And you need to establish in your heart that God is for you and Satan will destroy you. And if you lack that clarity, it brings confusion to so many things. If you own that clarity, it brings a point of navigation to much of your life. It takes much of the temptation out of temptation. If you recognize that the temptation is sourced from evil, you know the ending is destructive, even if in the moment it looks like it promises some sort of pleasure or fulfillment. So, you know, the longer I work on this, the more important it is to me to have kind of simple navigational points. And if you know that the God is for you, and he wants good for you, and the devil intends you harm, it will help you with so many of life's decisions. It truly will. Genesis 1:1, it says, in the beginning, God created the heavens and the earth and everything that's in them for us. That's the introduction to the book. And by the third chapter, Satan rolls in and he says to Adam and to Eve, did God really say? Did God really say? The third chapter of the book, Satan is questioning to humanity what God has promised, and he's still doing it. He says it to you and me. Do you think God really meant that? Do you really believe that? Do you really trust that? Why would you submit yourself to that boundary? Why would you submit yourself to that kind of a generous choice? Why would you serve children? It's your time. It's your life. Because I'm not serving just the children. I'm serving the God that I call Lord. Amen. That's why I do it. Because God has changed my life, and other people made an investment in my life, and I intend to pay it forward. That is why. Did God really say? Yes, God really did say. And because you rebelled against God and you lost your place in his eternal kingdom, I'm not joining you in that. I intend to cooperate with the Lord. There's some things you should know about God. And these are not denominational specific. They're not age specific. Every boundary, every segment of your life, you need to know that God is sovereign. God is sovereign. A lot of fancy language around that. In the plainest way I know, it means God can do what he wants, when he wants, the way he wants, and he doesn't require anyone's permission. He's sovereign. And I'm trying to learn to reconcile my life to that, because sometimes I get mad at God. Do you? I don't like the way you're doing that. Your timing is awful. One of the great freedoms I have come to is that God is able to withstand my rage about his poor job performance. He does not panic when I get a little agitated. He is sovereign. And the assignment of my life is to learn to yield to him. And if I don't necessarily like the instruction at the moment, if I will submit to it, I have found his faithfulness will inform my future. Those of you who still have some children at home, it's possible that your children might not always agree with your parenting. I know it would be unusual, but it could be possible that they would question your wisdom, your decision, the permissions you're granting or withholding. And they know you're wrong. They do. They lack no clarity on that. They're absolutely certain that you're wrong. In fact, they think you're probably mean, you're bordering on evil. They suspect you're vindictive. If they can find a friend, their friends will confirm it. I mean, you're just being mean-spirited. And as time passes and that maybe the wisdom of your decision kind of accidentally creeps into view, they're not likely to come say it. And unfortunately, I behave that way with the Lord too frequently. God is sovereign. You should also know that God is omniscient. He knows everything. He knows the ending at the beginning. He knows my thoughts. He knows my feelings. I have trouble sorting out my feelings. You know, in the simple language, God is smarter than we are. There is such freedom in that. God, I don't know. I don't know what to do. I don't know how to react. I don't know what to say. God, I don't know. Help me, please. We did an exercise years ago. I've never forgotten it. So it was a discipleship group we were working with, and we did some things, some initiative games, learning games. And one of them was we made a rope maze. And we blindfolded everybody. And we said, we're going to put you in the maze, and you have to feel your way along the ropes to find your way out. Okay, so we blindfolded everybody, and then we led them and put them in the maze and said, now find your way to the opening. And we said, if you need help, raise your hand. Well, there was no opening. Because I'm a work in progress, and that's just how messed up I am. And every 3 or 4 minutes, you know, we'd say very casually, if you need help, raise your hand. Well, the first time we put him in the maze, and the first time we said, if you need help, raise your hand, a friend of mine raised his hand. He was a surgeon, actually. He raised his hand, and when he did, we went over and took his blindfold off, and he could see there was no way out. So we helped him under the rope. 30 minutes later. Now we're repeating that invitation every 60 seconds. There's still people in there. I will find my way out of this maze. Teeth gritted, getting agitated. So finally we stopped and said, okay, everybody, there is no way out. The only way out is to say, I need help. Oh, I ruined the game for you, didn't I? I know, that's right. I'll find another way to torment you when we need to. It's okay, but the only way out was to ask for help. But then the other thing we said was there was no instruction given that you couldn't help one another. And all the people that had been out for 30 minutes are standing over here laughing at the people that are groping their way in the darkness. See, if you can admit that God is omniscient, he's smarter than you are, you can say, listen, I need help. And why is it that amongst those of us that come to church, no matter what our age, I'm not asking for help. I know how to do it. One of the things that we reiterate over and over is let's adopt the posture of learners. I like being around the kids. They're the best learners in the building. They can memorize stuff. They'll learn stuff. I think it isn't just about they're being more nimble. They're more willing to say they don't know. We were doing video some time ago for something we were doing, and Kathy was interviewing a group of kids, and one little girl came over and she said, Miss Kathy, I'll do the interview, but you know, I don't know everything yet. No adult's going to say that. I know all the important stuff. God is omniscient. He's smarter than I am. So I feel very comfortable in saying to him, God, I need your help. He's also omnipotent. He's all powerful. He can do anything. I have limits to my strength, to my intellect, to my resources, to my connection. I have limits. And so do you. God doesn't have those limits. He made me out of dust. He can make another one. Jesus walked on the water. He fed a multitude with a happy meal. He called dead people from the grave. He spoke to the wind and the waves. The demons were subjected to his authority. God's not like us. See, that's why we can worship him. It's why we can trust him with our eternity. Yes. See, it's really naive of us to trust God with our eternity, but not trust him with our present. If you can't trust him with the here and now, then why would you trust him with later on? God is sovereign. God is omniscient. He knows everything, and God is omnipotent. He's all powerful. Tuck that in your heart. It will take you through so much. Hebrews 9:27 says, man is destined to die once and after that to face judgment. You see, we all have two appointments ahead of us, every one of us. Death, it's inevitable. It's a part of our future. You don't have to be afraid of it. Get prepared. Be prepared. Because after death is an evaluation. You're going to see the Lord, and he's going to evaluate you on your journey. Just be prepared. It's an open book test.
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18: In the Sermon on the Mount, Jesus said a half a dozen times, do not worry. Not a suggestion, it's a directive. I have a question. Are you living in obedience to Jesus, or are you ignoring him? Well, we got a new book, it'll help you. It's called Freedom from Worry. It's really a how-to guide to live a life in the peace that Jesus promised us. You don't have to have a life choked with fear and anxiety and worry. You can be free. Let's cooperate with Jesus. 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
18: The fear of God is something it seems to me that we have lost a great deal of. Not to cower in terror, but it's really founded more in respect, reverence, a sense of awe. If you understand that God is sovereign and omniscient and omnipotent, it's only logical then to have a great respect for him. His strength is different from mine. His understanding is different from mine. His power, the realm of his authority is different from mine. He's completely different. God's not like us, just a little better. Completely different. Every thumbprint is different. Every retinal scan says that you're unique. Every ice crystal is different. God knows the numbers of hair on your head. I Googled that this week. I got curious. How many hairs does the average person have on their head? And I'm here to tell you, these data centers they're building, they're laughable in compared to what God knows. Every ice crystal is unique. And we've lost a respect for God. You meet somebody who goes, you know, I don't believe in your God. And you're, oh, well, maybe it's... Oh, I'm sorry, you don't. He's been so good to me. He's changed my life. He's given me a different perspective. You don't have to be threatened or angry, or and I certainly wouldn't be quiet. Oh, I'm sorry. I can't imagine facing life without knowing God was watching over me. It's a fear of God, a respect for God, a reverence for God. I hear people mock God, and I think, oh, I wouldn't do that. I wouldn't do that. I pray for them. Psalm 111. Verse 10 says, the fear of the Lord is the beginning of wisdom, and all who follow his precepts have good understanding. To him belongs eternal praise. The fear of the Lord is the beginning point of wisdom. Wisdom is not just the accumulation of information. Wisdom is the right use of information. And if you want to just be the beginning point of wisdom is to bake into your heart and to your worldview a reverence and a respect for God. All who follow his precepts have good understanding. See, you might not have the highest IQ or the greatest gifts or the greatest whatever, but if you'll follow the precepts of God, the creator of heaven and earth says to you, oh, you have good understanding. I'm not really too concerned who thinks I'm a knucklehead if the creator says I have good understanding. I want to be highly valued in God's economy. It's a primary objective of my life. And I believe it is for many of you. The fear of the Lord has been greatly diminished among even the people of God. I think I can highlight that. How am I doing? Not very well. Which of the following is more concerning today, just in general culture? Children riding in a car without a seatbelt? That's kind of a panic point. Or keeping the Sabbath holy? Oh, I mean, that's negotiable. We're not under law. No, but still under the Big Ten. See, I grew up in a generation when seatbelts were optional. We didn't have seatbelts. We had parents' arms. That's right. Right? I mean, if you grew up with a parent going, you're sliding into the floor and they're doing a lot of this, you know. Now you get in the car with this child and you don't give them a chance to buckle up. They start screaming, don't move! And we're like, what's wrong? Some of you rode like in the back window of the car. You survived that stuff. It has been baked into us. You can't move the vehicle until you're... I'm not opposed to that. But we've almost completely lost the sense of the Sabbath having any significance. We've lost our respect for God. How about which has greater concern? Carbon emissions? Environmental sensitivity? Or sexual immorality? I mean, we've got international accords, international agreements. UN has stamped them around environment. And if we don't participate, we are wicked, evil people, an existential threat to the survival of humanity. And we treat God's moral boundaries like they're half-hearted suggestions. Which of the following is more concerning? The right to my choice. And that's sacred. Versus my responsibility. We have almost completely, amongst the people of faith, lost a respect or reverence for God. I could give you a much longer list, but we don't have time because we have other things to do. But the good news is that can be rebuilt. And it starts with every one of us submitting ourselves to God. We're celebrating baptism, people beginning a new part of their journey with the Lord. You're going to watch God meet people tonight, not us meet God. He's coming to meet us. And every one of us that will say to the Lord, God, I have diminished you in my life. If we will turn our face to him, he will come meet us. Hallelujah. We don't want to keep bluffing our way through this as if it's inconsequential, because it is. We can know God and we can be at peace with God. We have a universal need amongst us. It's why the church is so important and it's so valuable. In Romans 3, it says we have all sinned and fallen short of the glory of God. What's our great sin? We fell short of the glory for which God created us. We're the pinnacle of his creation. We're more wonderful in God's sight than any other aspect of all of creation. We're his image bearers. He put his spirit within us. And we would rather worship the creation than worship the creator. We can be reconciled to God, but we have to be willing to be reconciled. We can have peace with God. Our attitude towards ungodliness is way too casual. We think it's not that big a deal. It can be easily addressed. We can always be forgiven. We don't want God to be too harsh. Lord, help us. Sin separates us from God. Sin destroys us. The reason God hates sin, he's not mean-spirited. He knows sin destroys us. And so he says, please don't, please don't. He's made provision for us. It required Jesus, his own son, to put on an earth suit. And then Jesus had to give himself to a cross and be tortured to death so you and I could be delivered from the consequences of our sin. Yes. And God cares about us enough and understood the devastation of ungodliness enough that he asked Jesus to make that sacrifice. Righteousness is the word that describes when sin is neutralized. If sin is made of no effect in your life, the way to describe that is righteousness. If you're righteous, the effect of sin is like, poof. Wow. So the $64,000 question is, well, how do I get some of that? Does Amazon deliver? I'm a Prime member. 2 Corinthians 5:21 tells you, God made him who had no sin to be sin for us, so that in him we might become the righteousness of God. The way we can have our sin, the impact of our sin nullified, is to choose Jesus as Lord of our lives. That's not about joining WOC or the Presbyterians or the Episcopalians or the Methodist or any other group. It's saying, Jesus, be Lord of my life. I want to learn to honor you. And we will learn to do that every day of our lives. If we start at 6 and we live until we're 106, we'll be learning how to do that every day of our lives. One of the great deceptions, and Satan has been very good at it, is convince us that we don't need to continue to grow and learn, that we've done our God business and we're just coasting. If you have imbibed that idea, you are deceived. Public faith is the dividing line. Your faith cannot be private and be transformational. You can come to faith in a private way. You don't need a church or a pastor. You don't need a professional Christian. You don't have to have a priest, a minister. You can meet God in your home. You can meet God in your car. You can meet God in the produce section at the grocery store. God lives in the cookie aisle at the grocery store. But if you go there to pray every day, they'll talk about you. So, you know, you do what you need to. But for your faith to flourish, it has to be public. You've got to be willing to acknowledge it in public. Not my opinion. I put it in your notes. It's Matthew. Jesus is speaking. Matthew 10. Whoever acknowledges me before men, I will acknowledge him before my Father in heaven. You disown me before men, I'll disown him before my Father in heaven. So one of the things baptism brings is it's a public declaration of something that begins as a private part of your spiritual life.
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21: With SRN News, I'm Ron Taylor. President Trump says he's barring CNN, MS Now, and Politico from the White House due to what he calls unfavorable coverage, and that threatens much more prohibitions of media outlets could follow. The president took to social media Friday, saying that effective immediately, these organizations are banned for their constant reporting of fake news. Is the administration's latest test of constitutional First Amendment protections. President Trump also announcing that Friday that he has a deal with Denmark to bolster the U.S. military presence in Greenland after months of threatening to take the island by force from the NATO ally. The president announcing on social media saying the agreement gives the U.S. permanent control over security and other needs. And the president announcing Friday that all 50 states will be joining a program to provide most favored nation pricing for some Medicaid drugs. The administration claims this plan is called the Medicaid

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7: Studies reveal that people with faith in God are the happiest.
8: So many believe happiness comes from fame and fortune and buying whatever they want. But Pastor Greg Laurie points out how quickly those people find their lives disappointing.
7: So it really comes down to this. Happiness does not come from what you have. It comes from who you know. And the Bible emphatically says, happy are the people whose God is.

0: country has the strongest economy in the world. Is it the happiest country? No. It didn't even make the top 10. It didn't make the top 20. Money is not the key to happiness. So what is? Well, Pastor Greg Laurie addresses that pressing question today on A New Beginning. The Bible isn't silent on the subject. In fact, Jesus himself addressed the issue in a memorable way. If happiness seems to be in short supply these days, you've tuned in for the right study.
1: Well, we're starting a brand new series today on the Sermon on the Mount. And we were trying to think of some clever thing to call it. And we decided to just call it the Sermon on the Mount. Let's grab our Bibles and turn to Matthew chapter 5. Matthew chapter 5. And the title of my message is How to Be Happy. When you get down to it, pretty much everyone deep down inside wants to be happy. It's even in our Declaration of Independence where we speak of life, liberty, and the pursuit of happiness. So here's the question, are we happy? According to a recent study, Americans are less happy than they were 30 years ago. Well, maybe we should start by trying to define happiness. What exactly is happiness? Over the years, many have opined on the topic. Charles M. Schulz, the creator of Peanuts, summed it up this way. Happiness is a warm puppy. Okay, that's one definition. Albert Schweitzer said, happiness is nothing more than good health and a bad memory. George Burns, comedian, said, quote, happiness is having a large, loving, caring family in another city.

0: sitting, okay? Oscar Wilde said, quote, some cause happiness wherever they go. Others cause happiness whenever they go. Dave Chappelle, the comedian, said, the higher up I go, for some reason, the less happy I am. You've heard of Shakira. She's experienced global success and fame. Of happiness, she said, quote, it's reserved for a very select number of people, and I can't say I'm part of that club at the moment, end quote. So what is happiness exactly? Why can't Shakira find happiness? Why does Dave Chappelle say the higher up he goes, the less happy he is? Well, let's start by saying where you won't find happiness. You will not find happiness by pursuing it in and of itself. You won't find happiness in any object. You won't find happiness in anything this world or this culture has to offer. It's been said, quote, there are two sources of unhappiness in life. One is not getting what you want, and the other is getting it. You know, you've heard the expression, careful what you wish for. And many have all of their dreams realized, and they have all the things that this world promises will bring happiness, and they find that is not the case. Money can buy you some things, but it cannot buy you the most important things. Money can buy you a bed, but it cannot buy you a good night's sleep. Money can buy you books, but it can't buy you brains. It can buy you a house, but it can't buy you a home. Money can buy medicine, but not health. Money can buy amusement, but it can't buy happiness. C.S. Lewis summed it up this way, and I quote, God designed the human machine to run on himself. He himself is the fuel for our spirits that they were designed to burn, or the food our spirits were designed to feed on. There is no other way. This is why, says Lewis, it's just no good asking God to make us happy in our own way without bothering about faith. God cannot give us a happiness and peace apart from itself because it's not there. There is no such thing, end quote. And that's so true. One of the foremost experts on happiness made this candid admission, and I quote, I don't have a religious or a spiritual bone in my body, yet I have to acknowledge that studies reveal that people with faith in God are the happiest, end quote. So it really comes down to this. Happiness does not come from what you have. It comes from who you know. And the Bible emphatically says, happy are the people whose God is the Lord. Why is the Christian faith a happy faith? The Christian faith is a happy faith because it's a hopeful faith. Because we have hope in this life and we have hope in a better life to come. And here's something that might surprise some people. God wants you to be happy. I don't think that's the view many people have of God. They think that he is just the ultimate party crasher. He's out to rain in your parade. He's out to make your life miserable. Nothing could be further from the truth. The fact is, God wants you to be happy. When the angels announced the birth of Jesus, they brought good news of great happiness. And know this, God himself is happy. Jesus said, I have told you this to make you as completely happy as I am. Yeah, we don't think of Jesus as happy. We think, well, he was the suffering servant and he was a man of sorrows and acquainted with grief, which of course is true. But having said that, that doesn't mean that's the way he always was. When he bore the cross, headed to Calvary, certainly he was a man of sorrows. When he saw Jerusalem reject him, yes, he wept. So there were those moments of sorrow. But generally, by and large, how do we sum this up? Jesus was a happy guy. I think he would have a smile on his face. Why else would children be drawn to him? Paul writes about the glorious good news given to him by the blessed God. Or another way to translate that would be the good news from the happy God. I like that. Happy God. Now, when I say that God wants you to be happy, that doesn't mean that you walk around with a phony smile permanently plastered on your face. So like when you're going to the dentist to get a root canal, you're smiling. You're waiting in line at the DMV for the third hour, you're smiling. Wherever you go, you're smiling. You're going to look mentally ill, not happy. As a Christian, we will have times of sorrow. The Bible even says there's a time to laugh and there's a time to cry. As Christians, we will still face tragedy. But what the Bible is saying, overall, you can have happiness. But we have to come to this. God's definition is probably different than our definition of happiness. And it's laid out before us here in the greatest sermon ever preached, the Sermon on the Mount. You want to know what Jesus thinks? Read this sermon. And by the way, you can read the entire Sermon on the Mount in one sitting. You want to know how his heart really beats? Study this sermon. You want to know how he feels about living and life in general? Read the Sermon on the Mount.
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1: Well, glad you're along today as Pastor Greg begins our study of the Lord's Sermon on the Mount. We're in the fifth chapter of Matthew today.
0: The Sermon on the Mount is the longest recorded message that Jesus ever gave. It's also one of the most beautiful and best known portions of Scripture. There's a lot of phrases that have entered our vernacular that are popular in culture today that all come from the Sermon on the Mount, like turn the other cheek. That's from the sermon. Go the extra mile. That's also from the Sermon on the Mount. The golden rule, all from this sermon. By the way, this is not what the people were expecting. Maybe it's not even what they were wanting to hear from Jesus on this particular day, but it's exactly what they needed. It begins with Matthew 5 verse 1. When it says, seeing the multitudes, he went up to a mountain, and when he seated his disciples, he opened his mouth and taught them, saying. So back in this culture, when the rabbi would speak, he would sit and the people would stand. So I think we should observe this tradition. Why do I have to stand here for 45 minutes? You stand and I'm going to sit. What do you say? Okay. Well, we don't have to do it. Someone might like it. But normally the rabbi would sit down. And it's interesting because this phrase, he opened his mouth, as a colloquialism in Greek, used to describe someone delivering a message that was solemn, dignified, and weighty. I want you to also notice that Jesus did not give this to the multitudes. I think the traditional view of the Sermon on the Mount is the crowds gathered, and he addressed them with these words. But that's not what the Bible says, is it? It says that the multitudes were gathered, but he gathered his disciples around him and taught them, saying. I bring this up because only the Christian can live by the Sermon on the Mount, and even that is very challenging. When someone says, I live by the Sermon on the Mount, my question is, have you ever read the Sermon on the Mount? I'll be honest with you, there's some hard things in this sermon. These are not easy things to do. So you might say the Sermon on the Mount is for believers only. Only the child of God can live out these truths. Now, the Sermon on the Mount begins with what we often call the Beatitudes. They've been described as the beautiful attitudes, or attitudes that should be. Another way you could sum them up is the be happy attitudes. Now, the first four Beatitudes deal with our relationship with God. The second four deal with our relationships with others. And we're going to focus on the first four in this message. Now, I want you to remember that the word blessed, each Beatitude begins with the word blessed. The word blessed is interchangeable with the word happy, all right? So, basically, Jesus is saying, if you want to be happy, be these things and do these things, all right? So, let's read them together. We're going to read Matthew chapter 5, verse 2 down to verse 9. Then he opened his mouth and taught them, that would be the disciples, saying, blessed are the poor in spirit, for theirs is the kingdom of heaven. Blessed are they that mourn, for they shall be comforted. Blessed are the meek, for they shall inherit the earth. Blessed are they who hunger and thirst for righteousness, for they shall be filled. Blessed are the merciful, for they shall obtain mercy. Blessed are the pure in heart, for they shall see God. Blessed are the peacemakers, for they shall be called the sons of God. So there are the first Beatitudes. And it's interesting that the word blessing is used again and again. You know, people use these words, even people who are not believers. They'll talk about blessings. Well, only the believer can genuinely experience blessing. I think sometimes we use the word bless to get rid of someone. Someone's talking too long. We say, great seeing you. God bless you. And it says, go away now, right? But here's point number one. God wants you to be blessed and happy. God wants you to be blessed and happy. Jesus both began and concluded his earthly ministry blessing people. When he met those two downhearted disciples on the Emmaus Road after he was crucified, we read that he blessed them. When children came to him, he took them into his arms and he blessed them. After his resurrection, we read that he lifted his hands and he blessed them. So God wants to bless you. We see this from Genesis to Revelation. There was a blessing that the priests were to pronounce over the people of Israel. And they would say, the Lord bless you. The Lord keep you and make his face shine upon you and be gracious unto you. The Lord turn his face towards you and give you peace. God wants to bless you. Let me take it a step further. God loves to bless you. Sometimes we think God is stingy. He's holding back his blessings. Do you know a stingy person? No, you can't have that. Do you know a generous person? Yes, you can have that and even more. God is generous, not stingy. He loves to bless. It's like me giving something to my grandchildren. I don't do that because I have to. I do that because I want to, right? And I feel it is the responsibility of the grandparent to bless the grandchildren, or another word we could use is spoil them, right? It's not my job to parent them. I've already done that. That's the job of the parents, to parent. The job of the grandparent is to be grand, right? And to enjoy them and indulge them, not in a bad way, but maybe a little bad, I don't know. Maybe give them too much sugar or whatever it is, but this is the idea. God loves to bless us. I love how Jesus says, fear not, little flock. It is your Father's good pleasure to give you the kingdom. It's his pleasure. God wants to bless you. God loves to bless you. Happy are the people whose God is the Lord. Coming back to what Chappelle said, the higher up I go, the less happy I am. Does that describe you? There's certain things you thought, if I had this thing, if I had this experience, if this happened to me, I know I would be happy. If I reach this goal, if I reach this position, if I get this many followers on my social media, if X, Y, or Z happen, I'll be happy. And all those things happen for you and you're not happy and you're wondering why. The reason is you can't find it by chasing it. It comes from a relationship with God. Again, the only way you can be a happy person is to be a person who knows God.

0: Some plain truth from Pastor Greg Laurie today here on A New Beginning. We're just getting started in our study of the Beatitudes, a study of how to be happy. And there's so much more to come. But listen, if you want to remedy the situation Pastor Greg just talked about, you can do that today. You can have a relationship with God and find the happiness that the Beatitudes are talking about. Pastor Greg, what would you say to the person who wants to make that kind of change today?
1: What I would say is, he's only a prayer away, which means if you will call upon the name of the Lord right now through prayer, he will hear your prayer and answer your prayer. Listen, if you want Jesus Christ to come into your life, if you want him to forgive you of your sin, if you want to know that you'll go to heaven when you die, just pray this prayer right now after me. Just pray, Lord Jesus, I know that I'm a sinner, but I know that you're the Savior who died on the cross for my sin and rose again from the dead. I turn from my sin now, and I choose to follow you from this moment forward as my Savior and Lord, as my God and my friend. In Jesus' name I pray. Amen.
0: 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Well, Pastor Greg, I saw a T-shirt for sale online. Maybe some of our listeners saw this, too. It was a picture of one of our nation's forefathers, and the quote said, Oh, no. That's due tomorrow. Signed Thomas Jefferson, July 3rd, 1776.
1: Yes.
0: Well, you know, in reality, there are plenty of us that wait until the last minute. And even some of our listeners may have thought about investing in this ministry, but they just haven't gotten to it yet. And you would say?
1: I would say, well, we all do that, don't we? We say we want to do a certain thing and we never get around to doing it. So here's what I would say to you. Why don't you support our ministry financially? We could really put it to good use. I think we get a lot of bang for the buck here at Harvest Ministries and A New Beginning. We don't have a high overhead. We try to use it wisely, and we try to use it effectively so we can reach more people. And I think you know, if you listen to our broadcast on a regular basis, that one of the unique features of A New Beginning is we lead people in a prayer to accept Christ. And thousands of people pray that prayer with us every year. Thousands. And it's an amazing thing. I've heard, I don't know the exact stat, but somewhere around 30 to 35% of those that listen to Christian radio are not Christians. And so they're kind of eavesdropping on our conversation, if you will. That's not different, really, than what happened to me when I first was exposed to the gospel. It happened on the front lawn of my high school campus. Some Christians were meeting and singing songs about Jesus. If you saw the Jesus Revolution film, you would know this, of course. And I sat down close enough to eavesdrop on what they were saying, but not so close that people would think I was joining. That was the first time I heard the gospel. And I think there are people that eavesdrop on us. In other words, they're thinking, well, what is this all about? What do these Christians believe? So I believe in our program, we should speak to them directly and say, hey, would you like to accept Jesus Christ? And if so, here's how to do it. You know, the Bible tells the story of man from Ethiopia that went to Jerusalem searching for God. And as he left that city, he had not found what he was looking for, but he did obtain a scroll of the book of Isaiah, which he was reading out loud in his chariot. The Lord directed the evangelist Philip to approach him, and Philip asked this question, Do you understand what you're reading? The man from Ethiopia said, How can I unless someone shows me the way? There's a lot of people out there that are just waiting for someone to show them the way. So we like to do that and say, hey, here's the gospel. If you would like to accept Christ, pray this prayer. And as I said, many do that every year. 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
8: With SRN News, I'm Ron Taylor. President Trump says he's barring CNN, MS Now, and Politico from the White House due to what he calls unfavorable coverage, and that threatens much more prohibitions of media outlets could follow. The president took to social media Friday, saying that effective immediately, these organizations are banned for their constant reporting of fake news. Is the administration's latest test of constitutional First Amendment protections. President Trump also announcing that Friday that he has a deal with Denmark to bolster the U.S. military presence in Greenland after months of threatening to take the island by force from the NATO ally. The president announcing on social media saying the agreement gives the U.S. permanent control over security and other needs. And the president announcing Friday that all 50 states will be joining a program to provide most favored nation pricing for some Medicaid drugs. The administration claims this plan is called the Medicaid Generous Model. This is SRN News.
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21: Even though Paul is not present with them in the city of Corinth, he's not there in person, Paul knows what needs to be done. It's quite clear to Paul what they need to do. This man needs to be put out of the fellowship. In verse 4, notice Paul says, in the name of our Lord Jesus Christ. Notice the phrase, our Lord Jesus Christ, when you are gathered together. Now that's how it reads in the New King James.
22: That is heavy. There are moments to love and welcome, while there are times you have to remove people from the group. This is hard to do because we want to love others well. But when does loving someone become hurtful? Well, that is the case here. Pastor Dan shares that the welcoming nature of this man's sin is damaging the whole church. Removing him is in his best interest and the church's as well. When he is left to his sin, he is given the opportunity to grieve his sin, see it as wrong, and turn back to the Lord. Now here's Pastor Dan in the book of 1 Corinthians chapter 5 for today's edition of Ring of Truth.

0: Sexual sin is against your own body. You never forget it. You never get away from it once you've crossed that line and committed sexual immorality. It stays with you. Unlike every other sin that you move on, you forget about it, you don't even remember doing it, sexual immorality sticks with you for the rest of your life. This is why God says flee from sexual immorality, because it's going to affect your life forever. Unlike every other sin that you can forget and move on, you can't move on from this sin. As followers of Jesus Christ, we should not practice sexual immorality of any kind. Again, this is one way that we are distinct from the culture around us. And this is why Paul was shocked to learn that there was someone in the church in Corinth who was sexually immoral. And maybe you're a Christian, and maybe for the first time you're hearing that sexual immorality is wrong in God's eyes. Maybe you've never heard this before, that sex outside of marriage is wrong in God's eyes, and it's a sin. And maybe you're here today and you've been engaging in sexual immorality of some kind. So what do? You repent. You repent. You repent of your sin. The word repent just means to change your mind about your behavior, and then you stop the behavior. And so if you're a Christian here today and you've been engaged in some form of sexual immorality, if you're a Christian and you've been sleeping with your boyfriend or sleeping with your girlfriend, you stop. If you're a Christian and you've been looking at porn, you stop. If you're a Christian and you're living with someone that you're not married to, you move out or you get married. Like this week. Not 8 months from now, so you have time to plan a wedding or whatever, or find another place to live. Like tomorrow, go down to the courthouse and get a marriage license, or go sign a lease on an apartment and move out. Like, make it right this week. Don't put it off. Make it right as quickly as you can. That's repenting of your sexual sin. Now, look at the passage again, 1 Corinthians chapter 5. Verse 1, Paul tells us specifically the nature of the sexual immorality that was in the church in Corinth. Look at verse 1 again. He says, "It is actually reported that there is sexual immorality among you, and such immorality as is not even named among the Gentiles, that a man has his father's wife." So there was a man in the church in Corinth. Again, it's just a local church, like our local church, a local congregation. It was a person who professed to be a Christian, and he has his father's wife, meaning his stepmother. He's involved in a sexual relationship with his stepmother. And the word "has" in this verse indicates it's an ongoing relationship with his stepmother. We don't know anything about the man's father, whether the man's father is still alive or not, or still married to this woman. That doesn't really matter. And because Paul gives instructions specifically to the man and not the stepmom, it's believed the stepmom is not a Christian. She's not part of the church. The man is. He's part of the church. He's a professing Christian. And this man's relationship with his stepmother is known in the church. It's public knowledge in the church in Corinth that this guy is involved in an immoral relationship with his stepmom. Paul is literally on another continent, and he knows about it. He knows what's going on. So this is a sin that is known in the church. It's out in the open. And Paul says such sexual immorality is not even named among the Gentiles or the non-believers. That is a devastating statement, especially considering this is Corinth. These are the Corinthians. The Corinthians were known throughout the Roman Empire for their immorality. And Paul says even the Corinthians wouldn't do something like this. They've got like no morals at all. But this is too far for even the Corinthians. In fact, such a relationship was illegal under Roman law. The pagan Romans understood the importance of having this boundary, and that violating this boundary could affect the family. And so they had a law against this to protect the family. They made it against the law. And if you engaged in this kind of relationship, it was punishable by exile to a remote island. Now, why did the Romans do that? Anybody that engaged in this kind of relationship, the Romans wanted to remove them from society and put them on an island because it was such a danger to the family. And it was such a danger to society. And so they would remove that person from society and put them on a remote island. The world had a higher moral standard than the church. That should never be the case. The world should never be holier than believers. In 1 Timothy chapter 3, verse 15, it says, "The church should be the pillar and ground of truth." The church should be the one place in society where the truth of God is always upheld. Now, worse than this professing Christian practicing sexual immorality, worse than that is the church's response to the sexual immorality. Verse 2 tells us how the church responded when they learned of this inappropriate relationship in the church. Look at verse 2. Here's how the church responded. "And you are puffed up and have not rather mourned that he who has done this deed might be taken away from among you." The church was puffed up. That is, they were proud of themselves because they accepted this man and his sexual sin. And they allowed him to continue to fellowship in the church. Look down at verse 6. Paul says the church is glorying. They're glorying in their acceptance of the man and his sexual sin. They're boasting in their tolerance. They're boasting in their inclusion of someone who is openly living in sexual immorality. And they continued to welcome him and affirm his behavior. Well, this is relevant to today, is it not? And how the church should respond to people who are living in open sexual sin? The Church of Jesus Christ should not affirm any type of sexual sin. Paul says instead they should mourn. Look again at verse 2. "You're puffed up and have not rather mourned." The church should be mourning over this. Mourning is the appropriate response. Now, what should they be mourning? Well, first of all, they should be mourning because this man is choosing to continue in his sin instead of repenting. They should mourn because this man is unrepentant and choosing his sin instead of Jesus Christ. In the Old Testament, Ezra mourned over the people's unfaithfulness to God. In Ezra chapter 10, verse 6, it says, Ezra mourned over the unfaithfulness of the people. The church should be mourning because this guy is just living in open sin against God. You know, back in Psalm 119, verse 136, the psalmist writes, "Rivers of water run down from my eyes because men do not keep your law." Right, so the first reason the church should be mourning is because this guy's choosing his sin over Jesus Christ. The Corinthian believers should also mourn because they were accepting and affirming someone living in open sin against God. They should mourn over their own condition. As a church, they should mourn because they are so far out of step with God and God's attitude towards sin. And so they should mourn for themselves as a church. And look again at the verse. Paul tells the Corinthian believers they should remove this man from the church. Not celebrate him, not affirm him in his sin, not boast in how tolerant and inclusive they are. They should put him out of the church because he's unrepentant of his sin. They should exercise church discipline. This is what Paul means in verse 2 when he says that he who has done this deed might be taken away from among you. The NIV reads, put out of your fellowship the man who has been doing this. Should put him out of the fellowship.
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0: Paul goes on to say in verse 3, for I indeed, as absent in body, but present in spirit, have already judged as though I were present, him who has so done this deed, in the name of our Lord Jesus Christ, when you are gathered together, along with my spirit, with the power of our Lord Jesus Christ, deliver such a one to Satan for the destruction of the flesh, that his spirit may be saved in the day of the Lord Jesus. Even though Paul is not present with them in the city of Corinth, he's not there in person, Paul knows what needs to be done. It's quite clear to Paul what they need to do. This man needs to be put out of the fellowship. In verse 4, notice Paul says, in the name of our Lord Jesus Christ. Notice the phrase, our Lord Jesus Christ, when you are gathered together. Now, that's how it reads in the New King James. But the idea of what Paul is saying here is, when you are gathered together in the name of our Lord Jesus Christ, we gather together in the name of our Lord Jesus Christ. In other words, what brings us together as a congregation, what brings us together as a people, is that Jesus Christ is our Lord. That's what we have in common, all of us here, if you're a believer. That Jesus Christ is our Lord. That means that at some point you heard the gospel message, you heard about his death on the cross, his resurrection for your sins, and that your sins could be forgiven, and that you could have everlasting life by putting your trust in Christ. And you put your trust in Christ, you repented of your sins, and you made Jesus Christ Lord over your life. That's what we all have in common, if you're a believer. And that's what brings us together. We're not brought together by anything else, right? We're not brought together because of our mutual love for a sports team, or because we all have some hobby in common. We gather together in the name of our Lord Jesus Christ, that we've all that are part of the church. We've all heard the gospel. We've all repented of our sins. We've all put our trust in Christ. We've all made Jesus Christ our Lord. But now in the church in Corinth, there's someone in that gathering who is living in unrepentant sin and is not submitted to the Lordship of Jesus Christ. Now you've got this outlier in the group who is opposed to the reason they're gathering. The reason they're gathering is because they have repented of their sins and they have made Jesus Christ their Lord. Now you've got somebody who's unrepentant and not submitting to the Lordship of Jesus Christ. In Colossians chapter 1, verse 18, it says that Jesus is the head of the church. But in that church in Corinth now, you've got someone who's not willing to come under the headship of Jesus Christ. So Paul says in verse 4, in the name of our Lord Jesus Christ, when you are gathered together along with my spirit, with the power of our Lord Jesus Christ, Jesus has given you the power, the authority to exercise church discipline, deliver such a one to Satan for the destruction of the flesh, that his spirit may be saved in the day of the Lord Jesus. You're doing this for his good. Remove this man from the church, and remove him from the spiritual protection of the church that is provided through the church, and deliver him to Satan. And what does that mean? Well, there's a lot of different interpretations of this. I believe it means you put him back out in the world. He can't continue to be in the fellowship. You mourn over that. It's not something that we do harshly. You mourn over that because this is someone who's not repenting of their sin and they're not coming under the lordship of Jesus Christ. And in the church, that's what we're about. And this guy's not about that. And you grieve that he's not about that. You put him out and you send him back out into the world. The world is Satan's domain. 1 John chapter 5, verse 19 tells us the whole world lies under the sway of the wicked one. It's under the sway of Satan. Send him back out into the world, out of the church, into the world where he can experience the natural consequences of his sins. Right? The Bible says sin is pleasurable for a season. But then that season comes to an end. So send him back out into the world to just experience the natural consequences of his sins in the hope that he becomes sick of his sin, sick of the world, and wants to come back to Jesus Christ. And so you just kind of turn him over to it. Like the prodigal son. Remember the story of the prodigal son? He leaves his father's home and he goes out into the world to live an immoral life. And in the story of the prodigal son, the father doesn't go after him. The father lets him go. And that prodigal son goes out into the world to pursue sin and immorality. And it says eventually he came to the end of himself. And he wanted to return to his father's house. And that's the purpose here. The purpose of delivering someone over to Satan is not their punishment, but their redemption. So that they will come to the end of themselves and then come back to the Lord, to bring them to the point that their flesh is destroyed, their desire for sin is destroyed, so that they no longer want to live for their flesh, no longer want to live for sin, but truly want to live for Jesus Christ, so that they might be saved, it says. And so it's like tough love. And the hope that they eventually come to the end and repent so that they're saved eternally. So that's one reason you want to put that unrepentant person out of the church in the hope that he or she will get sick of their sin and get sick of living in the world and repent and return. Now, in Corinth, there was only one church. That church met in the home of Gaius. There were not other churches. Sadly, what happens today, when a church exercises discipline and puts someone out of the church because they're unrepentant of their sin, that person will just find another church to go to. And they likely can find a church that will accept and affirm what they're doing, right? And so it doesn't always work today the way that God intended, because there's other churches that will just accept them and embrace them in their sin. But in Paul's day, there's one church. There's not another church down the street for this guy to go to. So that's one reason. You want to turn him over to Satan so that he can, just come to the end of himself and the end of his sin and return. Another reason for putting this unrepentant person out of the church is for the health of the church. Look at verse 6. For the health of the church you put him out. He says, your glorying is not good. Do you not know that a little leaven leavens the whole lump? Therefore, purge out the old leaven, that you may be a new lump, since you truly are unleavened. For indeed, Christ our Passover was sacrificed for us. Therefore, let us keep the feast, not with old leaven, nor with the leaven of malice and wickedness, but with the unleavened bread of sincerity and truth. Here, Paul likens the sin to leaven in a local church. If that unrepentant person is allowed to remain in the local church, Paul is saying their sin will corrupt the entire church. A little leaven will eventually leaven the whole lump. What will happen? Tolerating sin in a local church will normalize disobedience. And it will normalize rebellion in that church. And then it will become impossible to require anyone to live according to the standard of the Bible. it will give others in the church license to disregard the parts of the Bible they don't agree with, or dismiss the parts of the Bible they don't like. Well, I don't agree with that. I don't really like what the Bible says there. I'm not going to do what the Bible says because I don't like what the Bible says. Right? I don't think that's what I should have to do. Whenever you hear that, listen. Whenever you hear that, if you visit a church and you hear people that kind of have that attitude towards the Bible, I don't think I should have to do that. Right? You know what's happened in that church? Listen. You know what's happened in that church? At some point, they tolerated sin in that church. And now there's just a general attitude in that church that we can disregard the standards of the Bible, or that we can dismiss the Bible, the parts we don't agree with or the parts that we don't like. It just creates in that church just this general attitude of disobedience toward God's word. Where did that come from? That came from, at some point in the past, they tolerated sin in that church instead of dealing with the sin. And it has leavened the whole lump. It's corrupted the whole thing now that has permeated through the whole lump. And so it's important for a church to deal with sin for the health of the church.
3: He asked me how I know, and I say it rings truer than the finest crystal.
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4: With SRN News, I'm Ron Taylor. President Trump Friday says he has a deal with Denmark to bolster the U.S. military presence in Greenland after months of threatening to take it by force. The president announcing on social media that the agreement gives the U.S. permanent control over security and all other needs for Greenland. President Trump also saying he's barring CNN, MS Now, and Politico from the White House due to what he's calling aggressive, bipartisan, and fake news. He threatened such prohibitions on the media outlets and posted on social media yesterday. Cuba's power grid has collapsed, and that leaves millions of people in the island without power and electricity. The Ministry of Energy and Mines announced the blackout on

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0: This is the Live Big broadcast with Derek Greer. The Word of God is full of life-changing power. 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
1: Wherever you are, whether it's in your sin and shame, in your guilt, in your rebellion, in your rejection, Jesus has never taken his eyes off of you. He knows exactly where it is that you are. And he is never unaware. And you are never too far gone for a touch from Jesus. I've learned that we're never too far and too lost to be restored by Jesus. Because his eyes never lost, never left you. He knows exactly where it is that you are. I've learned that your lowest point is never out of reach of Jesus' restoration. And this is what Jesus wants you to know today. That when Jesus restores you, he's not just putting you back together. He's not just taking something broken and gluing it back. No. When Jesus is restoring you, he puts you back together but makes you better than what you were before. I used to be a broken boy. I was a broken man. I was lost. I did not know Jesus for myself. But after Jesus started to put me back together because I gave my heart to him, he put me back together and made me better than what I was before. Those old strongholds have nothing on me no more. My old behaviors have nothing on who I am to this day. And Jesus wants to restore you. Jesus is in the business of restoration. He can restore your relationships, marriages, your mental, your heart, your soul. This is who Jesus is. And I've learned that if I keep my face to the fire, I'll never be able to make it to Jesus. But by the grace of God, Jesus never took his eyes off me, and he'll never take his eyes off you. Verse 61, then Peter remembered the word of the Lord, how he had said to him, before the rooster crows, you will deny me three times. So Peter went out and wept bitterly. See, it's a good thing that Peter wept bitterly. It's a good thing to feel bad about your sin. Because listen, there's been times before Christ that you can do whatever it is you want and not feel a thing about it. But before Christ, you didn't have the Holy Spirit. And the Holy Spirit is an opposing force to your sin nature. So when you feel bad about something that you've done, that's the Holy Spirit working inside of you, saying, my son, my daughter, you know that was wrong. But we can move forward. But what the enemy wants to do is keep you in this place of shame. Keep your face to the fire so you cannot look to Jesus. But let's see what Peter does. Moving forward, and this leads us to our final scene, John chapter 21, verses 1 through 19. It reads, after this, so at this point, Jesus has been crucified. Jesus paid the price for all of humanity. He was put into the tomb, and on the third day, he rose again. He's revealed himself.

0: Himself to the disciples twice now, and it says that Jesus revealed himself again to the disciples by the Sea of Tiberias. In other words, this is the Sea of Galilee. Over the next couple of scriptures for the rest of today's teaching, I want you to notice the detail of scripture and the intentionality that Jesus has in his pursuit towards Peter. And he has the same pursuit, the same intentionality towards each and every one of us in this room today. Watch this. So we're at the Sea of Galilee after Peter denied Jesus three times already. Do you remember in Luke 5 where they were, where Peter first met Jesus? At the Sea of Galilee. So now Peter has denied Jesus three times. They're back to where they first met, where it all started now. Verse 2, Simon Peter, Thomas called the twin, Nathanael of Cana in Galilee, the sons of Zebedee, and two others of his disciples were together. Simon Peter said to them, I am going fishing. There are two trains of thought here. So prior to the cross, the way that the disciples would have a living, be able to eat and travel the way that they were preaching the gospel was based on the charity and donation of other people. But now after the cross, that stuff dwindled. It diminished. People are scattered. They're scared. So this first train of thought is, oh, Peter, the leader of the disciples, he's thinking to himself, all right, let's go fish. I did that first service. They don't have fishing rods. Goodness. They cast their nets. And they bring in some fish so they can start selling fish so they can eat, so they can get their energy back, so they can get back into ministry. That's the first train of thought. But the second train of thought is this. Peter thinks to himself, I have sinned against Jesus. I have denied my Lord Jesus. I am going to go back to who I used to be, a fisherman. And watch this. After Peter says this, the other disciples that are with him said to him, we will go with you. Peter being the leader, the spokesperson of the disciples. It's not to say that all the disciples were going to step away from ministry. No, but it's just Peter's decision had a huge impact on the rest of the disciples. What's that to you? Well, you have a lot of impact, a lot of influence, a lot of sway in your circles, as teachers, wherever it is that you are. Your decisions impact other people. People are watching the way that you live. People are watching the way that you talk. And they are influenced by you. They went out and got into the boat, but that night they caught nothing. Just as day was breaking, Jesus stood on the shore. Yet the disciples did not know that it was Jesus. Jesus said to them, children, do you have any fish? They answered him, no. He said to them, cast the net on the right side of the boat and you will find some. So they cast it and now they were not able to haul it in because of the quantity of the fish. Does this sound familiar? In Luke 5, when Peter first meets Jesus right here in the Sea of Galilee, Jesus is teaching the multitudes and there's so many people that he's backing off into the shoreline. And then he steps into Peter's boat and says, I'm going to preach from here. And he continues to preach. And at the end of his teachings, he turns to Peter and says, cast out into the deep and then cast your nets. Peter's like, yo, I'm the fisherman. You're the teacher. Stay in your lane. But hey, you know what, master? As your word says it, I'm going to do it. So he casts off into the deep. He casts his nets. And then it's so much fish that his net starts to break. He has to signal out to his partners that are on the water to come help him haul in all of this fish. So notice, this is when Peter first met Jesus. Right here in the Sea of Galilee. And then Jesus performs the exact same miracle. And this is all after Peter denied Jesus three times. So at this very moment, I can imagine it's all clicking in Peter's heart. He's thinking to himself, he's looking around. Oh my goodness, this is the Sea of Galilee. This miracle is so familiar. Jesus, he's remembering where his walk with the Lord started. Do you remember that fire that you had when you first started walking with the Lord? But mistake after mistake after mistake, you started to quench that fire and now it's just a glowing ember on the inside. Probably thinking to yourself, no, I've done this, I've done that, I'm no good, I'm worthless. I fell back into that sin I said I'd never do. I made promises that I can't keep. So I'm just going to go back to who I used to be, a fisherman. Watch what happens. That disciple whom Jesus loved, therefore said to Peter, "It is the Lord." When Simon Peter heard that it was the Lord, he put on his outer garment, for he was stripped for work, and he threw himself into the sea. Despite his failure, despite his denial, despite his guilt and shame, despite it all, he knew that Jesus was the only one who could restore him. So now he's back into the Sea of Galilee, back into familiar waters. But watch this, failure may take you back to old waters. Failure might take you back to old relationships, old habits, old environments. But grace will meet you on the shoreline. And that's where Jesus is waiting. That's where Jesus is waiting for you. So you gotta jump ship. Jump from that sinking ship and swim to Jesus. It doesn't have to be pretty. It doesn't have to be perfect, but it has to be honest. Let it be honest, because his eyes have never left you. They have never left you. Verse 8, the other disciples came in the boat dragging the net full of fish, for they were not far from the land, but about 100 yards off. I want you to notice this detail. They were a distance off. They were not too far, just 100 yards. But Peter wasn't willing to wait. Peter's thinking to himself, no, this boat is too slow. I know what I did to you, Jesus. I'm going to jump into the water and I'm going to swim to you with all my might. He wasn't willing to wait. Today is your day. Don't wait. Today is your day. Today is your day to step into the kingdom. Today is your day to welcome him into your life, into your heart. Today is the day, it's your day for you to be restored. His heart is for you, and he's waiting at the shoreline. Verse 9, when they got out on the land, they saw a charcoal fire in place with fish laid out on it. There's only two places in all the New Testament that we see a charcoal fire. And how many of you believe scripture is very intentional? The first time we see a charcoal fire is the night that Peter denies Jesus three times. The next time we see a charcoal fire is right here on this beach, and Jesus is using this charcoal fire to serve Peter breakfast. I've learned in my life that the things that I've turned to, God can take that thing and turn it for good. He can use it for the betterment of you. There were things that were in my life. Now he's turned it for good. And now I can teach the youth about how I've overcome the things that I struggled with in my past. Now I can teach the young adults about stuff. Things that were in my life, the Lord has used it, turned it around for good. That same fire that Peter kept his face to warm himself, the Lord is now using to serve Peter breakfast. You see, now we're at the same sea. Jesus performed the same miracle. The same charcoal fire that we saw when Peter denied Jesus is the same charcoal fire we're seeing Jesus use to serve Peter breakfast. See, what I've noticed throughout this study is that Jesus will go great lengths after you. He will go great lengths after you. It's almost like Jesus is saying, my son, I saw you by that charcoal fire. My son, I remember I called you right here in the Sea of Galilee. My son, I remember the miracle that I did for you. Jesus is saying, wherever it is that you are, I've seen you, I see you, and I'm still intentional about pursuing you so I can restore you today. And you notice how Peter, he followed Jesus at a distance that night. But on the Sea of Galilee, as Jesus was waiting at the shoreline, Peter saw him from a distance and decided, I'm going to close that distance. I'm going to chase after him. I'm going to jump into that water. I'm going to swim after you. Yes. Do you see these parallels? Jesus is so intentional about you. You know, two disciples betrayed Jesus. Only one repented. Judas and Peter both betrayed Jesus. However, Judas killed himself, but Peter repented and was restored by Jesus. And Peter went on to be the first person of the New Testament church to preach a message and 3,000 souls come to Christ. Your failure doesn't define you. Your response to it does. Your failure doesn't define you. Your response to it does. We're going to skip to verse 15. When they had finished breakfast, Jesus said to Simon Peter, "Simon, son of John, do you love me more than these?" See, this question is a lot deeper than just a simple, "Do you love me?" See, in the Greek language, they have multiple words for love, and these words for love mean kind of different things. But the two Greek verbs for love that we're focusing on today is agape, meaning unconditional, sacrificial, and the highest form of love. And phileo, brotherly love, deep friendship, loyal love. So Jesus says, "Do you agape me?" You remember in Matthew 26 earlier that when Jesus said, "You all are going to be made to stumble," Peter's like, "No, no, all of y'all will stumble. Jesus, I'm going to stay right here with you. Even if I got to die, I will not deny you." It's almost like Jesus is saying, "Now that we're here, do you still have such a proud estimation of your love and devotion for me? You were so boastful before. Do you understand? Do you get it now?"
1: Yeah.
0: Peter said to him, "Yes, Lord, you know that I love you." But he does not use the verb agape. He uses the verb phileo. Peter, now humbled and repentant, says that he loves Jesus just without the grandiose claims, without being so boastful and prideful of his ability. So Jesus said to him, "Feed my lambs." Jesus, the true shepherd, having ownership of the flock, right here what he's doing is deputizing Peter to be a subordinate shepherd to the flock, to feed his people, to feed Jesus' people. Jesus is reinstating Peter now because of his humility and repentance. Jesus knows that Peter denied him 3 times. Jesus knows that Peter made such bold promises that he could not keep. But Peter now is repenting and humble. So Jesus is now reinstating and restoring Peter. Verse 16, he said to him again a second time, "Simon, son of Jonah, do you love me?" Peter said to him, "Yes, Lord, you know that I love you." He's still using the verb phileo. He said to him, "Tend my sheep. I have not revoked my calling for you. I am reclaiming you as mine for my purpose. There is work to be done." Verse 17, Jesus said to him a third time, "Simon, son of Jonah, do you love me?" But Jesus, instead of using the same verb agape, he uses the verb phileo. Watch this. This is the gospel. Every other religion says, "I need to do better." Every other religion says, "I need to try harder. I need to do more good stuff. I need to be better in order for me to ascend up to heaven and finally meet God." However, what Jesus is saying here is, "My son, oh, you love me at this level. I'm going to come down to you and I'm going to meet you at this level. Your love for me is not quite there. My son, I'm going to meet you at this level." So it's not about wherever you are. It's not about wherever you think that you should be. Jesus is going to meet you at your level, wherever it is that you are at this very moment. If you come to him with repentance and a humble heart, he will restore you, reinstate you, and reaffirm you in Jesus' name. Peter was grieved because he said for the third time, "Do you love me?" And it's not because of Jesus' verb change, but it's because the repetition forces him to confront the memory of his denial. Peter denied Jesus 3 times. Jesus is reaffirming him 3 times. He is at the Sea of Galilee right here and doing the same miracle that he did before. The same charcoal fire that we saw when Peter denied him 3 times is the same charcoal fire that Jesus is using to serve him breakfast on. Do you see how this is connected? Jesus is so intentional. He is after your heart. And Jesus is not reminding him about the three times he denied him just to be petty or anything like that. No, Jesus is pressing that wound in order for Jesus to cleanse that wound. Let me ask you this. When you break a leg, does the doctor ignore it? No. If you dislocate a shoulder, does the doctor ignore it? When you have a gash on your arm, does the doctor ignore it? No. What they have to do is put it back into place. What they have to do is put that bone back into place. They got to suture you up. Yes, it might hurt, but that's what's required in order to be healed. Jesus is pressing that wound. You see, God is just. He's not going to ignore what's happened. No, what he's going to do is he's going to address it with you. He's going to come to your level and then walk you through it, talk you through it. He's going to heal you from it, from that point. Like I said, restoration is not just putting broken pieces back together. It's about putting broken pieces back together and making it better than what it was before. When a bone is put back together, the bone gets stronger. And he said to him, Lord, you know all things. You know that I love you. So Jesus said to him, feed my sheep. Jesus is saying, Peter, not only do I forgive you, but there is work that still needs to be done. And this is what he's saying to you this very day. There is work that still needs to be done. Turn your face away from the fire. Give me your focus once more. Turn your face to Jesus once more. And since Peter was able to repent and humble himself before the Lord, now we have 1 Peter, we have 2 Peter, we see the Pentecost, we see all throughout Acts the way that God has done miracles through Peter. Don't tell me the Lord can't use broken people. Don't tell me the Lord can't use broken people. See, God takes broken people like you and me. He puts us back together, reclaims us for his purpose, and graces us for his work. Grace Church, there is work to be done. There is work to be done. Jesus doesn't want you to sit in that shame and that guilt. There is work to be done. He wants you to come home. He wants you to come home. He wants to restore you and make you better than what you were before. In the last words of verse 19, Jesus says, follow me. Jesus doesn't require perfect love from you. He requires an honest one. And if failure was the end, then none of us would ever see glory. The same grace that Jesus extended to Peter on that shoreline is the same grace that is available to each and every one of us at this very moment, to this very day. Jesus wants you to jump ship, leave that guilt, leave that shame, leave those familiar waters. Jesus doesn't want you to go back to who he saved you from. He's saying, come meet me at the shoreline and I will restore you in Jesus' name. God is amazing. God is amazing. Jesus is Lord. Jesus is Lord. And now we come to the most important part of all of today. Every head bowed and every eye closed. Right now, there are three kinds of people that I'm talking to right now. Number one, you might have been living your life however it is for however long. And for a long time, you must have thought to yourself, nah, I've done so much in my past. There's no way that Jesus would want me. I've done such dirt in my past. There's no way that Jesus can forgive me. But you know what? I'm grateful that I'm here today. And Pastor David, if what you're saying is true, if that's really the heart of God, then you know what? I'm gonna jump ship and I'm gonna swim to the shore. Today is the day I wanna give my life to Christ. I wanna welcome him into my life. Lord, I've been a broken person. But Jesus, if you're true, then I'm gonna ask that you come into my heart and restore me. The second kind of person I'm talking to today is you were once like Peter. You made bold promises, told Jesus you would never do something again. But then mistake after mistake, slowly but surely, you started to turn your face to the fire and act indifferent to Jesus. Mistake after mistake, you decided, I can't come back to church. I can't open up scripture again. Lord, I've welcomed you into my life, but I've walked so far away from you. But you know what, Pastor David, if what you're saying is true, and if I come to Jesus, he'll restore me? Just like Peter was restored, he'll restore me too? Then you know what? Yes, today is the day I want to rededicate my life to Christ. And the last person I'm talking to is everyone needs the church home. And no, I'm not bishop. But what we do here in Grace Church at this pulpit is teach the word of God. Not opinions, not theories, not politics. We teach the word of God. And Grace Church's arms are open to you. So if you feel like anything I just said is for you, if you feel like you fall into any of those three categories, on the count of three, would you slip up your hand? 3, 2, 1.
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8: With SRN News, I'm Ron Taylor. President Trump Friday says he has a deal with Denmark to bolster the U.S. military presence in Greenland after months of threatening to take it by force. The president announcing on social media that the agreement gives the U.S. permanent control over security and all other needs for Greenland. President Trump also saying he's barring CNN, MS Now, and Politico from the White House due to what he's calling aggressive, bipartisan, and fake news. He threatened such prohibitions on the media outlets and posted on social media yesterday. Cuba's power grid has collapsed, and that leaves millions of people in the island without power and electricity. The Ministry of Energy and Mines announced the blackout on its official X account without mentioning the cause and added that officials have begun activating service restoration protocols. President Trump also announcing that all 50 states will join a program to provide most favored nation pricing for some Medicare drugs. It's called Medicaid Generous.
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10: Welcome to Turning Point Weekend Edition. 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Today, Dr. David Jeremiah looks at Jonah's hard heart toward the people God commanded him to reach. With his message, Loving the Ones You Hate, here's David.
11: This is the story of Jonah on the weekend edition of Turning Point, and in this particular episode, Jonah is asked to go and preach to the people of Nineveh, and he doesn't want to do it because he hates the people of Nineveh. They're a cruel, ugly group of people who've done terrible things, and Jonah doesn't want them to be saved. And the conflict that goes on in his heart is really interesting. We'll talk about it next, right here on Turning Point. In 1821, a 12-year-old boy named Samuel Crowther watched slave raiders burn his village in what is now Nigeria. They captured him and marched him to the coast, forced him onto a ship headed across the Atlantic. But before the ship reached its destination, a British naval vessel intercepted it and freed the captives. Samuel was taken to Sierra Leone. There he learned to read, and he came to Christ. And there he began to sense a calling he never would have chosen, to go back. Years later, as a missionary along the Niger River, he sat face to face with the chiefs and traders still involved in the slave trade, men just like the ones who had stolen his childhood. He did not excuse their evil. He told them plainly that it was wicked, but he did not want their destruction either, so he told them about the mercy of God and the hope of new life in Jesus Christ. And as a result, hundreds of them became believers and began to follow Jesus every day. I'm here to tell you today that justice and mercy are not a contradiction. They're how love works. You tell the truth about the sin, and you still hold out hope for the sinner. That was Jonah's problem. As we face him today, he could accept justice, but mercy for people he believed deserved judgment felt wrong to him. Let's open our Bibles to Jonah chapter 3 and see why. Here's what it says. Now the word of the Lord came to Jonah the second time, saying, "Arise, go to Nineveh, that great city, and preach to it the message that I tell you." So Jonah arose and went to Nineveh according to the word of the Lord. Now Nineveh was an exceeding great city, a three-day journey in extent. When the great fish vomited Jonah up on dry land, sometimes I think he hit the ground running back to where he should have been. He didn't want to go through that again. I imagine him running as fast as he could toward the place he should have gone the first time. His feet were finally moving in the right direction, but as we learn in the story, you can have your feet going in the right direction, and your heart still is not going in the right direction. That was Jonah. We read, first of all, that Nineveh, the place to which he was called, was a great city. In fact, in the book of Jonah, the word great appears four different times in describing Nineveh. It was a great city. First of all, it was a great city in size. The Bible says it was an exceeding great city, a three-day journey in extent. One thing to note is that the three-day journey probably doesn't mean that Jonah walked straight through the city without stopping. If the Lord told him to preach to Nineveh, he probably would have proclaimed his message throughout the city as he made his way through it. We don't have to wonder how big the city was, because a British archaeologist by the name of Austin Henry Layard excavated the city of Nineveh, and he found the city proper to be about 1 mile wide and 2.5 miles long. But further excavation revealed that this was just the central hub of the city. Metropolitan Nineveh extended along the Tigris River for more than 20 miles. It was truly one of the great, great cities of ancient times. The outer perimeter of the city measured over 60 miles. Other surrounding suburbs were included within this vast complex, all collectively known as Nineveh. The enclosing wall was estimated to be about 100 feet high. In addition, there were approximately 1,500 towers around the perimeter of the city, most of them as high as 200 feet. Nineveh truly was an exceedingly great city. It was a great city in size, but it was also a great city in souls. Jonah 4:11 says, "And should I not pity Nineveh, that great city in which are more than 120,000 persons who cannot discern between their right hand and their left, and much livestock?" Most scholars understand the expression, who cannot discern between their right hand and their left, as referring to young children. In other words, there were 120,000 children in Nineveh who were too young to distinguish right from left. And if that number represents only the children, then the total population of Nineveh was estimated to be at 600,000 or more. It was not merely a great city in size, it was a great city in souls. But thirdly, it was also a great city in sin. That's one thing we know. Jonah 1:2 says, "Go to Nineveh, that great city, and cry out against it, for their wickedness has come up before me." Nineveh was the capital of Assyria. And anyone who has studied history knows that the Assyrians were wicked barbarians. The history of that culture is almost too awful to talk about in church or any place else. During Jonah's lifetime, the delicate balance of power in the Middle East was shifting, and the Assyrian Empire was rising, and with it came fear. The Jewish people knew the reputation of the Assyrians. They were ruthless conquerors who subjugated entire nations. Historians describe them as among the most brutal people of the ancient world. Their own inscriptions boast of atrocities committed against conquered cities, acts designed to terrorize surrounding nations into submission. One scholar wrote, "The captivity of a town would be almost incredible were they not a subject of boast in the inscriptions which record them. Pyramids of human heads marked the path of the conqueror. Boys and girls were burnt alive or reserved for a worse fate. Men were impaled, filleted alive, blinded or deprived of their hands and feet, their ears and noses, while the women and children were carried away into slavery. The captured city plundered and reduced to ashes, and the trees in its neighborhood were cut down." I read a story about the Assyrians that when they wanted to really punish someone, they would bring a man to execute him, and then they would bring his children and his wife, and they would execute each of the children and his wife so that the last thing the man saw before he died was the destruction of his family. I mean, you got to stay up late at night to think of stuff like that. It was a brutal, brutal city. That's how the Assyrians took care of business. They just mutilated the people and the landscape. They were known as the most wicked, cruel people in the world. This was not propaganda from their enemies. This was their own record of what they did. They were proud of their wickedness. Now imagine volunteering to be a missionary, and God says your first assignment is Nineveh. Knowing what we know about the Assyrians, can we really be surprised that Jonah ran the wrong way? I mean, he was not only afraid of what they might do to him, he feared what they might do to his nation. The Assyrians were a looming threat to Israel's future. And Nineveh was a great city in size, no question. A great city in souls, yes, sir, but most of all, it was a great city in sin. Nineveh was a great city. It was also a great illustration. Jonah saw the assignment God gave him, but he looked at it through the lens of his own prejudice, and that distorted the picture. If we are honest, many of us have a few blind spots in how we view certain people groups in our world. Several years ago, when I traveled to Europe, Don and I were surprised to discover that prejudice is not unique to North America. One of the first things I noticed was the prevalence of ethnic jokes. At first, I didn't understand them because I didn't understand the complex ethnic tensions within various European countries. But as people explained them to me, it became clear this group disliked that group, and they expressed it through humor and ridicule. Everywhere you go, people struggle with ethnic hostility. It is a failure to recognize the value and dignity of every human being. In New Testament times, before Christ broke down the dividing wall, an Orthodox Jew would sometimes travel miles out of his way to avoid passing through Samaria. The Jews hated the Samaritans, and the Samaritans hated the Jews. And though the most direct route lay straight ahead, a Jew would circle around rather than walk through Samaritan territory, making his journey sometimes three times as long as it would normally be if he took the direct route. The Jews also harbored deep resentment toward the Gentiles, referring to them in derogatory terms. So prejudice and social discrimination have long been part of fallen humanity. They arise from the old sin nature. And until the day we are fully redeemed and made like Christ, we are all going to battle the blindness that comes from our upbringing, our culture, and our own sinful tendencies. To be sure, it was an overwhelming assignment for Jonah. Any of us might have staggered under that command. But I would suggest that Jonah made five mistakes. These are mistakes we often make when we are called to an unpleasant or difficult task. We can learn from what Jonah did wrong. First of all, Jonah saw his assignment nationally, but not individually. He saw the Assyrians, he saw Nineveh, he saw them as a group. He had probably heard the stories. They are barbarians, they are butchers, they are cruel people. And he saw them all as one. But let me ask you something. In any group, no matter how bad its reputation may be, is everyone as bad as everyone could be? Does every individual fully embrace the reputation that has been attached to a nation? You see, Jonah never saw the individual Ninevites. He never thought about people who lived there. He saw only the nation. And it is hard to love a nation. You have to get involved individually. Sometimes we say, I don't like that group of people, or I don't want anything to do with them. But the best cure for that kind of thinking is to go walk among them. When you do, you are often surprised to discover that within the group you have labeled, there are some of the finest individuals you will ever meet. They stand apart from the stereotype. That is not just about ethnicity. It happens in politics and in every area of life. Jonah saw his assignment nationally, but he didn't see it individually. He didn't realize, yes, Nineveh was an evil nation, but within that evil nation were people. People for whom we learn later Christ died. The next thing we realize is that Jonah saw his assignment historically, but not prophetically. He knew what they had done. Their history of atrocities was well attributed. But how many of you are grateful that God doesn't evaluate you only on what you have done, but on what you can become through the grace of Jesus Christ? He does not merely see what we are or what we have been. He sees what we can become through his transforming grace. But Jonah couldn't see that. In fact, I want you to jump ahead in the story for just a moment. In chapter 4, we see how he reacts after Nineveh repented and God spared the city. Listen to this. This is Jonah. But it displeased Jonah exceedingly, and he became angry. So he prayed to the Lord. And he said, oh, Lord, was this not what I said when I was still in my country? Therefore, I fled previously to Tarshish, for I knew that you were a gracious and merciful God, slow to anger and abundant in loving kindness, one who relents from doing harm. Therefore, now, O Lord, please take my life from me, for it is better for me to die than to live. Now, how's that as a response to a successful evangelist? He just conducted one of the greatest evangelical ministries in the history of the world. And he replies, everyone in the whole city repented. I'm so angry, I'd just like to die. He hated the Ninevites. Jonah did not want Nineveh to experience God's grace. He wanted them to experience God's judgment. He hated them so deeply that he did not want them to be forgiven. And you may be saying, how could that be? But before you go too far down that road, you should do a little homework in your own memory bank. God used Jonah because he preached the word, and God blesses the word. But compassion wasn't driving Jonah. He saw the Ninevites only in light of their past, and he believed they deserved destruction. And when we look at anyone, we must remember what God is able to do. Nothing is too hard for God. And if you're somebody who thinks you've sinned away the grace of God, let me tell you, God's grace is greater than anything you could ever have done. And he is always willing to change you. This is what the Bible says. If anyone is in Christ, he is a new creature. Old things have passed away. Behold, all things become new. Nobody can transform a life like Jesus Christ. Whether it is a Ninevite or anyone else we might place in that category, no one is too awful, too sinful, too cruel, or too barbaric for the grace of God to change when the gospel is preached. So Jonah saw his assignment nationally, but not individually. He saw it historically, but not prophetically. And he now looks at it physically, but not spiritually. Let me add a third mistake. Jonah saw the Ninevites physically, but he didn't see them spiritually. Too often, we only see the outward shell of a person, and we assume that is the whole story. But the body is only the container. There is a soul inside that body. It is dangerous to judge somebody by appearance. We must look beyond the physical and see the spiritual reality of life. Sometimes we look at the outward package and we make judgments on a person that we should never make. Even believers can discriminate in many ways. We judge on the basis of ancestry, on the basis of age. We judge on the basis of achievement. And we often judge on the basis of affluence. If we're not careful, we look at the outward traits and we conclude, that's the person. But that is not Christianity. Christianity looks beyond the surface to the heart. And you cannot evaluate a heart at a glance. You have to take time to know that person. It is a serious mistake to let outward appearance determine how we value or receive someone. We went through that when I was first getting started in the ministry. We had all of these things a person had to look like in order to be a Christian. You had to have short hair, no tattoos. Ladies, you couldn't wear pants to church. You had to come in a dress. All of those things. And I remember thinking how foolish that was, because it had nothing to do with the soul of the person or who they were. Do you think God was caring about that stuff? Absolutely not. So Jonah saw his assignment physically, but not spiritually. And he saw his assignment ethnically, but not personally. Jonah saw the Ninevites as the enemy. He saw them as a race of people with a brutal history, but he did not see them as people created in the image of God. Listen to me. The Ninevites were created in the image of God. There is a very interesting parallel to this in the New Testament. Most of you know the background. In the book of Acts, there was a transitional period when the gospel began to move beyond the borders of Israel. It was first preached to the Jews, but now in this transition period, it is being extended to the Gentiles. The Jewish believers struggled with that. They thought the gospel was just for them, just for Jews, nobody else. And they were not comfortable with the idea that a Gentile could receive the same grace they received unless they became a Jew also. You remember the vision in Acts 10? Peter refused to eat what he considered unclean, and the Lord said to him, "What God has cleansed, you must not call common." God was dismantling Peter's categories. Finally, after working through that struggle, Peter stood up and he said in Acts 10:34, "In truth, I perceive that God shows no partiality." Where had he been? That was the point all along. The gospel is not tribal. The gospel is not ethnic. It is not confined to one people group. Romans 2:11 says there is no partiality with God. And in case you didn't get it, Ephesians 6:9 says there is no partiality with him. What does that mean? It means God is not impressed with background, culture, or social status. He does not measure the value of a person by pigmentation, ancestry, or achievement. He sees the soul. He rejoices over every sinner who repents, regardless of where that person comes from. The Church of Jesus Christ is not a white church or a black church or an ethnic church. It is the blood-bought Church of Christ. And we need to never forget that. Lewis Smedes, in his book, A Pretty Good Person, reminds us that we are good at putting labels on people. We put labels on people the way we put labels on clothes, he said. We let the labels tell us what people are, what they're worth. If we value intelligence in children, we label them as fast learners or slow learners. And the first question we ask about any child is, how is he or she doing in school? If we value money, we label people as well-to-do or poor. And the first thing we wonder about people is, how much money do they make? If we value physical appearance, we label people as attractive or unattractive. And the first thing we ask about a person is, what does she look like? Here is a church group that puts a premium on stable families and lasting marriages. When a woman in that church gets a divorce, that church labels her a divorced woman and blinds itself to her realities, to her pains, to her gifts, and to her needs. When people come along who are physically disabled, we label them as disabled, and we thereby blind ourselves to the infinite treasure they have to offer us. But the package is not the person. Listen to me. The package is not the person. The person is the spiritual being at the core of who we are. Jonah saw ethnicity. God saw souls. And whenever we reduce people to categories rather than seeing them personally, we make the same mistake that Jonah made. And then Jonah saw his assignment hatefully, but not mercifully. I once read about a woman from the wrong side of tracks who wanted to join a fashionable church. She spoke to the pastor, and he repeatedly tried to discourage her from joining his fashionable church. First, he told her to go home and think about it prayerfully. Then he told her to read her Bible for an hour each day and then come back. Finally, in frustration, he said, "Pray this week and ask the Lord if he truly wants you to be in our church." Months passed before he saw her again. When he asked her what she had decided, she replied, "I did pray, and one day the Lord said to me, 'Don't worry, honey, about getting into that church. I've been trying to get into it myself for 20 years. That story stings because it exposes a spirit that is far from the mercy of Christ. And that was Jonah's problem. He looked at Nineveh hatefully, not mercifully. Scripture says there were 120,000 children who did not know the right hand from the left. And Jonah was willing to see them judged along with everybody else. How can you look at a city filled with children and feel no mercy? You know, that's the thing that makes us believers effective. It's the mercy that God has given us that we become stewards of and giving to others. Somebody says, "How could you love that person?" I can love that person because Almighty God loved me, and out of the reservoir of God's love for me, I love that person. Ephesians 2 says, "But God, who is rich in mercy because of his great love with which he loved us, even when we were dead in trespasses, made us alive together with Christ. By grace, you have been saved." Later, Paul said, "Be kind one to another, tenderhearted, forgiving one another, even as God in Christ has forgiven you." We have received mercy, therefore we must extend mercy. No one is beyond the reach of God's grace. Until we see the people as God sees them and love them as he does, we will never reach them. First of all, it's all about doing what God tells you to do, even if you don't feel like it. How many of you know that's sometimes what you have to do? I don't feel like doing that. Do it anyway. For those of us who are Christians, we need a new perspective. One of the most widely read leadership books in the last several decades is a book written by Stephen Covey called The 7 Habits of Highly Effective People. Stephen Covey was a Mormon who had a remarkable ability to illustrate truth in a way that made it unforgettable. In that book, he told a story that captures the importance of perspective. He described riding a subway in New York City on a quiet Sunday morning. The car was calm and peaceful. People were reading newspapers, sitting quietly with their thoughts, some even resting with their eyes closed. Then, at one stop, a man entered with several children The children were loud and disruptive. They were running back and forth, shouting, throwing things, even grabbing newspapers from other passengers. Instantly, the whole atmosphere of the car changed. The father sat down next to Covey, closed his eyes, seemingly unaware of the chaos his children were creating in the car. Covey said he felt increasingly irritated. It was hard to believe this man could be so insensitive. Others in the subway appeared equally annoyed, and finally, with restraint, Covey turned to the man and he said, "Sir, your children are really disturbing a lot of people, and I wonder if you could control them a little more." The man slowly lifted his head and he said, "Oh, I guess you're right. We just came from the hospital where their mother died about an hour ago. I don't know what to think, and I suppose they don't know how to handle it either." In that instant, everything changed in that car. The irritation vanished. Compassion filled the car. People began helping with the children. The circumstances had not changed, but the perspective had. The only difference was the lens through which they were now seeing that family. And that is what we must ask God to do for us. We must ask Him to change the lens through which we see people. Instead of seeing them through prejudice or anger or assumption, we must learn to see them as God sees them. And when the lens changes, the heart changes. And when the heart changes, everything changes. With God, mercy and grace are available to everyone, no matter who they are or what they've done. And God doesn't see packages, He sees persons. He doesn't see everything that's so important to us, He sees the soul. He went to the cross through His own Son, Jesus Christ, and paid the huge penalty so that all men could be saved. Everyone is savable in the eyes of God. And no matter what you've done, you haven't sinned away the grace of God. His grace is truly amazing.
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8: With SRN News, I'm Ron Taylor. President Trump says he's barring CNN, MS Now, and Politico from the White House due to what he calls unfavorable coverage and threatens that more such prohibitions of media outlets could follow. The president took to social media Friday saying that effective immediately, I'm banning these news agencies from the White House as a result of their constant reporting of fake news. The president also saying that he has struck a deal with Denmark to bolster the U.S. military presence in Greenland after months of threatening to take the island by force. The president announced on social media saying the agreement gives the U.S. permanent control over security and other needs for Greenland. Also an announcement from the president that all 50 states will join a program to provide most favored nation pricing from some Medicaid drugs. The administration claims this plan, called the Medicaid Generous, will save billions. This is SRN.
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3: One of the most familiar passages in the entire Bible that I'm sure that many of you, if not all of you, can quote the entirety of, or perhaps a portion thereof, is called the Lord's Prayer. It's found in several places in the Bible, in the gospel accounts, but today's version, I want to take you to Matthew chapter 6, and we'll begin in verse number 9. I'm going to intentionally have you to read this with me this morning from a different translation, from the New Living Translation, just to shake it up a little bit for you so that you're attentive to the words, and I'll come back to the original that you're perhaps more familiar with in just a moment. But let's all read together Matthew chapter 6, beginning in verse number 9, down through verse 13 from the New Living Translation. Read it with me aloud and loudly. Here we go. Pray like this: Our Father in heaven, may your name be kept holy. May your kingdom come soon. May your will be done on earth as it is in heaven. Give us today the food we need, and forgive us our sins as we have forgiven those who sin against us. And don't let us yield to temptation, but rescue us from the evil one. Perhaps you know it better with these words: Our Father which art in heaven, hallowed be your name. Your kingdom come, your will be done on earth as it is in heaven. Give us today our daily bread, and forgive us our debts as we forgive our debtors. Lead us not into temptation, but deliver us from evil. And then in many translations, for yours is the kingdom, thine is the kingdom, the power and the glory forever and ever. Amen. Jesus said, you've asked me to teach you how to pray. Pray like this. This is how you're to pray. Start out with our Father, which art in heaven. That one little phrase deserves an entire series in and of itself. And perhaps one day I will give you a series on that one little phrase: our Father, which art in heaven, hallowed be your name. But suffice it to say this morning that that phrase represents the fact that we need a relationship with God to pray well. We need to know Him as our Father. If you do not know God as your Father, you can't appeal to Him as a child. You can't come to Him with a confident relationship. And we're to come to honor and hallow His name. Many names of God in the Bible that represent the nature and the character of God that you and I need to be aware of. But we move on from that phrase. As important as it is and as worthy of discussion and teaching as it is, let's move on to the first principle or petition of prayer that Jesus gives us. After saying, Our Father which art in heaven, hallowed be your name, the next statement or the next petition, Jesus said, pray like this: Your kingdom come, your will be done, where? On earth as it is in heaven. So after calling us to fix our attention on our Father, Jesus instructed us to pray that we might live in the kingdom of God and the will of God, the rule of God and the will of God. So I'd like to take a few moments this morning and to unpack for you what I believe this little phrase we find that Jesus gives us here is all about. There are many things we could talk about. I'm only going to give you four today that I think will be helpful for you in your prayer journey. Number one, I believe that Jesus was teaching us, reminding us that heaven is a real place with real resources. Our Father, which art in heaven, hallowed be your name. Your kingdom come, your will be done on earth as it is in heaven. Jesus is treating heaven, and indeed it is according to Scripture that we see from the pages of the Bible all the way through from Genesis to Revelation, a real place. It's the place of God's abode, the place of God's presence. We don't know exactly where heaven is, but heaven is where God is. Heaven is where God exists in His purity and His power without there being any dilution of who God is. It is where the rule of God and the will of God is perfectly done. And so Jesus says, I want you to begin your prayers by drawing your attention away from earth and to place your attention

0: attention on heaven. Get away from the inadequacies of the world around you and the insufficiencies of the earth in which you live. And I want you to begin to think about who is in heaven and the riches that are there for you, the resources that are available for you in heaven. Prayer is designed to move you from earth to heaven. That's what prayer does. And that's why prayer is so important. It moves you out of the earth realm into the heavenly realm, so that we're giving attention to what really does matter. Now, what kind of place is heaven? Heaven is a place where, as I've already mentioned, the clear and clean and pure, unadulterated presence of God exists. And along with that, listen closely, all the resources necessary for your life are found in heaven. Whatever you're going through right now, heaven has a solution to your problem. Whatever you're facing right now in your life and have need of in your life, heaven has the supply for whatever you have need of in your life right now. There are warehouses in heaven that never run dry. There are resources in heaven that never wear out. There will never be a time when there'll be a last product on the shelf in heaven, because heaven is plentiful. Heaven has everything that you have need of. And so Jesus says, when you pray, I want you to move from earth to heaven, to realize that heaven is a real place. It's where God exists, and all the resources associated with God are available for you and me. And so when we pray, we are requesting the resources of heaven. Your kingdom come, your will be done on earth as it is in heaven. Now, I need to take a moment and help us understand two key words here, kingdom and will. This is the petition, your kingdom come and your will be done. So what are those words all about? The word kingdom, as it's used here in the scripture reference to it, by the way, kingdom of God is often referred to in scripture. You'll also see the phrase kingdom of heaven. These are synonymous phrases. They mean the same thing, kingdom of God, kingdom of heaven. And a kingdom is where the king rules. That's all it is. That's what it means when you say a kingdom. A kingdom is where king, whoever the king is, actually has established his sovereign rule. He gets to make the choices, the decisions. He dictates what needs to happen. He is in charge. He is recognized and fully submitted to as the sovereign. And so when we talk about the kingdom of God, we're talking about any realm where God rules. At any place, in any dimension of life where God rules, the kingdom of God is where God rules, where God is in charge. It's not just a geographic location. It has to do with where God is in charge of any realm, any person, any dimension of life. Where God rules, there is the kingdom of God, when he is the sovereign king there. And the will of God represents the desires of God, what God wants in his infinite, omniscient wisdom, what he desires and knows to be right for us and his plan for us. That is his will. May his kingdom come and his will be done. See, in heaven, in the realm where God exists, all things, all beings freely submit to him. And this is exactly what we're praying when we say, God, would you send your kingdom to me and let your will be done on earth as it is in heaven. Second point that I'd like to share with you this morning. What is this prayer all about? I believe that Jesus was also teaching us, reminding us that God wants his heaven to come to our earth. This is so beautiful. Why would Jesus say, pray, your kingdom come and your will be done? Notice this, on earth as it is in heaven. It's because God wants, listen closely, God wants his kingdom, his rule, and his will to show up in your earth. That deserves a hallelujah right there, okay? It's the desire of God, let me say it a different way. It's the desire of God to bring heaven into your world. See, heaven is not meant to stay abstract from us or distant from us. God wants you not to simply experience heaven when you go to heaven, when you pass from this life. God wants you to experience some heaven down here in this earth. That as you're going through whatever you may go through in life, in your relationships, in your business, in whatever realm of life that you find yourself in, God wants to invade that every realm of your life with some of heaven. Now, why is this so important? I will tell you, give you five reasons why it's so important for heaven to come into our earth. Number one, because God is the only one that can see the end from the beginning. You need a God at work in your life that sees beyond what you can see. And God is able to see the end from the beginning in your life. He sees it all. You and I see a little small portion. We try to interpret our lives through the little bit that we can see. But God says, you can trust me because I see the end from the beginning. I know all that's happening in your life. And so we need heaven to come to us because we need God who sees all things to be in charge of our lives. Second of all, he's able to guide us to the fulfillment of our highest potential and purpose. That when heaven comes into your world, you're guided into everything God created you to be. God made you for a purpose and for a reason. And when you and I experience heaven on earth, God begins to work out his potential and work out his possibilities for our life and the purpose for which he created us. And this third one is very important as well. We need heaven to come to earth because when God comes and rules and reigns in our lives, he's able to remove from us the impurities and the influences that are hurting and hindering us. Only God can purify a heart. You can't purify your own heart. And there are things in all of our hearts that are hindering us from being all that God wants us to be. And only God can come by his kingdom rule and power and his will at work in us to remove those things from us that would get in the way of us being all that God made us to be. And then fourthly, why do we need heaven to come to earth? Because it keeps us from decisions and situations that diminish our potential. God steps in by his kingdom rule and power, and he keeps you from things that can destroy you. Many of us can look at our lives right now and know that there were moments that we were about to make some ridiculously foolish decision. And God stepped in and superseded the very thing that we were about to do. And God saved us from ourselves. Aren't you glad that God has saved you from you sometimes? And saved you from the stupid things that you were about to do and the things you're about to step into. And so God says, when my kingdom rule comes, I step into your world and I keep you from decisions and situations that can rob you, keep you, diminish you from the potential that I created for you. And then fifthly, why do we need heaven to come to earth? Because it, in so doing, it releases supernatural resources to each one of us that will enable us to live life at a heavenly level. There's power and strength, and I'll come back to that in a moment, that will come to you when you experience God at work in your life by his rule and by his will. Paul describes it this way in Romans chapter 14, verse 17. There's a lot of debate with the Romans, many of the folks of the early church, as to what the kingdom of God was all about. And so Paul gives a definition to it in Romans 14, 17. He says, for the kingdom of God is not a matter of eating and drinking, but of righteousness, peace, and joy in the Holy Spirit. Paul says, do you want to know what the kingdom of God is all about? How do you know when the kingdom of God is showing up in your life? What does it do for you? It produces righteousness in you. You begin to live the right way and follow God's right path. It produces peace in you. Not a peace the world gives, but a peace that goes beyond anything the world can give. And it provides for you a joy in living that you can find no other way. How do you know the kingdom of God is at work in you? Righteousness, peace, and joy in the Holy Spirit. The third lesson for us today, I believe Jesus was teaching us that experiencing heaven on earth requires not only our prayers, but also our cooperation. I want you to listen very closely to this section because I want you to fully understand what I want to communicate to you today about this. Although there are many benefits to living under the rule of God and the will of God, these are very clear in Scripture, not everybody and not all of us all the time will live under God's rule and according to God's will because we have a will. And there are things that actually oppose God's kingdom and oppose God's will working in your life. And so to pray that is not enough. You have to cooperate with God in a process because there are active forces, evil forces, and I'll describe them for you. We'll read about them in a moment, that are doing everything possible to keep you from living in the kingdom of God and from living according to God's will. And so it's vital for us to understand and identify these enemies. John chapter 10, verse 10, Jesus identifies one of these enemies. He gives us these words. He says, the thief's purpose, he's describing a thief here, his purpose is to steal and kill and destroy. My purpose, Jesus says, is to give life in all of its fullness. Jesus said, you need to be aware that as surely as I'm here wanting to give you an abundance of life, there is a thief who's doing everything possible to steal from you, kill you, and destroy you. Opposing forces. God has a kingdom and God has a will, but there's another force over here coming against us, working against us, and it's called the thief. Obviously, this is a reference to Satan, the serpent, the one who wants to step into our world and draw us into his agenda rather than God's agenda, his rule rather than God's will, his desires for us rather than God's desires for us. There's an opposing force that we must learn to fight against, but that's not the only force. John the Apostle describes some other forces that oppose the will of God in our lives in 1 John chapter 2, verses 15 through 17. He says, stop loving this evil world and all that it offers you, for when you love the world, you show that you do not have the love of the Father in you. For the world offers only the lust for physical pleasure, the lust for everything we see, and pride in our possessions. These are not from the Father. They're from this, what? Evil world. And this world is fading away along with everything it craves. Notice this next statement. But if you do the will of God, you will live forever. So he's juxtaposing the will of God, living in the will of God, with the opposite of that being living, yes, according to the thief, the serpent, Satan's agenda, and the agenda of the world around us, because there is an influence in the world that would draw you away from the rule of God and the will of God, and there's an influence inside of you called your own flesh that would seek to pull you away from the rule of God and the will of God. Paul talks about this in Galatians 5:17. He says, the old sinful nature loves to do evil, which is just opposite of what the Holy Spirit wants. And the Spirit gives us desires that are opposite from what the sinful nature desires. These two forces, notice this, are constantly doing what? They're constantly fighting each other. Do I live under God's will and God's rule, or do I live under the rule of Satan or the rule of the world around me and the agenda and the values of the world system or my own flesh? Which one do I choose? There's this war that goes on, constantly fighting in our lives, the Bible says. These two forces are constantly fighting each other, and your choices are never free from this conflict. So the Bible very clearly identifies three opposing forces: the world, trying to pull you away from God, and there's a worldly influence that will seek to pull you away from God's rule and God's will, your own flesh, your own evil, sinful desires that are working against you every day, trying to get you to do something opposite of God's rule and God's will. And the one that Jesus identified as the thief, the devil himself, who's at work to do the very same thing, pulling us away from the will of God and the purpose of God in our lives. And so if you're going to live under God's rule and according to God's will, you have to pray for it, but you also have to fight for it. I got one amen right there and a couple of head nods, okay? If you're going to live according to God's rule, and there is a rule of God where God is in charge, that's what it means. That God is in charge of your life. And if God isn't going to consistently be in charge of your life, and if the will of God is going to be consistently done in your life, you have to pray for it, but you also have to fight for it. There's a fighting for it, okay? And you can't be passive in your spiritual journey. And this is exactly why so many Christians are powerless. They don't have the power to withstand the onslaughts of the temptations of the evil one. They don't seem to have the power to resist the pull of the world around them. They don't seem to have the power to say no to their flesh. Why? Because they're powerless, and they're powerless because they're prayerless. Did you hear what I just said? They're powerless because they're prayerless. Or they pray superficial prayers. They pray only when they want something from God. Or they pray only when they're in trouble. They pray just in the convenient or the difficult moments of life. Prayer is not a part of their absolute umbilical cord with God. That I have to connect with God through prayer. It's essential to my life. I only receive power when I'm connected with Him. Let me give you this illustration. If I had an electric drill in my hand this morning here, and let's just, for the sake of analogy, let's talk about an electric drill with an electrical cord on it. Not the battery-powered one, but one with a cord on it, okay? That electric drill has a lot of potential, does it not? You can drill through steel with the right bit, with a good electric drill. I mean, you have great power in that little piece of equipment. Great potential, I should say, in that little piece of equipment. But that piece of equipment is absolutely useless until you plug it into a power source. Okay? You can carry it around with you all day. It will do nothing. It has no impact on anything. You can brag about, oh, look at my drill. Isn't it beautiful? It's amazing what it can do. Have you ever used it? No. But I hear it's good. Okay. And there are a lot of Christians. Oh, I'm a Christian. Yeah. Or are you living for God? Well, I'm not sure about that part of it or not, but. And they live a powerless life because they don't plug in to the power source. And that's why every morning when you wake up and as you go through your days, there are those times when you need to hit your knees before God and come to God and say, God, I just need to plug in to you today, okay? I need your power to do your will. I need your power to resist the temptations that will come my way. Pray that you don't enter into temptation, we find in Scripture. I need the power to resist the pressure, the onslaught of the world around me, trying to suck me in and pressure me into its mold, to allow me to be like those that are in the world around me, pursuing a life apart from God. I need your power, God. Lord, I need your power to help me to say no to this evil flesh that would try to pull me outside of your rule and outside of your will. God, I'm on my knees. I'm pursuing you. I'm pressing in. I'm fighting the good fight of faith. I need to connect with you for the power necessary for your kingdom to come and your will to be done in me. No, prayer is not something that is, it's not something that's optional. It's not something that's optional. It's not something like a buffet you can walk by and say, well, I'll take that, but I want the prayer thing. Now, if you're going to live for God, you have to learn how to pray, okay? And I will say this as well. This is not in my notes, but let me say it anyway, okay? I've been away 2 weeks, so I've got a lot of things to say, okay? No one else can do your praying for you. Are you hearing me? Okay. Now, I'm all in favor, and we believe in it here, and we ask for prayer requests, and we pray for people, and I believe in the power of corporate prayer, and it's vital that we pray for one another. It was one of the points on the message last week, that we pray for each other. It's vital to do that. But there are certain things that you have to pray your way through in your life. If you don't pray your way through them, you'll be consumed by things that God never intended for you to be consumed by because you haven't pressed in and fought your own battles. Paul, as he comes to the end of his life, he says this, I have fought a good fight. I have kept the faith. I have finished the race. He described the fact that there was a fight he had to fight for himself. So I would remind you today, if you're going to live in the will of God, you've got to bring some fight to the table. You've got to plug in to the power source. It's got to be something that becomes a real part of your life, not just a recitation or ritual that you do from time to time or something you do when you're in trouble or just occasionally offering a prayer to God, but it needs to become the pattern, the dependency of your very life. I need you, God. Oh, I need you. Every hour I need you. Amen.
1: Perhaps as you have been listening to today's broadcast, you felt a stirring in your heart, something that reminded you that you need to get something right in your life with God. The first way to start in that journey with God is to open your heart to Jesus Christ, to make Him the Lord of your life, to turn over all your life to Him. And that begins with a very simple prayer. I want to lead you in that prayer right now. And it's a prayer that you can pray right where you are. Say these words: Jesus, I invite you into my life today to forgive me of all my sins. I need you. I want you. I want you to take charge of my life. Be my Lord and Savior, in Jesus' name. Now, if you just prayed that prayer with me, I want to encourage you with a promise from God's Word that says, when we call on God's name, when we call on the name of His Son Jesus, there is salvation that is brought to our lives. He changes us from the inside out. And the Bible says that if any person is in Christ, he is a new creation. Old things pass away. Behold, all things become new. And that's what's happened to you today as you've opened your heart to Christ. Let me encourage you. You need to take the next step. The next step is to make sure that you get into a good Bible-believing church where you're studying God's Word. And make sure you get a copy of God's Word and begin to read it. Spend some time each day in prayer. 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If you would like more information, please visit our website at church-redeemer.org. 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
6: With SRN News, I'm Ron Taylor. President Trump says he's barring CNN, MS Now, and Politico from the White House due to what he calls unfavorable coverage, and threatens that more such prohibitions of media outlets could follow. The president took to social media Friday, saying that effective immediately, I'm banning these news agencies from the White House as a result of their constant reporting of fake news. The president also saying that he has struck a deal with Denmark to bolster the U.S. military presence in Greenland after months of threatening to take the island by force. The president announced on social media saying the agreement gives the U.S. permanent control over security and other needs for Greenland. Also an announcement from the president that all 50 states will join a program to provide most favored nation pricing from some Medicaid drugs. The administration claims this plan, called the Medicaid Generous, will save billions. This is SRN News.
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14: And during these few years, while Paul is waiting for the appeals process to run its course, Paul will remain in prison and under house arrest in Caesarea, and then later also in Rome for the entire several years while he waits out the legal process. He's going to be in jail. And listen, all of this was part of God's plan. It's hard sometimes for us to think about why is jail part of God's plan? Because God was going to use Paul's Roman imprisonment to open doors for Paul to speak to Roman officials who needed to hear the gospel like everybody else.
15: The Jews and the Romans didn't put the Apostle Paul in jail. God did. Hello, I'm Philip Keller, and this is Cornerstone Connection with Pastor Gary Hamrick. Lost in all the persecution and politics in the life of the Apostle Paul is a profound yet simple truth. God has a plan, and everything that happens is part of it. As you follow along with Pastor Gary today, keep this truth in mind. Whatever you're going through, however unfair or unbearable it might seem, it's part of a divinely orchestrated plan designed to bring honor and glory to God. And really, that's the story throughout the entire book of Acts. When you study the Acts of the Apostles, it reads like the script for an action movie. Heroes, villains, beauty, terror. It's all right there as the early church leaders joined in the service and in the suffering of the Lord Jesus Christ. There's so much here it can be hard to keep up with, and that's why we've put together a free study guide. To get your copy, just text the word ACTS, that's A-C-T-S, to the number 84828 from your mobile phone. After you do that, we'll send you a link to download this great resource. That's the word ACTS, and that number again is 84828. You can also download this free study guide at our website, cornerstoneconnection.cc. And now from Cornerstone Chapel in Leesburg, Virginia, here's Pastor Gary Hamrick with today's Cornerstone Connection, Take Courage.
14: So verse 9, then there arose a loud outcry, and the scribes of the Pharisees' party arose and protested, saying, "We find no evil in this man, but if a spirit or an angel has spoken to him, let us not fight against God." Oh, holy smokes. Now they brought spirit and angel into the conversation. Sadducees don't believe in spirits or angels. Mass hysteria happens now in the courtroom. And the commander of the Roman garrison is standing there going like, I thought I was going to get this resolved. Now I got to rescue Paul again. So he takes Paul and rescues him again from the mob and puts him in jail. He's like, I got to figure out a way to resolve this. This Paul guy is causing a lot of problems. I don't know what's going on, but every place he goes, everybody's mad. So he rescues Paul again for his own life, to protect his life, puts him in prison. And it is while he's there in prison, the next night, verse 11 says, that Jesus comes into his prison cell and encourages him with these words. Look again at verse 11. "Be of good cheer, Paul, for as you have testified for me in Jerusalem, so you must also bear witness at Rome." Like, I'm not done with you, Paul. And so I've come to simply give you a word of encouragement. Be of good cheer. Jesus says to Paul there, take courage. It's the Greek word pharseo. Pharseo means to be confident and to take courage. Jesus shows up at Paul's prison cell, no doubt at a moment when Paul needed to hear it most, and says, I've come to give you some courage. Now, I happen to be curious about Jesus saying that, so I looked up. You know, one of the resources now pastors have today is these computer Bible programs at our fingertips, and so I was curious, how many other times did Jesus say to people, be of good cheer or take courage? And what I discovered was that, including this one here, there were a total of five times, five specific scenes, five different people, where Jesus specifically spoke to them, saying to them that Greek word, tharseo, take courage, or be encouraged, or be of good cheer. And I'm just going to list them to you because I want you to see the common denominator to every time that Jesus said this to somebody. First time it's recorded is Matthew 9, verse 2. You don't need to turn to these places. If you're taking notes, I'll try to go slowly enough so you can jot down the reference. But in Matthew 9, verse 2, this is when some friends brought a paralytic to Jesus to have Jesus heal him. And when Jesus saw the paralytic, the first thing that he says to him was, tharseo, be of good cheer, take courage. Then in Mark chapter 6, verse 50, this is when Jesus came walking on water to his disciples who were in a boat in the middle of the Sea of Galilee when a storm arose. And when they saw him, they were afraid. They thought it was a ghost. And Jesus walking on water, Mark 6, 50, he said to them, tharseo, be of good cheer, take courage, it is I, do not be afraid. The next time we see it is in Luke's gospel, Luke 8, 48. This is when a woman who had a female health issue. She had been bleeding for 12 years. She had spent everything she had on doctors to try to get well. She finally, in desperation on this occasion, reaches out in the middle of a crowd and she touches the hem of Jesus' garment. And when he perceives that virtue or power has gone from him, he looks at her, Luke 8:48, and he says, daughter, tharseo, be of good cheer. Take courage, your faith has made you well, go in peace. Then we also see in John's gospel, so Matthew, Mark, Luke, and John, all four record unique, specific times when Jesus used this term. In John 6:33, when Jesus was preparing his disciples, saying that they would face various trials and tribulations in this world, and he was preparing their hearts to encounter those things, he said in John 16:33, in the world you will have tribulation, but be of good cheer, tharseo, take courage, I have overcome the world. And then the last time that Jesus says it, the fifth time, is right here in our text in Acts 23:11, when Jesus stands before Paul there in that prison, and he says to him, tharseo, be of good cheer, take courage, Paul, for as you have testified of me here in Jerusalem, so you must be a witness of me in Rome. And notice the common denominator. Each time that Jesus, in those five specific cases, says to someone, take courage, it is because they are dealing with some matter of worry, fear, or discouragement. And Jesus spoke right to it. The worry, the fear, and the discouragement that those people were facing in their different situations, Jesus spoke right to it and said, take courage. Why? Because he's the great dispenser of courage. He is the one who encourages us. And courage just means to be encouraged, to have strength, to be courageous. And perhaps you need to hear it today for yourself because of something that you might be going through. The Lord is here today as well and wants you to take courage. In Paul's case, he had suffered so much up to this point and there was still more to suffer, which is why in part Jesus stood in that prison cell and said, tharseo, be encouraged, take courage, Paul, because as you have been faithful to be a witness of me here in Jerusalem, you're going to also be a witness of me in Rome. That is still to come. There is more work to be done. And it won't always come on the road less traveled, the easier road. Sometimes hardship is a necessary part of our lives in a fallen world. As much as we wish we could avoid it, hardship is part of living in a fallen world. Sometimes we invite the hardship onto ourselves because of sinful choices we make. And sometimes the hardship just comes irrespective of our choices just because we live in a world that is fallen. And thus we are subject to difficulties and trials and hardships. Over the next few years, Paul will bounce from one government official to another trying to get a fair trial. This will drag on for several years. In the process, Paul will go from court to court to court, defending himself and at the same time testifying of Jesus. And so here's just kind of a preview of where we are and where we're going the next couple chapters. Here in chapter 23, he defends himself and testifies of Jesus before the Sanhedrin in Jerusalem. Then in chapter 24, he's going to go to Governor Felix. He's going to be sent to Caesarea. He'll testify before Governor Felix. Governor Festus will replace Felix there in Caesarea, and Paul will testify to him in chapter 25. And then in chapter 26, Paul testifies before King Agrippa, until finally Paul will get tired of all this legal wrangling and he will exercise his right as a Roman citizen by appealing to Caesar himself, which is Emperor Nero. And Paul will stand before the emperor and give a final appeal. And in the process, all along the way, all these different government officials will hear Paul's testimony and the story about Jesus. This long, drawn-out legal process, nothing has changed, friends. It'll take a few years until Paul finally gets an audience with the emperor in Rome. And during these few years, while Paul is waiting for the appeals process to run its course, Paul will remain in prison and under house arrest in Caesarea, and then later also in Rome for the entire several years while he waits out the legal process. He's going to be in jail. And listen, all of this was part of God's plan. It's hard sometimes for us to think about why is jail part of God's plan? Because God was going to use Paul's Roman imprisonment to open doors for Paul to speak to Roman officials who needed to hear the gospel like everybody else. And this was all part of God's calling on Paul's life. When Paul first got radically saved, when he met Jesus on the road to Damascus, it's back in Acts chapter 9, and he has this incredible conversion, the Lord prophetically speaks over Paul's life, and I'll put the verse up on the screen for you. It's Acts 9:15, and the Lord said this, "Paul is a chosen vessel of mine to bear my name before Gentiles, kings, and the children of Israel." That was God's calling on Paul's life from day one. That Paul would not only preach to Gentiles and Jews, but God would use him to bring the gospel to kings.
15: Let's pause right there for a quick time out. Stay with us. Pastor Gary Hamrick will be right back with the second half of today's message. 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Again, that number is 84828. 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It sure would be nice if the Christian life was always comfortable, but it isn't. To accomplish His will, God will sometimes steer us away from convenience and drive us right into chaos. That's what He often did with the Apostle Paul. Now let's get you back to Pastor Gary Hamrick for the rest of today's Cornerstone Connection message, Take Courage.
14: And the process that God chose to use in order for Paul to have an audience with kings was prison. That was God's choosing. Now look, God could have chosen it differently if God wanted to. God can do anything He wants. God could have given Paul favor with these government officials such that these officials were curious about Jesus. We keep hearing about Jesus. And we keep hearing about Paul. So maybe we ought to invite him for dinner. And they could have each individually invited Paul to have a steak dinner at their palatial structures, to have conversation about Jesus over coffee and chocolate mousse. And it would have been a great day. But that isn't the way God chose. God said, through prison and hardship, you will fulfill my calling on your life, Paul. We often, as Western Christians, want God to accomplish His will under the most convenient and comfortable of circumstances, and God is not obligated to do that. He will sometimes choose the most difficult times in our lives for Him to be most glorified and to accomplish His purposes. And this is what He chooses here with Paul. Now, sadly, none of these government officials that we know of, Felix, Festus, Agrippa, Nero, none of them ever came to faith in Jesus Christ that we know of. It's not recorded in history. It's not recorded in the Bible. All of this for what? For nothing? No. No, because they heard. Now they're accountable. They will be fairly judged before God. But let me tell you what happened along the way. Paul ends his letter to the church at Philippi in Philippians 4:22 with these words. He says, "All the saints greet you, but especially those who are of Caesar's household." A few years later, when Paul writes the letter to the church at Philippi, he ends by saying, there's some new believers in Caesar's household. You know why? Because Paul, in the process of being transported, ending up in Rome, testifying before Nero, shares the gospel enough such that members of Caesar's household get saved. Maybe Nero didn't, but members of his household did. Along the way, God accomplished his purpose. People heard the gospel. Some responded and some didn't. By the way, Nero, it appears, because the conversation of his appeal in front of Nero is not recorded in the Bible, but it does indicate to us that he made it there and that his appeal before Nero was accepted and he got his freedom, at least for a few short years. But that same Nero, it appears Paul has another audience with, and the next time does not go as well. And history tells us that Nero has Paul beheaded. Paul will be martyred by the same man that he appeals to with the gospel of Jesus Christ. Let me tell you something. God does not measure success by results. He measures success by our faithfulness. Faithfulness is our part. Results are God's part. That's what God does. Who got saved along the way while Paul was in prison these few years and transported from Caesarea to Rome? And there's the island of Malta on the way that we'll get to where other people get saved along the way. I mean, that's God's prerogative in all of that. But at the end of the day, Paul was just faithful to go where God called him to go, to say what God told him to say, to do what God told him to do. And faithfulness is what God wants of us. We leave the results to God. What He wants of us is faithfulness. But let me just say this, and then we'll circle back to this verse 11, because it is so easy for us to be faithful when life is going well. It is not as easy to be faithful when life is hard. Which is why, in part, no doubt, Jesus stood before Paul there in verse 11, and He says, "Take courage, Paul, be of good cheer. You've been faithful for me in Jerusalem. You're going to be faithful for me yet in Rome. Take courage." Because God always knows how to dispense courage when we need it most. It's no accident that some of you are here today hearing this Bible study, because you needed to hear that word for what you're going through. Take courage. God is the great dispenser of courage. And not only does He give us courage, but He also wants us to give courage as we are able to encourage others. We are to be His instruments. As we are encouraged, we are to encourage others. And some of you might be in a place right now where all you can do is drink in His encouragement. You don't have it within you to encourage others. Okay, later. But the comfort we receive, the encouragement we receive, everything that God pours out into our lives, we are supposed to be a conduit of that to the lives of other people. Listen, Hebrews 3 verse 13 says, but encourage one another daily as long as it is called today, so that none of you may be hardened by sin's deceitfulness. That's on us to encourage one another. And Hebrews 10:25 says, let us not give up meeting together as some are in the habit of doing, but let us encourage one another, and all the more as you see the day approaching. I felt led in the course of studying for today's teaching to close with Psalm 27 as a word of encouragement to those of you who need to really hear it today. So if you want to take your Bibles and go to Psalm 27, or if you just want to listen, I'm going to read Psalm 27. It's only 14 verses. David was the one inspired by the Lord to write this. And I pray that Psalm 27 will be just a psalm of encouragement to you today. And then we're going to have just a brief time of prayer for those of you who really need God's courage today. This is Psalm 27. The Lord is my light and my salvation. Whom shall I fear? The Lord is the strength of my life. Of whom shall I be afraid? When the wicked came against me to eat up my flesh, my enemies and foes, they stumbled and fell. Though an army may encamp against me, my heart shall not fear. Though war may rise against me, in this I will be confident. One thing I have desired of the Lord, that will I seek, that I may dwell in the house of the Lord all the days of my life, to behold the beauty of the Lord and to inquire in his temple. For in the time of trouble, he shall hide me in his pavilion. In the secret place of his tabernacle, he shall hide me. He shall set me high upon a rock. And now my head shall be lifted up above my enemies all around me. Therefore I will offer sacrifices of joy in his tabernacle. I will sing, yes, I will sing praises to the Lord. Hear, O Lord, when I cry with my voice. Have mercy also upon me and answer me. When you said, seek my face, my heart said to you, your face, Lord, I will seek. Do not hide your face from me. Do not turn your servant away in anger. You have been my help. Do not leave me nor forsake me, O God of my salvation. When my father and my mother forsake me, then the Lord will take care of me. Teach me your way, O Lord, and lead me in a smooth path because of my enemies. Do not deliver me to the will of my adversaries, for false witnesses have risen against me, and such as breathe out violence. I would have lost heart unless I had believed that I would see the goodness of the Lord in the land of the living. Wait on the Lord. Be of good courage, and he shall strengthen your heart. Wait, I say, on the Lord.
16: Thanks so much for being here with us for today's Cornerstone Connection. Pastor Gary Hamrick has been kind enough to join me in the studio. Gary, in this teaching, you covered the fact that Paul was put in prison and the Lord appears to him for encouragement. As believers, why is both giving and receiving encouragement important?
7: Well, for one thing, because the Bible tells us to do that. There are many verses that instruct us. In 1 Thessalonians 5:11, it says, therefore, encourage one another and build each other up. I mean, that alone would be enough to remind us that we need encouragement. Because we all have difficulties, and we need to be encouragers because everyone else has difficulties just like we do. Hebrews 3:13 says, but encourage one another daily as long as you call it today, so that none of you may be hardened by sin's deceitfulness. So that's an instruction for us to daily encourage one another. And you know what? Sometimes, to be honest, Philip, we become too self-centered. And so we're waiting for other people to encourage us, and we don't really think about how we should be an encourager. I know it's easy for me to slip into that pattern. It's just like, you know, you think other people should be more aware of you, but at the same time, you're not aware of others. And so the Bible always challenges us. Like, don't think only of yourself. Think of others. Put others first.
17: encourage one another. So if we all do our part, then we will help to just build each other up because, you know, the world takes a toll on us. Our flesh takes a toll on us. We need daily encouragement while we wait for the blessed return of our Lord.
18: Yeah, I don't think encouragement is a natural skill for most people. I think it's much easier to be cynical.
17: Yeah, and I think some people actually have a gift of it. You know, I think some people really excel in the area of encouraging other people. And then others of us have to work on it. It's more of a discipline to remember, get outside of yourself, encourage other people, look for opportunities of how you can just give a word of encouragement to somebody.
18: Yeah, it's a good thing for all of us to work on. Well, Gary, as always, thank you for taking time out of your schedule to sit down and talk with us today.
17: You know, it's always good to be here.
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6: With SRN News, I'm Ron Taylor. President Trump says he is barring CNN, MS Now, and Politico from the White House due to what he calls unfavorable coverage and threatens that more such prohibitions of media outlets could follow. The president took to social media himself Friday, saying that, effective immediately, I'm banning these agencies from the White House as a result of their constant reporting fake news. President Trump also mentioning yesterday that in a deal with Denmark to bolster the U.S. military's presence in Greenland after months of threatening to take the island by force from the NATO ally. The president announcing on social media this gives the U.S. permanent control over security. Cuba's power grid has completely collapsed, leaving millions of people in the dark tonight and the island without electricity. The Ministry of Energy and Mines announced the blackout on its official X account, not mentioning the cause. This is SRN News.
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25: In our evangelistic meetings in Port Moresby, Papua New Guinea, 100,000 people attended every night. One of the men that attended was a thief who had participated in the robbery of a century. The helicopter that he had commandeered landed on the roof of the central bank of Port Moresby. Six of his colleagues were shot dead in that robbery. He survived. The bodyguard of the prime minister of the nation was my bodyguard. He was one of the ones that shot this man's colleagues. This man came to our meetings, this thief, this renegade, this rebel. When he was baptized, the Prime Minister's bodyguard standing next to me was amazed. This man came to Christ. Jesus still works miracles.
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1: I'm as lost as everybody else. I'm still looking. I'm still searching. Hi, this is Lon Solomon, and this is what Billy Joel said at the close of his documentary, And So It Goes. You know, Billy is right. Everyone is born lost, looking and searching for something to fill the hole inside of us that only God can fill. This is why Jesus said, come to me, and I will give you rest.

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2: Many people feel they just can't function in the morning without their cup of coffee. But long ago, coffee met with grumpy, nearly global opposition for hundreds of years. Well, they were grumpy because they hadn't had their coffee. People oppose lots of things, but then come to embrace them warmly. And today on A New Beginning, Pastor Greg Laurie points out how we need to realize people need the message we share. And we need to find the courage to share it, even in the face of opposition.
3: My last message from the book of Acts that was titled, How to Live a Meaningful Life, we saw the Apostle Paul saying goodbye to the elders of Ephesus. It was his final message to them. And he said, I want to finish my race with joy. So he began his journey and he ended up staying with the evangelist Philip, where he encountered a very colorful prophet named Agabus who bound himself up and said, this is what's going to happen to you, Paul, if you go to Jerusalem. Don't go. And Paul's saying, okay, being a little dramatic, but okay, I get the point. But I know what you're saying. So you're saying I'm going to be arrested and I'm going to be put into chains, right? Yes, that's it, Paul. Don't go. And then Paul says to Agabus in Acts 21, why do you weep and try to break my heart? I'm ready not only to be bound, but to even die in Jerusalem for the name of the Lord Jesus Christ. So Paul ignored the warning of the prophet Agabus. And sure enough, when he lands in Jerusalem, he is arrested and he's put in prison. And here's what happened. Here's what the Lord did to encourage his servant. Acts 23, starting in verse 9. There arose a loud outcry. And the scribes of the Pharisees party arose and protested, saying, we find no evil against this man. But if a spirit or an angel has spoken to him, let us not fight against God. Now there arose a great dissension, and the commander, fearing that Paul might be pulled to pieces by them, commanded the soldiers to go down and take him by force from among them and bring him to the barracks. And the following night the Lord stood by him and said, be of good cheer, Paul, for you've testified of me in Jerusalem, and now you're going to also bear witness in Rome. We'll stop there. So here is Paul in prison again. He was probably discouraged. He was probably feeling down. And it's no wonder. He's in a Roman dungeon. And now the Lord comes to him and brings these encouraging words. Verse 11 says, the following night, the Lord stood by him. Maybe he second-guessed his decision to go to Jerusalem. Maybe he thought, I shouldn't have done this. Maybe I should have listened to Agabus after all. And the Lord appears to him and encourages him. And the Lord says to him, Paul, be of good cheer. Be of good cheer. How can you have good cheer when you're in a dungeon? You know, it's like when someone comes to you when you're feeling down and they say, hey man, smile. Put on a happy face, right? Gray skies are going to clear up. Put on a happy face. No, stop, shut up. And you slap them. No, don't slap them. But, you know, you maybe felt like it at times, right? Someone tells you to cheer up when you're feeling down. That's not what you say to someone who's feeling down. But yet the Lord says, good cheer to you. Be of good cheer. But actually, if we look at the original language, we find a better translation would be, have courage. What is courage? It's been defined as bravery, fortitude, the ability to confront fear, uncertainty, or intimidation. Physical courage is bravery in the face of physical pain or even the threat of death. I don't know that it necessarily comes naturally to anyone because we're all afraid at times. But courage is a willingness to act in the face of fear. One person put it this way, and I quote, courage

0: It's fear that has said its prayers, end quote. I like that. Mark Twain said, courage is the mastery of fear, not the absence of fear. Mastering your fear. We all have moments of fear. Courage says, I'm going to get control of this. Those that serve us in law enforcement have courage to put that uniform on every single day because they don't know what's going to happen to them. Those that serve in our military, the same. They put that uniform on. They're serving our nation. I think of the story of a soldier named Ross McGinnis. He was on duty in Iraq in 2006. And Private First Class McGinnis was perched on the gunner's hatch of a Humvee when a grenade whizzed past him into the truck carrying four of his fellow soldiers. And in a split second, McGinnis did the unthinkable. He threw himself on top of the grenade, absorbing its impact. He was killed immediately, but all four soldiers survived. That's courage. That's courage. And we're amazed by it. But and how long did he have to think about it? But he did this incredible thing. But there's other kinds of courage. There's moral courage as well. It takes courage in our culture today, especially, to speak up for what is true. Because culturally, we're going the wrong direction on so many fronts. And for you to stand up and say what the Bible says is something that is not expected. It took courage for young Stephen to not back down and share the gospel right before he was stoned. It took courage for Daniel to pray when a law was passed that no one could pray to any god but to the leader of Babylon. It took courage for Shadrach, Meshach, and Abednego to not bow down before the golden image of the king when everybody else was. And we need that courage today. Now, I got to warn you, if you speak up for what is true, you might get canceled or worse. But stand up for what is true. Have courage. That's what Jesus said to Paul. That's what he says to you. Have courage. Have courage in the place where you're at right now. Don't back down from what you know is true.
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0: When Jesus said, be of good courage, it's a unique phrase that is used multiple times in the Bible, each one showing a different facet of how to find courage in our lives. The first is the story of a man who was a paraplegic in Matthew 9. He was carried by his friends to Jesus. And Jesus looks at this guy who is unable to walk. And he says to him, be of good courage. Your sins are forgiven. Now, the guy was probably thinking, well, I'm glad my sins are forgiven, but I'd actually like to walk. That was kind of why I was brought here to you. And there's a protest among the religious leaders who can forgive sins but God alone. Oh, I hear what you guys are saying. Jesus says, but just so you know that I, the Son of Man, have the power to forgive sins, I say, your sins are forgiven and get up and walk. And that man got up and walked, but Jesus used this phrase, be of good courage to him. And this is the thing we remember. The forgiveness of Christ brought courage to that man. And we can be crippled by our sins, unable to walk, unable to move, unable to do anything. You know, we fail and we say, I'm a failure. I should just stop praying. I shouldn't even read the Bible anymore or go to church. That's the devil lying to you. Jesus says, be of good courage. Your sins are forgiven you. You know, in the book of Revelation, we read about those believers that come through the tribulation period and they're martyred. And it says they overcame Satan by the blood of the Lamb, the word of their testimony, and they loved not their lives until the death. But they overcame them by the blood of the Lamb. So when you've sinned, you go to God and you say, Lord, forgive me of my sin. And you put your sin in your past and walk into your future with courage because Christ has forgiven you. Don't miss this point. Because I know I'm talking to somebody right now who's crippled by their sin. You don't have to be anymore. You can have a fresh start. This phrase, be of good courage, is used of a woman struggling to get to Jesus in a crowd of people. She had this physical ailment, and she reasoned, if I can touch the hem of his garment, I'll be healed. And she reaches through and she touches him, and Jesus stops and says, who just touched me? Well, the fact is everyone had touched him. Who touched me? He says, for I perceive that power has gone out of me. And there's a woman, and he says to her, be of good courage. You are made whole. So in this particular case, it was his power that gave her courage. And a lot of times we're afraid to share our faith. We're afraid to speak up for what we believe. But there's a promise in the beginning of the book of Acts that we all looked at together, where it says, you shall receive power after the Holy Spirit has come upon you to be witnesses for me. That same power that was given to the first century, causing them to turn their world upside down, is available for us today in the 21st century to turn our world upside down. His power gives courage. Number three, the third time this phrase is used is when the disciples are on the storm-tossed Sea of Galilee. And they thought they were going to drown. And suddenly they see some form coming to them, walking on the water, and they thought it was a ghost. But it wasn't Casper, it was Christ coming to them. And what does Jesus say to them? He says, be of good courage, it is me, don't be afraid. He put himself between them and the thing that frightened them. Just like a parent would stand in the way of danger. I was with my granddaughter Allie a few months ago, and we were walking along, and there's some guy who has a dog off the leash. And the dog came at us growling and snapping, and Allie's getting very afraid. And I stepped in front of her and I said to this guy very nicely, put a leash on that dog right now. And fortunately, he did it. And then afterwards, she said, Papa, you saved my life. Well, I don't think I saved your life, but thank you for that. But, you know, I just did instinctively what any parent or grandparent would do. You put yourself in the way of the person you're protecting. And that's what Jesus is saying. He's there in the way of whatever is coming our way. So let's review. His forgiveness gives courage. His power gives courage. And his presence gives courage. Verse 11 again, the Lord stood by him. Paul later wrote that those that he loved had abandoned him. Have you ever felt as though you've been abandoned by your family, by your friends, by someone you trusted? That's how Paul had felt at one point. Everyone's abandoned me. Well, the Lord's with them. The Lord hasn't abandoned him. And remember, when Jesus hung on the cross and bore the sins of humanity, he cried out these words, my God, why have you forsaken me? That is the moment, most believe, that the sins of the world were placed upon Christ, who was dying in our place as a substitute. So what he was describing was reality. He was temporarily forsaken by God, so I will never be forsaken by God. You will never be forsaken by God, because Jesus said, I will never leave you or forsake you. And so I spoke with a man in the hospital on the phone last week, and his vital organs were failing him. And he said, I feel as though God has abandoned me. And I said, God has not abandoned you. He's with you in that hospital room right now. I shared some scripture with him, and we prayed, and he committed his life to Christ. And it was his sister that asked me to call him. And sometimes I'm very reluctant to call people when someone else asks me to call them. Because then I call this person, like, why are you calling me? I don't want to talk to you, right? And but this guy was happy that I called him. And I said, go tell your sister what you've just done. And the sister contacted me and said, my brother just called me. He was all excited. He said he felt the presence of God because he's recommitted his life to Jesus. So that's what the Lord can do. Paul was in a dungeon, but the Lord was with him. Better to be in a dungeon with Jesus than anywhere else without him. Better to be in a storm with Jesus than anywhere else without him. And then here's another point. God knew where Paul was and why he was there. That brought courage as well. Paul, Jesus is saying, buddy, I know you're here, and I'm here with you. I'm standing by your side, because Paul's probably second-guessing his decision. And sometimes we feel like, oh, God's forgotten about me. No, never. He always is aware of us. Maybe I'm talking to somebody right now that is gripped with fear and worry. And the words of Jesus to you are, don't be afraid, be of good courage.

0: Important encouragement from a pivotal chapter in the book of Acts. Pastor Greg Laurie titled today's study here on A New Beginning, Christ's Call to Courage. And he'll have a final comment as we close today, so stay tuned. Pastor Greg, maybe courage is exactly what some listening today need.
1: Yeah.
0: Maybe somebody's facing some difficult challenges.
1: Mm-hmm.
0: You know, they don't particularly count themselves as religious, perhaps, but boy, they could sure use some help about now.
1: Yes, sometimes God will let us go through hardship, so he'll get our attention. The psalmist said, "Before I was afflicted, I went astray, but now I have kept your word." So maybe something's happening in your life that's caused you to look up, as in looking up to God, and you're saying, "Help." Listen, that's not a bad place to be. In fact, that's a really good place to be. It's been said when you get to the end of yourself, you get to the beginning of God. Do you feel like you're at the end of yourself right now? Then why don't you pray? In fact, I would like to lead you in a prayer. Maybe you've never prayed before. You don't even know how to start praying. That's okay. Prayer is just talking to God. Let me lead you in a simple prayer. You could pray it after me, in fact. And this is a prayer where you're asking God to enter into your situation, but more significantly, you're asking Christ to enter into your life. See, that's what being a Christian is. It's having Christ living inside of you. It's a relationship, not some religious thing. So if you would like a relationship with God, if you would like God to walk with you through your times of difficulty, you could pray this prayer after me right now. Just pray these words if you would. Lord Jesus, I'm scared and I need your help. And I'm asking you to enter my life. I'm asking you to forgive me of my sin. I know that you died on the cross for my sin and rose again from the dead. But I want to receive you now as my Savior and my Lord. So I invite you into my life. And I choose to follow you from this moment forward. Thank you for hearing this prayer. And thank you for answering this prayer. In Jesus' name I pray. Amen.
0: Amen. And listen, if you have just prayed that prayer along with Pastor Greg, and you've meant those words sincerely, the Lord has heard you and has forgiven you of your sin. 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
1: Mm-hmm.
0: These milestones are really a great time to look back and see all God has done, you know, what he's done in keeping us free and keeping us safe.
1: Yeah.
0: You know, as the song says, God has shed his grace on us.
1: Mm-hmm.
0: And we're so thankful that we get to speak of God's grace openly on the airwaves in this country.
1: Yeah.
0: And we do. We do. It's part of our mission here at Harvest, to speak of God's grace, his mercy, and his forgiveness. Isn't that right?
1: It's very true. And I don't think we as Americans should ever take our freedom to do what we do for granted. You know, our founding fathers fought a war, the Revolutionary War, so that freedom could be experienced by a nation. Then we fought another war, the Civil War, so everyone would have access to these freedoms and these dreams. And so I think it's very important for us to take full advantage of it. And I'm just thankful that I can go on radio and I can teach the Word of God. I can proclaim the gospel without fear of reprisal and tell as many people as possible about Jesus Christ. And just a little side note, you know, when we get to an election, always vote for those candidates that are going to encourage that free speech that we have and those important values that we all hold, like the value and importance of the family, the value of life, the unborn, and so forth. But I just want to say to all the folks out there, thank you for standing with us. Thank you for praying for us. And thank you for investing in our ministry. Because when you do that, you don't just give to us, you in effect give through us to reach other people. So we encourage you to continue in your generosity and investment in this ministry so we can continue to enjoy this great freedom we have as Americans to teach God's word and to proclaim the gospel of Jesus Christ.
0: Yeah, that's right. And we hope people might even consider joining us as a Harvest Partner. What exactly is a Harvest Partner?
1: Yes, Harvest Partner is somebody that stands with us on a regular basis, even a monthly basis. Some give more, some give less, but a Harvest Partner says, I'll keep giving on a consistent basis. And the reason that's important is when we know we have those consistent supporters, our Harvest Partners, it enables us to make decisions about new places to go to, new places to air our broadcast in. So they play a crucial role. So I encourage you to become a Harvest Partner. So let's tell them how to do that.
0: Yeah, it's very easy. Just grab your phone and call 1-800-821-3300. We can take care of all the details quickly while we have you on the phone. 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Or write A New Beginning, Box 4000, Riverside, California, 92514. 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Well, next time, more insights on how we should take courage when trials and opposition threaten to bring our Christian growth to a standstill. But before we go, Pastor Greg comes back with these final words.
1: I have this these little trackers. I think they call them AirTags, made by Apple. And you can put them in your wallet or, in your briefcase or your purse or wherever. And if you lose it, you can find it. So I misplaced my wallet. So I pull out that Find My Wallet, and I'm looking. And finally, I realize it's like 1 foot from me because it was under my backpack, I think, which is kind of embarrassing, but it worked. Well, God has more sophisticated tech than that. He always knows where you are. As the psalmist said, where shall I flee from your presence? If I go to the heights of heaven, you're there. If I go to the depths of hell, you're there. God is with you and aware of where you are wherever you go.
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10: With SRN News, I'm Ron Taylor. President Trump says he is barring CNN, MS Now, and Politico from the White House due to what he calls unfavorable coverage and threatens that more such prohibitions of media outlets could follow. The president took to social media himself Friday, saying that, effective immediately, I'm banning these agencies from the White House as a result of their constant reporting fake news. President Trump also mentioning yesterday that in a deal with Denmark to bolster the U.S. military's presence in Greenland after months of threatening to take the island by force from the NATO ally. The president announcing on social media this gives the U.S. permanent control over security. Cuba's power grid has completely collapsed, leaving millions of people in the dark tonight and the island without electricity. The Ministry of Energy and Mines announced the blackout on its official X account, not mentioning the cause. This is SRN News.
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15: Hi there, this is Lon Solomon, and I'd like to welcome you to our program today. 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
16: Hey, you know, a few years ago I read an interesting article in Time magazine. The title of the article was "Ethics: Is There Anybody Left You Can Trust?" And the article was an expose on the unbelievable amount of dishonesty that existed in government, in industry, on Wall Street, in the business world. And we used to think we could trust preachers, but after the scandals of the last 30 years, now we're not even sure about that anymore. But you know, the danger is, as followers of Christ, that when we see the world, it seems crumbling all around us, that we'll throw up our hands and go, "Well, forget it." I mean, what's a Christian to do in a world like this? Well, you know, the Apostle Paul spoke to that when he wrote his young protege, Timothy. Here's what he said. 2 Timothy chapter 3, verse 13. He said, "Timothy, evil men and imposters will go from bad to worse, deceiving and being deceived. Sounds like our world, doesn't it? But he says in the next verse, verse 14, but you continue, Timothy, in the things you've learned and know to be true. In other words, the Apostle Paul says, hey, Timothy, out of the Bible, you've learned some things that you know are true. You focus on those things from the Bible, and they'll give you the strength to continue. Now, what are these things that Paul says if we focus on as followers of Christ will give us the strength to continue? What did he tell Timothy? He told him about three. Number one, he said in 2 Timothy 3:15, the next verse, Timothy, you know first of all that you're saved, that you belong to Jesus Christ, and that this world is not your final home. The second thing he said that'll give you the power to continue is number 2, verse 16 of chapter 3, 2 Timothy. You know the Bible is the inspired, inerrant word of God, and therefore you know that every promise God has made you in the Bible is absolutely, utterly dependable. And finally, the third reason that Paul said Timothy should be able to continue is because 2 Timothy 4 verse 1, Timothy, you know that Jesus Christ is coming back again. You know, Timothy, that Christ is coming back to set his kingdom up here on earth and straighten out this whole mess. And based on those three biblical truths, you ought to be able to continue, he says to Timothy, no matter what's happening in the world around you. Now, friends, today in our modern world as followers of Christ, these same three truths form the anchor for our soul today. Number one, I know I'm saved. We talked about that in messages 4 through 6 of our series, How Firm a Foundation. Number two, I know the Bible is true. We talked about that in messages 1 and 2 of this series. And finally, I know that Jesus is coming back. And that's what we want to talk about today in part 11, the very last message in our series, How Firm a Foundation. Now, what does the Bible say about the return of Jesus Christ? Well, when we talk about the return of Christ, we're talking theologically about eschatology, which literally means the study of last things or last events. And as you know, there are a lot of different views on this topic. I mean, we have pre-mills and a-mills and post-mills. We have dispensationalists and non-dispensationalists and reformed theologians. We have pre-tribs and post-tribs and mid-tribs. And you say, well, Lon, what are you? Well, actually, friends, I am a pro-trib. I am in favor of the Lord Jesus Christ coming back as soon as he possibly can. Amen. Well, seriously, though, first of all, we're dispensational here, meaning that we believe the Bible teaches that Israel and the church are two distinct entities in the plan of God, that the church has not replaced Israel in the plan of God, nor has the church taken over the promises that God made to Israel. God is still going to fulfill them to Israel. Number two, we're premillennial in that we believe the Bible teaches God is going to set up a literal 1,000-year millennial kingdom on this earth and that his return will precede the setting up of that kingdom. And finally, we are pre-tribulational, meaning we believe the Bible teaches that there will be a 7-year period of great tribulation here on this earth just prior to the second coming of the Lord Jesus. And we believe the Bible teaches that every true follower of Christ will be snatched out of this world, raptured, that's what the word means, out of this world, before the tribulation begins. Now, that's how I personally feel the data in the Bible best fits together, and that's the way I'm going to teach it to you. But be advised that the Bible is not absolutely crystal clear on all the details of the return of the Lord Jesus. And so, when it comes to the true test of orthodoxy on this subject, the second coming of Christ, well, we have to go to the words of the angel on the Mount of Olives as the Lord Jesus ascended back into heaven, Acts 1:11. The angel said, "Men of Galilee, this same Jesus who has just ascended into heaven before you, he will come back in the same way you watched him go into heaven. How did the Lord Jesus go into heaven? Well, he went literally into heaven, bodily into heaven. And so the real mark of orthodoxy when it comes to the second coming of Christ is, does a person believe that the return of Christ to earth will be literal, that it'll be bodily, that it'll be in the air, and his return will be with great glory and power? If so, that's orthodoxy on the subject. Not whether they're pre-trib, post-trib, or mid-trib. Now, let's talk about the return of Christ, okay? The Old Testament, friends, seems to be talking out of both sides of its mouth when it talked about the coming of the Messiah. You see, there are some passages like Isaiah 53, Psalm 22, Zechariah 12, where the Old Testament talks about a suffering Messiah. And then there are other passages like Isaiah 63, Psalm 110, Zechariah 14, where the Old Testament talks about a conquering Messiah. In fact, the Old Testament prophets themselves, who wrote all of these prophecies down, they couldn't even figure out suffering Messiah, conquering Messiah. They couldn't even figure out how it fit together. 1 Peter chapter 1, verse 10, Peter says, they, that is the Old Testament prophets, made careful search trying to figure out what person or time the Holy Spirit was referring to when the Holy Spirit predicted, one, the sufferings of Christ, and two, the glories that would follow. They couldn't put it together. You know, the rabbis in Jesus' day, they were so confused by this that they actually came up with the theory that there were going to be two messiahs, one that would come and suffer and die, followed by a different Messiah who would come and lead Israel in glorious conquest. Now, we know today, of course, that the solution to this dilemma is not two different messiahs, but rather the same Messiah who is going to come two different times. The first coming of the Lord Jesus, of course, was when he was born in Bethlehem 2,000 years ago. It was this coming where he came to fulfill the role of the suffering Messiah who would die on the cross, give his life for our sins, to redeem us to God, and after that he would be resurrected from the dead and ascend back into heaven. That's done. The suffering Messiah is over. But the Bible also says again and again that the same Messiah would come back as a glorious conquering king, not as a suffering Messiah anymore, but as a conquering Messiah. Listen to these verses of Scripture. Matthew 24, verse 30. Then the Son of Man, that is the Lord Jesus, will appear in the sky, Jesus talking now, and all men shall see him coming on the clouds of the sky with power and great glory. Mark chapter 13, Jesus said, but in those days after this tribulation, the great tribulation period, the sun will be darkened and the moon will not shine and the stars will fall from the heavens, and then all men will see the Son of Man coming in the clouds with great power and glory. And finally, 2 Thessalonians chapter 1, verse 7, the Lord Jesus shall be revealed from heaven in blazing fire along with his powerful angels, the Bible says. He will punish those who have not obeyed the gospel of our Lord Jesus Christ, and he will be marveled at by all who have believed. I've read this verse so many times, I can't even tell you. But it wasn't until I read it this past week that these words marveled at caught my attention. You know, think what that's going to be when the Lord Jesus comes back. Paul says the people who don't know Christ, it's going to be a bad day for them. But for us who know Christ, we are going to marvel at the incredible power and glory of this being, and that this being was willing to give his life for you and me. We're going to marvel at that. Fabulous. Now, when we speak about the second coming of Christ, there are really two different but related events that are lumped together under what we think of as the second coming of Christ. So let's talk about those. Event number one is the rapture of the church. This is when the Lord Jesus comes in the air to snatch away, that's what rapture means, to snatch away every true believer here on earth. Paul talks about this, 1 Thessalonians 4, verse 16. He says, "For the Lord himself will come down from heaven with a shout, and with the voice of the archangel, and with the trumpet of God, and the dead in Christ shall rise first." At the rapture, the Bible says the Lord Jesus is going to raise from the grave every dead follower of Christ, and he's going to recondition their body, give them glorified bodies like his body after the resurrection, and reunite their spirits, which have been in heaven with him, to these glorified bodies for all of eternity. This is what Paul's talking about, Philippians 3:20, when he says at the rapture, the Lord Jesus will transform our lowly bodies so that they will be like his glorious body. Hey, but the best part's yet to come. 1 Thessalonians goes on, verse 17, Paul says, after that, then we who are still alive, we followers of Christ, we will be caught up, raptured in the clouds to meet the Lord in the air, and so we will forever be with the Lord. The Bible says as followers of Christ that are still alive here on this earth, those of us who are, we're going to float up to meet the Lord Jesus in the air. We're going to be changed. Our bodies are going to be changed instantaneously into glorified bodies on the way up. This is what Paul's talking about in 1 Corinthians 15:51. Watch. He says, we believers shall not all sleep. All of us aren't going to die. But all of us will be changed. We'll all be given glorified bodies. But some of us will be changed without ever passing through death. The next verse says, for the trumpet will sound, and the dead in Christ will be raised imperishable. All right, that's 1 Thessalonians chapter 4, verse 16. And then we who are still alive shall be changed in a flash, in the twinkling of an eye, at the last trumpet. That's 1 Thessalonians 4, verse 17. At the rapture, notice, the Lord Jesus Christ never steps foot on the earth. Notice that. And the purpose of the rapture is to deliver the Christians who are on the face of the earth at that time from the great tribulation period that's about to unfold. Now, that's the first event that's connected with the second coming of Christ. The second event is the actual second coming, the actual physical reappearance of the Lord Jesus Christ here on this earth. And the Bible tells us that the tribulation period is going to end with a horrific battle at the Valley of Armageddon, just north of Jerusalem. The Antichrist will have assembled here millions of troops aimed at completing the job that Hitler started and wasn't able to complete, and that is the annihilation of the Jewish people off the face of the earth. And just when everything looks horrible for the Jewish people, watch. Zechariah 14:2. All nations shall be gathered against Jerusalem for battle, the Bible says, and then the Lord will go out and fight against these nations. And in that day, his feet shall stand on the Mount of Olives. Remember, this is the first time the Lord's feet have physically stood on the earth in over 2,000 years. And the Mount of Olives will split in two from east to west. Hey, this is the Jesus' second coming as conquering Messiah, and his coming is with so much power and so much majesty that when he steps foot on the Mount of Olives, he's going to blow that baby to smithereens. Well, let me finish up. The Lord Jesus defeats the Antichrist and his forces and then sets up his 1,000-year millennial kingdom here on earth with those mortal people, not us, mortal followers of Christ, Jewish and Gentile, who have survived the tribulation period. People are going to come to Christ at the beginning of the tribulation period. Some of them are going to actually make it through alive, and those are the folks he establishes his millennial kingdom on earth with. Zechariah 14:9, in that day, the Lord will be king over all the earth. Wow, what a great day that's going to be. Amen for that. And let me just say, during the millennial kingdom, that's when God's going to fulfill all of his promises to Abraham and Isaac and Jacob and David and the nation of Israel. Those promises are going to be fulfilled to them. Now, The Bible tells us a few other details about the millennial kingdom I thought you might be interested in. Number one, detail number one, in the millennial kingdom, the Bible says God will lift the curse that he placed on all creation in Genesis 3. You remember when Adam and Eve ate of the tree? God said, verse 17 of that chapter, cursed is the ground because of what you've done. But I love Revelation 22, 3. It says that in the millennial kingdom, there shall no longer be any curse. Second detail, in the millennial kingdom, the Bible says human lifespans will be extended. Isaiah 65, 20 says, he who in the millennial kingdom dies at age 100 will be thought to be a mere youth. You remember the old days in the Bible way, way back in the beginning where people lived 500 years, 600 years, 700 years? That's coming back, friends. In the millennial kingdom, detail number three, there will be universal peace in the millennial kingdom. Isaiah 2, verse 4, they will beat their swords into plowshares and their spears into pruning hooks. Nation will not take up arms against nation, nor will they even train for war anymore. Number four, in the millennial kingdom, universal righteousness and justice will prevail on earth. 2 Peter 3, Peter says, but according to God's promise, we're looking forward to a new heaven and a new earth in which righteousness dwells. Number five, only got a couple more. Hey, in the millennial kingdom, the Bible says carnivorous animals will be changed. Isaiah 11, 6, the wolf will dwell with the lamb, the leopard will lie down with the goat, and the lion will eat straw like the ox. And finally, in the millennial kingdom, number six, even snakes will be different. Look, Isaiah 11, 8, the infant will play by the hole of the cobra, and the young child will be able to put his hand right in the viper's nest, no problem. This is the fabulous future that awaits this world when the Lord Jesus Christ comes back. And that's why we all say, Maranatha, even so, come quickly. Oh, Lord, come quickly, Lord Jesus. Amen? Now, that's as far as we're going to go in our theological treatment. But what we're going to do now is we want to ask our most important question of the morning. And you know what that is, so are you ready? One, two, three. Yeah, you say, Lon, so what? Say, hey, this is good. Drink it out of a fire hose. No problem. Look, all of this is future. None of this has a thing to do with me tomorrow morning when I walk out of my house. Well, wait a minute. Wait a minute. Remember what Paul said to Timothy. He said, Timothy, look. When you look around the world, or that the world around you, Timothy, and you see evil men and women multiplying, he said, Timothy, don't you worry about that. You continue in the things that you know to be true until Jesus comes. And what are some of the things that we're supposed to continue in while we're waiting for the Lord to come? I have four to give you quickly from the Bible. Number one, the Bible tells us while we're waiting for Jesus to come back, we should continue, number one, in laying up treasure in heaven. Jesus said, do not lay up for yourselves treasures on earth. Instead, Jesus says, lay up for yourselves treasure in heaven. Number two, while we're waiting for Jesus to come back, we need to continue in personal purity. I love Titus 2, verse 12. It says, we are to say no to ungodliness and to live sensibly, righteously, and godly in this present age, while we await the blessed hope and the glorious appearing of our great God and Savior, Jesus Christ. Number three, we need to continue in sharing Jesus Christ with people. Remember what we read in 2 Thessalonians chapter 1, that when the Lord comes back, he's going to punish all of those who did not obey the gospel of our Lord Jesus Christ. He's going to separate them from him for all of eternity in a horrible place called hell. And therefore, we need to have a passion and a burden and an urgency to share Jesus Christ with people before it's too late. This is why Paul, in the very same letter to Timothy, 2 Timothy 1, verse 8, said, therefore, do not be ashamed of the testimony of our Lord. And Jesus said, Mark 8, therefore, whoever is ashamed of me in this sinful generation, the Son of Man will be ashamed of him when he comes in his Father's glory with the holy angels. Number four, and finally, we need to continue in hope. Titus 2, verse 13 tells us that the return of the Lord Jesus Christ is the blessed hope of the church and the blessed hope of every follower of Christ. And why is the return of Christ the source of such hope for us? Well, remember what the Lord's going to do when he comes back. Number one, he's going to right every wrong that has ever been done. You know all those people who think they got away with something? They didn't get away with anything. The Lord Jesus is coming back to judge the living and the dead, the Bible says. Hey, number two, I can continue in hope because I know the Lord Jesus, when he comes back, is going to set up a whole new world where righteousness and justice prevail. And third, I can continue in hope because I know when the Lord Jesus comes back, he is going to reward all of us who have faithfully continued in his absence. Folks, in light of this, there's no reason to despair. If the Lord Jesus wasn't coming back, I'd say, yeah, looking around the world, I'd be pretty depressed. But knowing the Lord Jesus is coming back and I belong to him, I've still got hope. And let me tell you, the Bible says that this world is a sinking ship. Our job is to get everybody in the lifeboat we can before it goes down. But this world is going down, so you know what? When I look around and I see the world going down, it doesn't bother me because I say, guess what? Everything's right on schedule. That's exactly what the Bible says is going to happen. But praise God, that's not the end of the story. Jesus is coming back. Those of us who are left, and there may not be too many, but when he comes back, those of us who are left are going to drop to our knees in front of him, and he's going to reward us for staying faithful, and we're going to say, Lord, I'm so glad you're back. Here, you take this. What a great moment that'll be. Gives me goosebumps thinking about it. He's looking for a bunch of people who are going to continue for him and stay faithful to him. 1 Corinthians 15:58, therefore, be steadfast, always abounding in the work of the Lord, because you know that your labor is not in vain in the Lord. How do we know if we continue laying up treasure in heaven and we continue in personal purity and we continue sharing Christ? How do we know that's not wasted? You know how? Because Jesus is coming back, friends. And when he comes back, he's going to reward us for doing it. Amen. Let's pray. Lord Jesus, thanks for talking to us today about the wonderful, glorious, blessed hope of the church and of every follower of Christ. The soon return of the living Lord Jesus, our great God and Savior. And Father, I pray you'd encourage our hearts today because the world around us is a mess. And don't let us fret and lose heart. Lord Jesus, help us to rise up and be steadfast, immovable, and abounding in the work of the Lord because we know it's not wasted. Jesus is coming back. Lord, lift our hearts today. Fortify our spirits today. And motivate us to continue until the day you appear. And we pray these things in Jesus' name. And God's people said, amen.
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0: something today that your future self will thank you for. Hey, welcome to Keep the Faith. I'm Keith Stevens, and I think spending some time here today just might put a smile on your face and some hope in your heart.
1: Yeah, and I'm Donna Cruz. Encouragement can spread from one person to another easily, like when someone unexpectedly pays for your order in the drive-thru. It can also come from a hope-filled story or song, maybe one of these.

0: It is us saying to God, please take over control and put me in a place that is fully in your control, but it's fully out of my control, because I don't know what you're going to do.
1: And she said, I just can't tell you. I feel like you've taken 50 pounds off my shoulders. Now, I didn't take the weight off her shoulders. The truth of who God is took that weight off her shoulders. We won't be shaken.
2: 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That's next on Keep the Faith.

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1: Hi, I'm Donna Cruz. Happiness and grief are opposites. Or are they? Lisa Harper has been encouraging women to be happy through her speaking and books like The Sacrament of Happy.
2: And I was teaching on how happiness and sadness are not mutually exclusive. And we usually think that. We usually think, well, I can't be happy and grieve the loss of my marriage at the same time. And what they're actually saying is I can't be ha-ha happy. I'm like, well, no. No, you can't be, but that's not true happiness. True happiness is the firm belief, the bedrock belief that God is good and He does good, regardless of what our circumstances are.

0: Well, anyway, this older woman was talking to me and she said, I just have not felt like I was happy, that I had joy in years. And she said, I just can't tell you. I feel like you've taken 50 pounds off my shoulders. Now, I didn't take the weight off her shoulders. The truth of who God is took that weight off her shoulders. But it was really wonderful to see this woman who basically thought the rest of my life, she'd kind of given up on feeling happy, feeling joyful. And you just saw the lights click on of, oh my goodness, it's not too late. And it's never too late. It is absolutely never too late for us to be liberated and free and to feel joy.
1: Lately I've been reeling, watching the nightly news. Don't seem to find the rhythm, just want to sing the blues. Feels like a song that never

0: We're intentional about everything in life, about how we date, how we get married, how we have kids, how we train our kids, where we get our career, staying in shape and all that. But we're so accidental about friendships. Well, I saw him on the lawn, saw him at a soccer game, met him in a movie. Well, don't be that way. Be intentional.
1: Keep the faith, where encouragement becomes contagious.
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1: I'm Keith Stevens. You don't always get to choose your circumstances, but how you react is a choice. Just ask Kevin Atlas. Kevin is a champion overcomer who inspires people all over the world through his speaking and writing. In fact, he has a new book called Get in the Game. Kevin is the first person to play Division I college basketball with only one full arm. But that's not the only challenge he's had to overcome.
2: Growing up, rough childhood, parents divorced when I was four. And to make matters worse, in seventh grade, my father was diagnosed with cancer. I realized he worked all the time, so how I processed it was, I wanted to save every penny in the world for him so he could come home and rest and get better. And what do I mean by that? If I was in a grocery store, there's a quarter on the ground, I was going to die for it. If an old lady was walking by, I would dive right for that quarter. It was mine. And I started car washes and lemonade stands as a kid, and Dad found all my money. And he thought I stole it. It was over $240. And he asked me where I got it, and I explained to him I was saving it for him so he could come home and get better. You know, it affected him pretty deeply. He went home and put in his 2 weeks' notice at work, quit his job, started chemo. And I thought I succeeded, how I saw that as a fourth grader. All of a sudden, I didn't go to daycare. He came home. We went fishing, camping, hiking, Disneyland, and I got to know him. But unfortunately, when I was in the fifth grade, he didn't beat his fight with cancer. And he passed away in the living room of my house with hospice there. As a 10-year-old kid, I watched my dad take his last breath. And honestly, the worst part is I blame myself. I didn't raise money fast enough, but that's who I was. I was broken.
1: Next on Keep the Faith, Kevin shares how his basketball journey ultimately led to finding healing with his dad.

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1: I'm Donna Cruz. As a boy, Kevin Atlas lost his dad to cancer. But through the pain, Kevin would learn about the power of a dad's words and find the strength to heal.
2: Father passed away. He had a goodbye video at his wake. And so here I'm a 10-year-old kid at an open casket funeral, confused. You know, my mind is going 100 different directions. My father just passed away. And then here he comes on a TV screen, telling everybody how much he loved them in general. Then he went to my brother, my sister, and he got to me. In that anticipation, he says, "Kevin, when I think of you, I think of a clown." I put my head down. That was it. Everybody in the room laughed, did not think it was funny. Cool, yay, I'm the crippled kid. Dad just died, and he thinks I was his dying words, or I'm a clown, right? Broken.
1: Kevin was able to find refuge on the basketball court and, through a mentor, learn to see his disability as a gift, inspiring countless people along the way. So much so that Frank Martin created a documentary about his life called Long Shot. But there was still an empty spot in Kevin's heart caused by that longing for his dad's approval.
2: By the completion of this film, Frank Martin sat me down one-on-one to watch the film. My father walks on the screen. But somehow, Franklin got the video. The worst feeling you could ever imagine. I was broken. I stood up. "Dad, was the one thing you do not tread on with me. He's my father." And he's like, "Watch the whole thing, watch the whole thing." And there my dad goes, "Call me a clown." But he broke up that video. And watching the documentary for the first time for me, almost prophetic, my dad called the rest of my life how it unfolded. He said how much he loved me, how much he cared for me. I never watched the rest of that video, what my father said. And for me watching it, it patched up so much hurt. I just wanted to make my dad proud, and I did.
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2: I'm Donna Cruz. What if you could make a difference for others in ways you never thought possible, in ways you've only read about? Bruce Wilkinson says you can. He's the New York Times best-selling author of books like The Prayer of Jabez, The Dream Giver, and You Were Born for This, Seven Keys of Life Predictable Miracles. And it starts with understanding that it's not about you.
3: Those miracles that happened, they were for somebody else that needed God to intervene for them. And what has happened is we have lost track of the idea that we're here for other people. When God hears a person really begging for him to come through, most of the time in the Bible and since the Bible, God has to use a human being to deliver that miracle to the person. God rarely intervenes by himself. Once you realize that he wants to partner with people, it changes your life. You become a preferred delivery agent for God. I was talking to one of my sisters. She said to me, Bruce, for a person to actually ask God to use them to deliver a miracle is scary. This would change my life. And I said, you know, it is scary because it is us saying to God, please take over control and put me in a place that is fully in your control, but it's fully out of my control because I don't know what you're going to do.

Truthfully, my kids don't care who does the laundry, but they do care who's at their baseball game. They might not even care who cooked their dinner, but they do care who sat at the dinner table with them. Whatever you do, you're doing enough. And you're doing the best that you can with the circumstances that you have. And it's a good role model for my children because sometimes they just have to do the best they can too. And the rest is grace.

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1: There was a whole 10 years of my entire life where I was dealing with vision issues, and no doctor, no person, not any medical professional could figure out why, even the specialist. And so it was a lot of time of not knowing what was going on and not knowing why. And there was even some people in my life that didn't believe that I was telling the truth. I don't know that my faith in God would be as strong as it is, because I have to wake up every morning and pray for safety and pray that God will get me through it, because I can drive, and I know that's scary, legally blind people driving, but I'm legal to drive. At first, I can do all things through Christ that strengthens me, is what brought me through what seemed like endless sorrow.

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2: 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I'm Keith Stevens.
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1: Hi, I'm Donna Cruz. One of the most painful experiences in a marriage is when it falls apart. Keep the Faith's relationship chef, Dr. Joe Beam's seminars have helped countless marriages, and he's written several books, including one with his best advice, 21 Irresistible Recipes for Couples.
2: She never saw it coming. Finally, it came out. He was involved with somebody else, and when she confronted him, rather than being penitent, he was arrogant. I'm not in love with you. I've never been in love with you. I mean, I love you, but I'm not in love with you. And this person is giving me everything that I need. She understands me. She cares about me. She even loves me more than you ever have known how to love me. And so he left. But the wife stayed strong. She asked me what to do. We talked about it for a while. And I said, of course, you can divorce him if you wish. She said, not now. I want to do what it takes. I said, here's the principle. Here's the recipe to remember. People don't leave what they have unless they believe what they're going to is better. I know it hurts, but understand that right now he believes that being with her is better than being with you. So if you want to stand for your marriage, here's what you do. You work on you. You become the best you can be, because eventually that's going to start falling apart. It always does. And when it does, you want him to see that being with you is better than anything. And you do that not by trying to change him, but by changing you. And she did. She worked on herself physically, intellectually, emotionally, spiritually. She became the best she could be at her age and situation in life. She was strong in her stand, but she continued to be gentle and kind toward him. And surely enough, when it fell apart with the other woman, he

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Will you take me back?" She did. They put that marriage back together, and they're very, very happily married today. How do I know that story? I lived it.

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They will say, my sister-in-law, whoever, brought me to this comedy show tonight. I didn't want to come, and I didn't believe I could ever laugh again. Thank you for tonight, because I now know I can, and I think I'm going to make it. It's moments like that where I really understand the power of humor and joy to make people hope or to resuscitate a place in them that they thought.

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4: As I sat there waiting for my meeting in Moscow's Kremlin Auditorium to begin, a young man approached me. 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He began to speak animatedly, loudly. I thought he was going to attack me, but then I learned he wanted to find Jesus. We talked about Christ, his forgiveness, his guilt, his power. This young man knelt and gave his heart to Jesus. About a year later, I visited Moscow. I was sitting in a church there, and the choir that sang was magnificent. A choir of converts from our previous evangelistic meetings. I saw one young man, bright eyes, smile on his face. I said, "Who's that?" "The thief of Moscow. The young man that knelt down and gave his heart to Jesus in your meetings." Jesus still changes lives.
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1: I'm Keith Stevens. I have no idea what to say, so you don't say anything. That often describes prayer, but Sheila Walsh is trying to help. She's on Life Today TV and has written a number of best-selling books. Her latest is called Praying Women, How to Pray When You Don't Know What to Say. She says it's not about having the right words.
2: The summer before I went to seminary when I was 19, I had 8 weeks, and I decided I would volunteer at a senior center in our little fishing town on the west coast of Scotland. And there was one gentleman that I could never reach. He wouldn't come to the table for lunch. He sat with his back against the wall. So every day I would just take his lunch to him in a tray. But then one day I decided to pull up a chair beside him and sat down beside him. And I said, hey, just wanted to introduce myself. My name is Sheila, and I live in this little town. But one day I'm going to go to America. And his face lit up like he just won the lottery. And he said, my name is George. I'm from America. If you ever get to Poughkeepsie, would you tell them that George said hi? And I said, sure, even though I had no idea what a Poughkeepsie was. But we became the best of friends that summer. And the thing that touched me was every day, every morning when I came, the minute I walked through the doors, George would cry out, she came. And I think that's how the Lord feels when we just take time and out of our crazy, busy, nutty lives and just sit down in his presence. I feel like all of heaven cries out.

0: The decorations may still be packed away, but the spirit of giving is alive and well. Keep the Faith Charities is the home of the Christmas Wish, granting wishes to those in need. We're excited about another year creating meaningful moments like this one from years past.
1: Hey, Crystal, it's Penny. So how are you?
2: Hi, I'm doing well.
1: Have you got a friend named Christy?
2: Yes. I guess sign me up for something.
1: Yes. Christy signed you up for a Christmas wish.
2: Yeah, that was so sweet of her.
1: And she said you work for a nonprofit organization.
2: Yes.
1: And she said you're a beautiful and giving person. And a lot of people have been having a lot of problems lately this year. It's been rough. And that you've been having problems with paying the mortgage.
2: Yes.
1: Well, we've got some pretty amazing listeners. One listener stepped up and wanted to cover $1,500 of your back payments. Now, I know you owe more than that. So we're going to kick in and make up the difference and get you completely caught up on your mortgage.
2: Wow.
1: Whew. You're caught up.
2: Thank you so much. Thank you.
1: See, hopefully now you can just enjoy the holidays. No more worries about losing your house.
2: Thank you so much. Thank you to everyone who's helped us to come out the hole. I appreciate it so much.
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1: I'm Donna Cruz. It can be tempting to blend into the crowd, but Jim Story says we can all make a big difference. He's known as the comeback coach and has helped people in all walks of life, including some of Hollywood's biggest stars. You can get to know him at jimstory.com or keepthefaith.com.
2: If you think about it, so many of us were taught that we just needed to be normal, fit in. But what if God has called you to a life beyond? One of my cousins introduced me to Motown music. Man, Smokey Robinson, Stevie Wonder, The Four Tops, The Supremes. And I played it on my very first record player. And man, something began to move inside of me. At the age of 17, I decided that I was not going to be regular. Little did I know at that time that I would influence the influencers. That Smokey Robinson would say, "Tim Story, you have helped me through some of my darkest periods of life." That a Stevie Wonder would say, "I'm receiving this Lifetime Achievement Award for the NAACP. Will you drive me and be with me? I want to be with somebody who understands." Man, life is sometimes bigger than you even imagine. Today's decisions are tomorrow's realities.

0: fool for you.
1: We all want that BFF. We want that great friend that's going to stick with us through thick and thin, that's going to have our back, that's going to be our ride or die. But yet we don't know how to be that. So I would always encourage people, hey, be the friend that you wish that you had. And when we go first, we give people permission to go second. And if they see us model it, if they see us being willing to put ourselves out there, they are more prone to play. Now, does that make us vulnerable? Yes. Does that make us prone to be hurt? Yes. But it also allows us to be on the cusp of some really meaningful, dynamic, wonderful relationships.

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1: Imagine getting this kind of news. Karen Collins was in her 20s. 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
9: Hi, I'm Len Houser here on Keep the Faith with some contagious encouragement. Bob Goff said, God's love isn't as complicated as our discussions about it. Keep it simple. Love everybody, no matter what.

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2: My teeth have been in real bad shape for years, and the company I work for, they stepped up and told me to go get my teeth checked. I went and got them checked, and they showed me the bill. It was $5,000 and something.
1: Ooh.
2: I looked at the bill, and I said, well, there's no way they're going to pay for this. So I put it in the box. They called me the next day and said, stop by the office to see me and take the checkup because we're going to get your teeth fixed for you.
1: Wow. Oh, my goodness. That's awesome.
2: So now I can smile, and I'm smiling. God bless all their families. They've made a big change in my life.

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2: Glad you're here with us as we share contagious encouragement. I'm Donna Cruz. What if something you did today changed the life of someone else for the better?
3: I'm Keith Stevens. I love the quote that says, learn from yesterday, live for today, hope for tomorrow. And here on Keep the Faith, you can help spread a little bit of hope. It's as simple as inviting a friend to listen with you. And here's a little sample of what Keep the Faith is all about.
4: I've had that same song playing over and over in my head. 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Thought that that's the only way that my mind could think and play. It's funny, because my mind needed an upgrade.
5: 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They realized that the root system of trees had gotten so hot that it sparked another fire.
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1: Hi, I'm Keith Stevens. So glad you're listening today. It isn't easy to overcome the pain of our past. It can really stay with you, especially when it calls on us to let go of resentment. Our friend Max Lucado has a lot of great best-selling books that offer encouragement for times like this. Books like Anxious for Nothing and You'll Get Through This. Max shares why it's so important to let go of the resentment, even when the other person is not even sorry.
2: Because bitterness will consume us. It will consume us. I don't think a week passes that I don't meet somebody who is so bitter about the way they've been mistreated that it has literally sucked the joy out of their life. My sister-in-law lives in Texas, and they were really besieged by roaring grass fires. She said what was most interesting to her about those fires is that once they had all of the fire extinguished, 7 days later, the fire started again for no apparent reason. They realized that the root system of trees had gotten so hot that when the temperature reached a certain level in the sky and on the earth, it sparked another fire. Isn't that amazing? When she told me that, I thought, that's a perfect picture of resentment. That on the surface, we think we've got it taken care of. But down beneath, in the root system of our hearts, there's this simmering. We're just waiting on a certain spark, and we're going to be angry again. That just consumes us, and that's where a lot of people are. Only by the grace of God. You have to let the grace of God go down deep into the root system to really extinguish the hurt and the hatred that you have. Or you're going to be a person who's only one comment away from an eruption for the rest of your life.

Sometimes I think that we see tears and sorrow as the antithesis of joy. And what I've been discovering is they actually commingle together. That in order for us to experience more joy, we also have to be a people who embrace sorrow, who learn to grieve, who learn to process and metabolize the pains and the losses within life. And it's actually through that that the bandwidth for joy in our life increases rather than decreases.

0: Act of Faith, where encouragement becomes contagious.
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11: 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In the story that's coming up next on Keep the Faith, countless young people are glad that's the case.

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1: I'm Donna Cruz. Detours sometimes have the best scenery, and it's true with your purpose, too. In her brand new book, Ready to Rise, Jo Saxton shares how the unexpected can lead to beautiful things.
2: Seasons sometimes throw themselves upon us in ways we didn't expect. One of the people who I find the most magnificent example of this is a woman who actually fostered me, and she never intended to get into foster care. It began actually at the end of World War II, because in England, when children were being evacuated, when there were lots of bombing in London, so they were trying to keep kids safe, they sent them out of London into other parts of the country, and she started looking after children. She was single, she had room, she had space, she'd been supporting the war effort in other practical ways, and she fell in love with this idea of giving people this children this place of safety for a short period of time. And so she hadn't always planned that would be her journey. It uncovered out of tragedy, out of other people's tragedy, out of an intense time in the history of a country, that's where her purpose was uncovered. And basically, when the war effort stopped and there was peace, she continued to look for places and family situations where there wasn't peace and help them out. And I think for many women, we stumble upon our purpose. We stumble on it because circumstances require it, because tragedy or opportunity opens up to us. And it may be for 5 years, it may be for 50, but just because it's a short period of time doesn't mean it's not worthwhile. And I would encourage us to dare to do things for a season. Have you been

0: Some stories make you laugh. Some make you think. Steve Brown's often do both. Here's one now. Thanks to our friends over at Key Life for helping to make encouragement contagious on Keep the Faith.
1: I used to think that one could measure the spiritual health of a church by their seriousness about God, by their sound doctrine and the faithfulness of the people. Nothing wrong with that. But I'm a lot older now, a little bit wiser. Frankly, the most dangerous thing about the Christian faith is that it can be so easily faked. Learn the word, say the right things, go to church, and look very serious. Nobody's gonna know. But I found that the most accurate sign of the presence of Jesus in church is the laughter. You can't fake that. In fact, Christians are the only people who really have anything to laugh about. I'm Steve Brown. You think about that. Hey, share what you just heard with a friend. Go to youthinkaboutthat.org.
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2: I really wanted to be an ice skater when I was a little girl. I pretended to ice skate, and my rink was my carpet. My choreography rotated around whatever cassette I was putting in, my favorite being Whitney Houston's. And I took it everywhere with me once my mom bought me a Walkman. The thing is, eventually, Walkmans became outdated. And then I was embarrassed because my family couldn't afford the next best thing, which was a Discman. It wasn't until later when I finally got my hands on a CD for the first time that I knew the difference in quality. But if I go back to my days of ice skating on my carpet in my bedroom, and I think about the times when I thought that that was the best it could be, I have to laugh. And I laugh because it's so parallel to how often in my own life I've thought the same way about my thinking. When my thinking has needed an upgrade, when I've had that same song playing over and over in my head, a song of negativity, a song of inadequacy, a song of fear, a song of self-doubt, a song of insecurity, thought that that's the only way that my mind could think and play. It's funny, because my mind needed an upgrade, and that upgrade was available the minute I decided to say, "Let me see what's new." And that is thinking on what is good and what is true. Our thoughts need daily updates if we want to continue to keep upgrading the quality of our mind and quality of our life.

0: So somebody sins against me, it's like them walking into my house and dropping a bag of trash and leaving. The act of forgiveness is like me picking that trash up and taking it out and getting it out of my house. And people who don't forgive, it's like picking up the trash, and maybe they'll choose to go stick it in a room somewhere and hide it. But eventually, you do that enough times, that room starts to smell up your house. It starts to leak out into the hallway when it gets too full. It will come out somehow.
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12: Hi, I'm Beth Bacall, here on Keep the Faith with some contagious encouragement. Jim Carrey spoke these words. He said, I wish everyone could get rich and famous and everything they ever dreamed of so that they could see that's not the answer.

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1: Back in May, I lost my job, and it was a very lucrative paying job. And I went the entire summer without a job, just wondering what God was going to do. We were at the point where our mortgage was in jeopardy, our car payment was in jeopardy, and we still trusted God. And the very first job that came up was a job almost identical to what I had been doing. So I called, and within 20 minutes, the mother of these kids that I'm nannying now called me back, and tonight when I was leaving her house, she gave me a big hug and she said, "You've only been working for us for 3 weeks, and God has blessed us, and we don't know at this point what we would do without you."

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2: With SRN News, I'm Ron Taylor. President Trump says he's barring CNN, MS Now, and Politico from the White House due to what he called unfavorable coverage and threatens that more such prohibitions of media outlets could follow. The president wrote on his social media site yesterday that effective immediately, he's banning the news agencies from the White House as a result of their constant reporting of fake news. The president also said he struck a deal with Denmark to bolster the U.S. military presence in Greenland. The announcement yesterday comes after months of threatening to take the island by force from the NATO ally. The agreement also keeps the Arctic territory in Denmark's hands. The president says in a social media post that the agreement gives the U.S. permanent control over security and other needs. Also, the president announcing that all 50 states will join in a program to provide most favored nation pricing for some Medicaid drugs. This is SRN News.
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8: Many Christians are saved, but they're running around like flashlights with no batteries. 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They let your light so shine before all men. That's where the Holy Spirit comes in. That's the dunamis, the power. 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
9: Pastor Bredmetter affirms the power of the Spirit is there for all who ask.
8: I pray this daily, that the Lord will fill us with the Spirit, the coming upon of the Spirit, power of the Spirit, simply comes by asking. You can just say, Lord, I want you to fill me afresh with your Holy Spirit.
9: In Acts chapter 19, we follow Paul into the city of Ephesus, where the gospel collided with hard-heartedness. But powered by the Holy Spirit, the simple preaching of the Word of God was able to transform lives. Pastor Bredmetter offers more good understanding from today's Word of the sanctifying and enabling influence of the Holy Spirit on the life of the believer.
8: Acts chapter 19. We're going to start in this chapter 19 at looking at the 12 disciples. But you might not think it's the same 12 disciples. Did you know there's two 12 disciples in the Bible? This is a

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2: Power of the Holy Spirit with no laying on of hands, but just the simple asking for that. So it's not a prerequisite for the Holy Spirit to come upon you to have the laying on of hands. However, often in the Bible, like this is a great example where Paul laid his hands on them. Why does he do that? Was the power of God flowing through his veins? And the power of God went upon him. Is that what happened? Not really. We're going to see something kind of like that here in a minute or two. But actually, I think the laying on of hands is an interesting thing the Bible talks about. It's used in several contexts. Right here, the praying for the power of the Holy Spirit to come upon someone. The laying on of hands is used when the presbytery, as Paul talks to Timothy about, when Timothy was being ordained as a pastor, they laid their hands on him and blessed him, prayed for him, and there was a laying on of hands to kind of sign him on to the ministry. When we have an elder or pastor, we get the leadership team around them, lay on hands and pray that the Lord would fill them and use them and empower them and give them wisdom. That's a biblical thing. Laying on of hands is a point of contact of faith. It's us agreeing together and saying, man, I identify with you. There's an interesting laying on of hands in the Old Testament for you Bible students that's kind of interesting. When you'd bring your sacrificial animal, the lamb, to the high priest there in the tabernacle or the temple, you'd walk up and Aaron, the priest, would lay his hand on the head of the lamb. Sometimes they'd lay the other hand on you and they'd pray and there'd be sort of this transferring of your sin upon that sacrifice, which was kind of another laying on of hands in the Old Testament. We don't do that today. Why? Jesus. He is the Lamb. And he'd already died for the sins of the whole world, right? And so that's kind of important to understand that. So all that to say, Brett, so you're saying that the baptism of the Holy Spirit or filling with the Holy Spirit is biblical. Yes. Why should I want that? Like, what if I'm just happy with the with first and then the in? What if I'm just good with that? Well, you can do that, I suppose, and still go to heaven. But why would you want to do that? Why would you want to walk through this life with your own power? Many Christians are saved, but they're running around like flashlights with no batteries. What are the batteries for the Christian? They let your light so shine before all men. That's where the Holy Spirit comes in. That's the dunamis, the power. And so it's really important. You might say, okay, Brett, so do I have to go to church on a Sunday night and have them lay hands on me and pray for me? You can, if you want. And I think there's power and faith that's kind of bolstered and helped as we pray for one another. But you also can pray by yourself. Remember what Luke 11:13 says about the coming upon of the Holy Spirit. Jesus said, if you then, being evil, know how to give good gifts unto your children, how much more shall your heavenly Father give the Holy Spirit to them that ask him? It's just that simple. You can just say, Lord, I want you to fill me afresh with your Holy Spirit. I pray this daily, that the Lord will fill us with the Spirit. The coming upon of the Spirit, power of the Spirit, simply comes by asking. How do you know if you have the Spirit in your life? Well, that's where you can look for 1 Corinthians 12, the manifestations of the Holy Spirit. And I believe a lot of those are very supernaturally natural. Like, I love a word of prophecy. Foretelling the future? No. What is a word of prophecy? Edification, exhortation, and comfort. 1 Corinthians 14. So when did you just really wish you could give a word of comfort to someone, but you had nothing to say? I mean, how many times? That happens to me all the time. I feel really clumsy when it comes around people that are grieving or going through hard things because I think I feel so bad for them. I just am searching for words to say. And if I just do that in my flesh, I usually say the stupidest things. Do you know what I mean? Are any of you guys like that? You just say dumb stuff when you should be saying really comforting, loving things. That's where I say, Lord, would you just fill me afresh with the power of your Spirit that I might speak a word of comfort? Ask the Lord for that. Or if you have to give a word of edification, build up someone, or exhortation to correct someone who's off course. Lord, fill me with your Spirit. That's a supernaturally thing that the Lord will just speak into your life to give to someone else. And I love that when that happens. How many of you have been speaking to someone and you were just out of words, you didn't know what to say, and then the Lord just gave you the right words to say? How many of that's happened to you? That's the Holy Spirit doing the work in you. Speaking in tongues gets all the press, but it really shouldn't. It's the least of the manifestations of the Spirit. This is interesting. My old buddy, Charles Haddon Spurgeon, he said this about this passage of Scripture I thought was interesting way back in London. He said, have you received the Spirit since you believed? That's the question.

0: And of course, Paul asked, he said, "Beloved, are you now receiving the Spirit? Are you living under his divine influence? Are you filled with his power?" Put the question personally. I'm afraid some professing Christians will have to admit that they hardly know whether there be any Holy Ghost at all. And others will have to confess that they have enjoyed a little of his saving work, yet they do not know much of his enabling and sanctifying influence. I love what he says here. He says, so many Christians walk around, you know, knowing his salvation, but not knowing his sanctifying and influencing and enabling work of the Spirit. And sadly, a lot of Christians go around not having that, which I think is important. I think Spurgeon nailed it on that one. I think that's true. God forbid that you have a powerless Christianity. That's where the Holy Spirit comes in. There for the asking. Well, these 12 disciples are now brought up to speed on Jesus and on the Holy Spirit and the power they're coming upon. They're saved. So now they're legitimate 12 disciples who are now ready to roll, given the power to go and minister. I took a long time with that because there's tons of confusion on that. And I hope that clarifies some things on the Holy Spirit. Well, verse 8, it says, and he went into the synagogue and spake boldly for the space of 3 months, disputing and persuading the things concerning the kingdom of God. Disputing and persuading. You know, Paul, who was once a Pharisee, brilliant, you know, trained by Gamaliel, was probably able to hold his own when it came to debating these guys. It says here, disputing and persuading. I would have loved to be able to hear Paul dispute and persuade. What is Paul disputing and arguing with these people? Well, verse 8 tells us, concerning the things of the kingdom of God. Now, what is the kingdom of God? Well, the safest kind of way to start defining the kingdom of God is to have a kingdom, you must have a king. And who is the king of the kingdom of God? Yeah, King Jesus. If you start with that, you're already on a good path. The reason I say that is because there's a worldview out there, dominion now or kingdom now theology, that basically argues that you and I, as Christians, we need to usher in the kingdom. A lot of churches have gone this way, by the way. They've been convinced by college professors and what have you to get into this more, we have to usher in the kingdom of God, kingdom now. And that means we need to, get Christian politicians in office. And you'll notice a lot of the kingdom now, they're the pastors that are really there. A lot of them, not all of them are this way, but some of them are very much kingdom now pastors because they believe we have to usher in the kingdom. Not going to happen. What's going to make the kingdom come? When God decides to do that, we are told to pray, thy kingdom come, thy will be done on earth as it is in heaven. So we pray for his kingdom, but are we the ones that are going to usher in the kingdom? Well, no, it's when the king comes. And if you're careful in reading your Bible, when is the king going to come? It's going to come when things are in total chaos, when the world is in total, utter a mess. In fact, Jesus said in Matthew 24 that it's going to be worst time in the history of the world. And there's been a lot of bad times in the history of the world. But in Matthew 24, Jesus says it's going to be the worst of the worst time, and that's what's going to make Jesus come and return at the very last minute to set up his kingdom. So it's very misguided to think we are going to usher in the kingdom. And Jesus taught us the kingdom of God is among you because we are his people. He is the king. So the kingdom exists in that Jesus is king, and we are part of his kingdom, but his kingdom literally has not yet been set up on earth. It will be in the future. That's something we can look forward to when his kingdom is set up. But this is why you get a little freaked out when you read a verse like Romans chapter 14, verse 17. It says, for the kingdom of God is not meat and drink, but righteousness and peace and joy in the Holy Ghost. So this is kind of mysterious. How does this define the kingdom? Well, the kingdom of God, whether you're a follower of the king now, part of his kingdom, even though it's not set up on earth as it's going to be someday, we do get to enjoy his kingdom in that sense. Because do we have righteousness in Christ? Righteousness. What about peace? Do we have peace in Christ? Jesus said, peace give I to you, not like the world gives. I'm going to give you a real peace. And he calls it a peace that will pass understanding. That's because we're part of his kingdom, even though it's not set up yet. So the kingdom of God is not literal meat and drink right now. But it's righteousness, peace, and then joy. And where does the joy come from? In the Holy Ghost. That's why it's so important for you to have the Holy Spirit in you and with you so that you have that joy that comes from being in the Holy Ghost. The fruit of the Spirit. What is the fruit of the Holy Spirit? Do you want love? Do you want joy? Do you want peace, patience, goodness, gentleness, meekness? These are the kind of things you get when you have the Holy Spirit. So the question is, are you walking in line with Jesus being your king, even though his kingdom has not come yet on this earth? That's the thing. If you feel like your walk is dry, maybe you need to have the Holy Spirit come upon you to add that joy in the Holy Ghost and all those things that come with that. Well, what was Paul preaching in the synagogue? The kingdom of God. And they were hearing and receiving the word, moving in the Holy Spirit. But Paul, verse 9, it says here, but when diverse, or some, were hardened and believed not, but spake evil of that way. Remember, that's a name for Christianity, the way. They spake evil of that way before the multitude. He departed from them and separated the disciples, disputing daily in the school of one Tyrannus. So Paul moves on because of the hardness of some of their hearts. Don't be surprised if you have a similar experience. If you're sharing the good news of the gospel and there's people that are hard against you, there's a point where you need to leave and not just stay. And some people do that. I've noticed people on social media will talk and chat till the cows come home. And it's doing nothing other than letting all the trolls on the internet who love to debate Christians just go crazy. And I feel like a lot of times you're throwing your pearls to the swine, which Jesus told us not to do that. You're taking all this love and care for social media people. But I think that a lot of that, I've not really met anyone. I'm sure there's somebody out there, but I've never met anyone who was saved by a social media chat. I'm not saying it's total without merit at all. I'm just saying I think we waste a lot of time. And that's why Paul says, I'm out of here. These guys are hardened, and I'm not going to just waste the time with these guys. So that's kind of important. Notice there in verse 9 where it says the people spoke evil of the way. As I mentioned, that's the name for the church. But I love that name for the church because they didn't speak evil of the moment. What do you mean, Brett? Well, there's a difference between the way and the moment. Some people act like you becoming a Christian was a moment where you accepted Christ, which it is a moment when you accept Christ. But Christianity is not just a moment. It's also the way you walk, the way you live. It's the way you go. And I like that title. You know, the way, it's not the moment. It's a way of life. And that's what's going on here. The people were speaking evil of the way of life of these Christian people. Which I wonder if people could say that about you. Can people say, I don't like your way of life? Because you're such a bold Christian, that's what was going on here. I fear that a lot of us, we're so afraid of people finding out we're a Christian, they don't know there's any difference. But I don't think that's the way we're supposed to be. I think we're supposed to be bold and let our light shine before all men and be willing to speak the gospel. And, you know, there are places and times where you can do that. And I think the Lord calls you to different ways and different kinds. Maybe some of you are called to do that on social media. Maybe some of you are called just to go to work and be a follower of the way so that your people that work with you see Jesus in you. So was Paul being effective in his ministry? Well, let's read verse 10. This is an amazing verse if you think about it. Verse 10, it says, and this continued by the space of 2 years so that all they which dwelt in Asia, that's again Asia Minor, like Turkey and Ephesus and all that, those that dwelt in Asia heard the word of the Lord Jesus, both Jews and Greeks. Did you hear what it said there? So that all they which dwelt in Asia Minor heard the word of the Lord Jesus, both of Jews and Greeks. How's that possible? It's because the disciples started going out and spreading, and the word of God was spreading like wildfire. So yes, Paul was successful in his ministry. When everyone else is shining bright for Christ, it's amazing how bright a place can be. You know, it shouldn't just be, doing a church service here. We need to go out from this place and let our light shine. That's how you see the gospel grow like wildfire. That's what's going on here, which you got to love that. Well, while Paul was here, a couple of freebies for you. While he was here for the 2-year period, during that time, we know he penned 1 Corinthians and also he penned Galatians, wrote the book of Galatians during this 2-year stint that he spent here. Verse 11. And God wrought special miracles by the hands of Paul, so that from his body were brought unto the sick handkerchiefs or aprons, and diseases departed from them, and the evil spirits went out of them. Huh? what's going on now, Brett? This sounds pretty, you know, you talk about supernaturally natural. This is not supernaturally natural. This is just supernatural craziness. What did they do? They took Paul's handkerchiefs and what did they do? Is Home Depot apron and what did they do? Well, it's kind of interesting because what are these handkerchiefs and aprons? Well, I find it interesting. The word handkerchief is interesting. Suardion in the Greek. It's a cloth for wiping perspiration, like a cloth used at the gym. So if you're at the gym and you have a towel with you, that's what they use. Now, why would he have a sweat towel? Because remember, he would often like make tents. He was a worker and worked with tents and leather. And it was hot, and he would wipe his brow with a towel. And so then they'd take his towel, and they'd go and touch people with it, and they'd get healed. What's this apron thing? Well, the apron is semikynthion, which is a covering worn by a workman or a servant. So like a woodworking type apron or leather working, tent making apron that he wore. Question. Was it Paul's power that was healing the people? No. Whose was it? God or Jesus, one and the same, right? So another question, was it the aprons and the sweat towel that healed people? No. So then what in the world's going on here? It's the word faith. See, people are tending like, I don't think God's going to heal me. But it is funny how the Lord can use a point of faith or a point of contact. It's a little bit like the laying on of hands I just told you about. When I pray for a sick person and I lay my hands on, is the sick person going to be healed because I laid my hands on them? No. But the laying on of hands is a point of contact saying, we are going to pray together. I'm with you on this. And I have faith and I want to help your faith by let's lay hands. That's why the Bible uses that laying on of hands kind of thing. It's not the laying on the hands that heals people. It's a point of faith. It's a point of contact. It's not Paul's handkerchief that's full of power. That's where sometimes I think the Catholic Church with its relics gets a little bit sidetracked on relics. That's why I hate the Greek. We don't have relics here. That's why most of the Protestant church, everybody got into the stuff too much. And it's not about the stuff. It's about Jesus. And we have to really be careful on that one. Now, before you start finding, people's sweat rags and aprons and start rubbing them on people, was this something that we should do, start handing around sweat towels at Sunday night worship? No, why not? You're like, because it's gross. I don't want any sweat on me. No, I think we get off the hook a little bit here. Did you know that God does special things, special iterations, special dispensations of things in time? Whenever he wants to do stuff, he can do it. And at this time in history, God says, I'm going to use Paul's handkerchiefs and his apron to sort of be a point of faith for people to go, I believe in God, because those were worn by Paul, who he believed in God, and people were healed by that. So it was a point of faith for them. But I want to draw your attention to a word there in verse 11 where it says, and God wrought special miracles. The word special in the Greek, tunkano, which means in this case, not typical. It's not a typical thing. But it also means to hit the mark specific. It was a specific thing, but not a typical kind of thing. So don't go passing around sweatbands and stuff like that. So it was a time and place God was using that. What is a biblical thing, object that we use that is another point of faith? Is it oil? The anointing oil. Anybody sick, call the elders and have them anoint you with oil. It's the same thing. Is there power in the anointing oil? No, but it is a point of faith. James 5:14. Is any sick among you? Let him call for the elders of the church. Let him pray over him, anointing him with oil in the name of the Lord. So very important. People get all crazy. When you go to Israel, it's crazy. You get people getting the holy anointing oil from Jerusalem, from the olive trees in the Garden of Gethsemane. And literally people pay tons of money for oil from an olive tree from the Garden of Gethsemane. Now, if you want to do that just because it's fun to have some olive oil from the Garden of Gethsemane, great. But if you think it has magical powers because you bought it from Gethsemane, or people getting water out of the Jordan River, it's funny. They sell these vials of the Jordan River water. It's all clear and stuff. It's not, I think they poured Dasani in there just because Jordan River is really muddy. But anyway, I digress. Watch out for making relics holy. That's not really a biblical notion. But the Lord does use those as points of faith, which is kind of important.
1: 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All right, Pastor Brett has joined me, and as we continue looking at the Apostle Paul's third missionary journey, we're seeing the impact that the gospel has on the people there. However, even as these people find salvation through Christ, Brett, not everything goes as planned, does it?
0: Boy, especially with poor Paul the Apostle. You know, you're right, Kurt. In Acts 19, we see this amazing revival happening, you know, so you get really excited about that. Lives are changing. Idols are being abandoned. You know, it's powerful. But at the same time, there's this huge resistance and really chaos that breaks out in the city. You know, we live in Portland, Oregon, and there's rioting all the time in our town. And that's what happened in Ephesus with Paul. He had a huge riot happen at the theater there in Ephesus. And whenever the gospel genuinely changes lives, it often will disrupt the culture around it. And not everyone is celebrating that truth. That's true today. Definitely was true with Paul. And it really encourages me, you know, just to be able to say, I want to be like Paul, just keep impacting people with the word of God. And it changes people spiritually, economically, culturally. And that's what happened there. The idol makers got upset because the gospel threatened their business. It was an economic problem that stirred up there. And money, pleasure, pride, all that materialism, the gospel disrupts that. So Paul would later write to Timothy in 2 Timothy 3:12 that all that will live godly in Christ Jesus shall suffer persecution. So I think Paul knew that was coming his way. Sometimes Christians think difficulty means God isn't working, but I believe the opposite is true. And Kurt, when the gospel truly changes hearts, it creates ripples far beyond the church walls, don't you think?
1: Yeah, absolutely it does. 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
8: With SRN News, I'm Ron Taylor. President Trump says he's barring CNN, MS Now, and Politico from the White House due to what he called unfavorable coverage and threatens that more such prohibitions of media outlets could follow. The president wrote on his social media site yesterday that effective immediately, he's banning the news agencies from the White House as a result of their constant reporting of fake news. The president also said he struck a deal with Denmark to bolster the U.S. military presence in Greenland. The announcement yesterday comes as, after months of threatening to take the island by force from the NATO ally. The agreement also keeps the Arctic territory in Denmark's hands. The president says in a social media post that the agreement gives the U.S. permanent control over security and other needs. Also, the president announcing that all 50 states will join in a program to provide most favored nation pricing for some Medicaid drugs. This is SRN News.
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13: Ronald Reagan understood that freedom sometimes requires more than quiet diplomacy. It requires moral clarity. On June 12, 1987, standing before the Brandenburg Gate in a divided Berlin, Reagan issued a direct challenge to Soviet leader Mikhail Gorbachev. Mr. Gorbachev, tear down this wall. The Berlin Wall was more than concrete and barbed wire. It represented a system that restricted movement, divided families, and denied millions the freedoms Americans often take for granted. Reagan refused to treat that division as permanent. He understood that free nations must be willing to identify the difference between liberty and oppression, and have the courage to say so. 2 years later, the Berlin Wall fell. Freedom survives when people refuse to accept tyranny as inevitable. So when freedom is challenged today, will we have the courage to defend it with the same clarity?
14: The following program is sponsored by Grace to You.
15: May I suggest to you that you were saved and called to a vocation so that you might honor God in your job? When you go to work, that's a divine vocation. God has given you the skill and the opportunity to do what you do, and you're to work for His glory.
16: Welcome to Grace to You Weekend with the Bible teaching of John MacArthur. I'm your host, Phil Johnson. Maybe you start each day with Bible reading and quiet meditation, certainly an important part of the Christian life, drawing near to God in that way. But does that mean you're not close to God during the parts of the day when your mind is occupied with other things, like when you're on the job? Well, today John MacArthur gives you helpful biblical truth to apply on the job. His study here on Grace to You, called Wisdom for the Workplace, is showing you how to glorify God in just about any task. So now let's hear from John. Here's today's lesson.
15: The Christian faith does not accept a utilitarian work ethic. The Christian view of work is transcendent. That is, it escapes me and my world and directs its attention toward God. And so here at the end of this great chapter, which is really the close of a great book dealing with grandiose theological concepts, he puts his feet squarely on the earth and says, let's talk about work. It's not the time to put your pajamas on and sit on the roof and wait for the coming of Christ. It's not the time to be indolent or indifferent toward what it is that God has skilled and gifted you to do in your vocation. It's time to go to work. And he gives them six motivations, six reasons, six incentives. The first one is disfellowship in verse 6. We command you, brethren, in the name of our Lord Jesus Christ, that you keep aloof from every brother who leads an unruly life and not according to the tradition which you received from us. What he's saying there is, you need to alienate yourself from them. The first thing that's going to stimulate them to work is that they're going to get cut off from fellowship. That's what he says. Keep aloof is the key word there. Stay away. I don't know what your translation might say. The idea is alienate them. Stay away from them. Make them know there is a price for their indolence and their laziness. And the price is they lose fellowship. The second motivating principle, example. In verses 7 to 9, he says, you yourselves know how you ought to follow our example, because we didn't act in an undisciplined manner among you. That is, we didn't forego work. Undisciplined means they never went to work. They were unruly. They were scattered around. They never brought their life into line and worked. He says, we didn't do that. We didn't eat anyone's bread without paying for it. But rather with labor and hardship, we kept working night and day. Remember Acts 18:3 says he was a tent maker, working with leather. And he had to set up his business even in the few weeks he was in Thessalonica. And he had to work and sell it so that he could get a living from it. He had to literally set up an enterprise. And we did it night and day so that we might not be a burden to any of you. So he says the second motivation they should have is our example. Let's go to the third one. The third one is very straightforward in verse 10. For even when we were with you, we used to give you this order. Now let me stop there for a moment. He's harking back now to one of the things that he had been teaching them. When we were with you, back when we were there for the three Sabbaths and the 2 week in between period, and then the following weeks that we stayed to get the church rolling, just a brief period of months at the most. When we were with you, we used to give you this order. In other words, we repeated it. We didn't give it once. It was a matter of course. We told you this all the time, and here it is. If anyone won't work, don't let him eat. That's it. If anyone will not work, neither let him eat. That's an axiom. That's a maxim. That was a Pauline tradition. That was a divine, authoritative, revealed truth. If you don't work, you don't eat. Ignorance was not their problem. They knew this. He had told it to them over and over. Wrote about it in the first letter, chapter 4, verse 11, chapter 5, verse 14. They didn't have a problem of ignorance. Secondly, they did not have a problem of inability. They could work. He's not talking about people who can't work. And neither did they have a problem of opportunity. They did have the opportunity to work. They had information, they had capability, and they had opportunity. And when you have that, and you don't work, you don't eat. That's it. That's the Christian view. If someone won't work, let him go hungry. There's a fourth principle that he uses to motivate them. We'll call it harmony. We'll call it harmony. And it comes in verse 11 and following, for we hear, and we don't know how he heard, so there's no sense in speculating. I mean, could have been Timothy coming back with the report, could have been some people on the road from Thessalonica to Corinth. The Christian communication, which we call the grace vine, we don't know how it came, but it came. He says, we hear that some among you, and it must have been a fairly good group, some, or leading an undisciplined life. There's that same term used back in verse 6 and over in 1 Thessalonians 5:14, translated unruly. They were undisciplined. They didn't have their life together. They were not working. We hear that they're leading an undisciplined life. Here's its definition. Doing no work at all, but acting like busybodies. Literally in the Greek, it says, it's a play on words, actually. It says, not busy, but busybodies. They are not busy, they are busybodies. That uses the word erga, from which we get ergo, which has to do with energy. Even talking about ergs, which is a component of energy. They were not ergazamenos, they were periergazamenos, which means they were all over the place. Peri, around. We use it for the periphery of something. They were just moving around all over the place to no particular good. They had nothing to do. They just wandered around, interfering in the lives of others, meddling, probably trying to get other Christians to stop working, telling them Jesus was coming, they're in the day of the Lord, work is beneath us, whatever their message was. They were an irritant. They were creating disunity and discord. People were getting tired of these deadbeats. They'd show up on Sunday and they'd say, uh-oh, let's get out of here. Here he comes. He's going to want food. He's going to want some money. And it was beginning to affect the loving harmony and the effective witness of the community of faith. With no job to do, they were taxing others, and they were making the ones they taxed resent them. And they were fiddling in people's lives. It's reminiscent of those in 1 Timothy 5:13 that the Apostle Paul talks about those young women who are widowed. He says they learn to be idle. They go around from house to house, not merely idle, but also gossips and busybodies, talking about things not proper to mention. Therefore, I want younger widows to get married. When a young girl is widowed, she's still young, she's got nothing to occupy herself, she needs to get married because she doesn't need to just be flitting around, gossiping, involving herself in things she shouldn't be involved in, talking about things she shouldn't be talking about, and falling into the sins of idleness. Well, that's what these people were doing. The definition of what happens when you've got nothing to do in 1 Timothy 5:13 fits these people. They were just busybodies. You know what that means. It's a very graphic term. So Paul reiterates in verse 12, such persons now we command, that's very strong, and exhort, that's more compassionate, parakaleo, the paraclete, the comforter. So it's both commanding and comforting. It's a command with some warmth in it. We command and exhort in the Lord Jesus Christ, that is those of you who are in Christ, within the family of God, the idea being emphasized here in Christ, some versions have in the name of Christ, but that doesn't appear in the older manuscripts. It's best to see the idea emphasizing our unity in Him because of the importance of our unity, because we all belong to Christ. We command and we exhort, not only in His name, but in the unity of Christ, those people to work in quiet fashion and eat their own bread. Settle down, he says. That's what work in quiet fashion means. Stop running around, meddling, moving uselessly, go to work. Begin an ordered life of quiet, consistent work. Now, this is really amazing to me. Because you would think, on the one hand, that if Jesus was coming, if you really believed he was coming, and if the end of the world was near, people were on the edge of damnation and judgment. And since we believe the Bible is the absolute priority and the most wonderful thing you can do to occupy your time, you would think the apostle would say, I certainly want to commend you for just saying no to work. I just want to commend you for pouring your life into ministry. I just want to commend you for studying Scripture. I want to commend you for not wasting your time in some job. I just want to commend you for being out there zealous and proclaiming Christ and studying Scripture, because that's really what you ought to do with all your time and energy. But he doesn't say that. He says, go to work, shut your mouth, and do your work. I don't even think he sees the job as an evangelistic field, particularly. I think what you have to say on the job by how you work is the platform on which your individual witness will begin to have some credibility. He just says, quietly, get your life in line and go to work. And somebody's going to say, but it's not as spiritual. It is. It's a command. It's a way to glorify God. It's why you were placed where you were placed in the flow of the creative mandate. It's all a part of God's plan. And it will affect your witness, believe me. It also makes for unity in the church, which affects the church's corporate witness. Just keep your mouth shut and go to work. Calm down. Settle down. Get some discipline in your life. Be productive. You don't need idle time. And you don't need to be doing these kinds of enterprises which assume you don't need to work. God says work. That's all part of the very, very basic command of God for us. Why? So you can earn the bread you eat. And you won't be a burden to the community. And you won't be a burden to the church. And in verse 13, there's a word to the rest of the folks. It's obvious, I think, if you think about it. When I first read it, I thought, well, what does this have to do with anything? And then as I thought, I saw it. But as for you, brethren, that's the rest. Those of you that are working, those of you that are having to pay for these people, having to pass out your money and give them food, the rest of you, brethren, do not grow weary of doing good. You see, the potential was they would become so tired of these deadbeats, they become so fed up with giving this money and this charity to these lazy people that they would become very weary of the whole process. And then when somebody came with a real need, they would be indifferent to it. So he's saying, look, don't you grow weary of doing what is really good. The assumption is they were weary of taking care of these people who should have been taking care of themselves. And he says, don't let your weariness translate over to weariness in doing what you really should do. Doing what is good, kalas, is the term that's attached to the verb there. It means what is perceived by others to be noble, so says Milligan in his lexicon. What is perceived to be noble. Do what is noble. I mean, you go back to the Psalms, and you're going to find out over and over again that we're to take care of the poor, and that when you take care of the poor, God will bless you. Go back to Proverbs, you're going to find the same thing. Go back to Isaiah. Go to Luke chapter 14, verses 12 to 14. And what does Jesus say? When you have a dinner, when you have a reception, don't invite the wealthy people who are going to reciprocate. Invite the blind and the lame and the halt and the maimed and the poor, who can never pay you back, and God will pay you back in eternity, in the resurrection. Take care of the poor. In Acts chapter 20 and verse 35, the apostle Paul says, you saw me work and labor, and I showed you how that you ought to do that in order to give to people who have need based on what our Lord said, it is more blessed to give than receive. And even in the letter to the Galatians chapter 2 and verse 10, he says, they only asked us to remember the poor, the very thing I also was eager to do. Who asked him? The church at Jerusalem, the leaders there, John, Peter, James, Barnabas. We remember the poor. Paul went around collecting an offering for the poor, the really poor, the truly poor, who want to work and maybe work a little but can't earn enough. You've still got to make up what they can't earn. If they're willing to work, there's still going to be people that can't make up enough. There are people in our community, there are people in our church who try hard. Their skill level keeps them at a low income level, and they can't support their family maybe in all the areas they need to, and we help them. There may be single parents who do everything they can, who try hard, and they work as hard as they can, but they still come up short. There may be people who have physical disabilities, and consequently they have needs. And I applaud that our society will meet those needs. That's a right thing to do. And certainly it's a right thing for Christians to do. So he says, don't you get weary in doing what is really good for people who genuinely have need. And that's a very important balancing point. Now, these things will keep our harmony together, our unity together. All this discord that's coming into the church, people are so weary of these people, they're so sick of them, that they want to. The tendency is to stop doing good to people who really have need. You can see it was fracturing the fellowship, and discord and animosity was coming in. He says, you people go to work on the one hand, and the rest of you who can supply the lack for those who genuinely have need, you do that, and that'll keep the harmony of the church. Maintain the unity, and that's essential to the testimony. Fifthly, shame. Not only does disfellowship, example, survival, and harmony constitute a motive for going to work, but shame. Look at verse 14. If anyone doesn't obey our instruction in this letter, take special note of that man and do not associate with him so that he may be put to shame. If anybody doesn't obey the instruction in this letter, I'm telling you, they are really obstinate. He said it over and over again when he was there. He wrote it a couple times in the first letter. He's now saying it again, and if these people don't obey this instruction, you take special note of that man. Mark him out. Give him serious attention. Keep on noticing that person. Keep your eye on that person for the purpose of not associating with him. Watch him so that you can avoid him. Stay away from him. Withdraw your fellowship. A double compound verb meaning do not get mixed up with. Put the pressure of isolation. Only this time you're pushing him further. This continues to be that third step of discipline where you're isolating him, but your isolation is keeping him at a distance. You take note, you watch the pattern, and you avoid the man in order that he may be put to shame. Now you've gone beyond just his isolation. You're trying to make him feel shame. That's a distasteful word, shame. Literally in the Greek, it means to turn on yourself. to feel what you really are. Let him see what he really is, a wicked, disobedient, recalcitrant sinner. Shame him because he won't work. But there's one final incentive left, and that's love. And I'm so glad Paul put this last statement in verse 15. And yet, do not regard him as an enemy, but admonish him as a brother. Don't treat him yet like a tax collector or a heathen. Don't treat him like an enemy of God, an enemy of Christ, an enemy of the church, an enemy of a believer. Don't treat him that way. You haven't yet totally thrown him to Satan, turning him over to Satan that he'll learn not to blaspheme, as is discussed in 1 Corinthians 5 for the unrepentant adulterer. He doesn't so far yet. You're still at the third stage. You're still admonishing him, that is, warning him about his behavior and calling him to obedience. And you're regarding him not yet as the tax collector, not yet as the outcast, the tax collector being the most outcast person in Jewish culture. That's why that illustration is used by our Lord in Matthew 18. You're not throwing him out yet. You're not alienating him as an enemy. You're still calling to him as a brother. He is still in the family of God. Treat him with love like you would a brother. Treat him with affection like you would a brother or sister. Like Proverbs 27:6 says, faithful are the wounds of a friend. Show him tenderness. Understand that you need to lift him up, considering yourself, lest you also be tempted, as Galatians 6 says. Restore such a one in love. You know the interesting thing about this little list I've given you? Disfellowship, example, survival, harmony, shame, and love. Those motivations to the person who won't work should also motivate anyone in any sinful behavior. It's very generic in that sense. No matter what the sin is, it's the same things that should motivate. The threat of losing the fellowship with other believers. The fact that you have not followed the holy example of those who have walked before you. Even the issue of survival, because you can die from continued sin. Some Corinthians did. And certainly the idea of harmony, you're disrupting and ripping and tearing the unity of the church. And certainly shame, you should feel guilt and shame. And certainly love should call you back as those who are in the body of Christ and are your brothers and sisters woo you. And so, this is how we deal with any believer in any pattern of sin. And if they resist this, then you can treat them like an enemy. Then you can turn them over to Satan. Then Paul says in 1 Corinthians 5, I don't want you to have any fellowship with them. I don't even want you to eat with them. I want you to turn them out totally. But here, Paul, one more time, for the third time in three steps, is pleading with the church to call them back. The American work ethic has eroded. That's where we started. That's a good place to end. But the Christian work ethic hasn't changed one bit. May I suggest to you that you were saved and called to a vocation so that you might honor God in your job? When you go to work, that's a divine vocation. God has given you the skill and the opportunity to do what you do. And you're to work for His glory.
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13: Well, hello and welcome to a very special 30 Minutes Together as we look at the need for God's Word around the world. Let me ask you this. How do you hide God's Word in your heart if you've never held it in your hands, right? The admonition in Psalm 119 by the psalmist is one, is to cherish God's Word, hide it in your heart, he says. But again, we ask today, how do you do that if you've never held it in your hands? And again, we welcome you. My name is Michael Woolworth with Bible League International. I'm joined by my co-host, Andy Earnshaw. And Andy, I know you're familiar with that scripture. We can tell you with confidence at Bible League now in our 88th year of ministry that on average, 9 of 10 new believers in regions of Asia, Africa, the Middle East, and Latin America go without what is so basic to the Christian faith, and that's simply having a Bible. But Andy, welcome to the show today.
2: Yeah, it's a blessing to be here. It's incredible to be talking to people that are passionate about God's Word and desire for other people to have God's Word. So happy to be here today.
13: Well, let me play this audio clip from a pastor by the name of Onesimo. He ministers on the continent of Africa, the part of the world where Christianity is growing in the greatest numbers in the world.
3: There is a huge Bible gap here in Zimbabwe. Some churches in the rural areas, you will find that you get a church where there are about 200 members, and in that church you only find one person with one Bible. So you can say in that church the ratio is 1 to 200.
13: Well, I assure you he does not exaggerate the truth. Again, in a lot of congregations, Andy, the pastor is the only one to have a Bible. But the other side of this is we've been around the world, Andy. We've seen the reaction of Christians who finally receive a Bible. Our colleague Nick was in the continent of Africa, and he had this to say.
19: When it came time to give out Bibles, the Bible presentation, it is hard to describe the joy. We were with a group of women who were receiving their first Bibles, and they were dancing around the room with crazy excitement over receiving their first Bibles. It was just such a fun time, and it really spoke to their newfound passion for Jesus.
13: Yeah, Andy, you've been around the world. You've seen that reaction. Yeah. Tell us what you've seen.
2: Yeah, dancing, tears of joy. You know, when people receive God's word, that's what they see it as. They see it as God speaking to them and encouraging them, God's promises. You know, it's incredibly emotional. I remember being in Argentina in a prison with these young guys that were there. The pastor of the church that we were with presented the gospel to them, and they had been going through Project Philip Bible study groups. And when we gave them a Bible of their own, they were just on fire. They were worshiping with all their heart. It's an amazing thing to see.
6: Well, if you love your Bible, if God has used his word to grow you, would you give that privilege to others today? It happens for the princely sum of only $5 a Bible.
7: Their joy is yours to share. Hi, this is Greg Seltz with WAVA. You know, Bible-rooted joy, it's the kind when God's word takes root and life is never the same. That was true for Ninoshka, who practiced witchcraft in a village in western Venezuela. Her life was all about evil, and she admits to even casting spells on her own family. That all changed when a Bible League-trained Christian named Rosa Maria invited Ninoshka to learn about Jesus. Today, she follows

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2: Boss, it's the 32nd anniversary of the Hutu-Tutsi conflict that happened spring of, 1994. In the course of about 100 days, Andy, a million people lost their lives, on both sides of the conflict. Our colleague Anton went into that in one of those villages. He said, Michael, he says, all over that country, there's monuments, there's memorials set up. People 32 years later are still mourning the loss of their loved ones. He said, I met up with a woman by the name of Dally, and he said her story is absolutely incredible. She lived with bitter unforgiveness, having lost her dear husband, her son, and about 30 extended family members. But when she came to saving faith and she was able to get a Bible, God did something very special in her life.
3: Estimates about the loss of people in those horrible times range from 500,000 to 1 million over the course of just a couple of days. But yet people like Dali have seen it with their own eyes. Her husband and one of her sons were killed, and she just couldn't forgive those who killed her loved ones. True forgiveness only came when she learned about Christ's work at the cross, about which she was reading in her Bible. So she recalled that Jesus asked his father to forgive those who punished him. And because of Jesus saying those words at the cross, she is now able to forgive those people.
2: Yeah, that's powerful, right? Reading the words of Jesus on the cross saying, Father, forgive them, for they know not what they do, right? That's what brought grace and gumption, if you will, to Dally's life. A woman, again, who lost her husband, her son, about 30 family members in that terrible conflict 32 years later. Andy, Project Philip, we give a name, we give a face to our strategy all over the world, and we mirror it after the evangelist in
4: That's
2: Acts
4: right.
2: 8, right, who leads the Ethiopian eunuch to faith in Christ, as you know from the text. He's there, he's on the scene, he answers this man's questions, he leads him to Christ, right, baptizes him, and then for Philip, it's off to the next place where God would have him share the good news. That's the work of an evangelist. Let me say this, Dally, in her small village, Andy, of about 300 adults, almost 100 of those have said yes to Jesus, right?
4: Yeah,
2: they were all invited to this Bible study through Bible League Project Philip, right? And today, a third of the adults in that village now follow him. But talk about why is it so important to have something like Project Philip available? And then talk about somebody like Dally, who's known severe suffering, right? How important it is for her to have a Bible.
4: Yeah, incredibly important. You know, where do we get our encouragement from? Where do we get our hope from? You know, how do we know our Savior better? It's through God's Word. And what's great about Bible League is, you know, we are very careful about how we give out Bibles. We work with people that have said, yes, I want to be like Philip. I want to be an evangelist. And we equip people like that, that God is calling to work. And they start up one-on-one Bible studies. They start up group Bible studies. So people like Dally can come in and receive encouragement and be given a new identity in Christ, really. It's incredibly important because we work through the local church to grow the local church so that they can reach people like Dally. And we see people all the time that have gone through so much suffering. But what they always say when they receive a Bible is that they found hope, that they found encouragement in Christ, that they remember that it's eternal, an eternal view that we need to have rather than just a temporary view.
2: Yeah, amen and amen. 96 people have said yes to the Lord Jesus in that village, again, the country that's known incredible suffering. Hey, God's at work in his world. You know, it's these changes that come, scripture-rooted changes, right, that come to people. Their lives are never the same, and this joy follows when they begin to follow the Lord. So again, be a part of this. Yeah. A need. We'll round it up. It's 100 Bibles needed there in Rwanda, Africa. It happens at $5 a Bible. And again, you get to be a part of this today.
5: Will you fuel Bible-rooted joy today? Hi, this is Greg Seltz with WAVA. Believers halfway around the world whose lives have been changed by the gospel are craving their own Bibles. Daniel's a new believer in Zambia who hasn't read a single verse in his Bible because he doesn't own one. Nara is an elderly woman in Nepal who is praying for Bibles so she can share Jesus in her village. Miguel followed pagan practices in Colombia until a Bible League volunteer introduced him to Jesus, and now he's

0: praying for his own Bible. 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
1: Well, Michael Woolworth, Andy Earnshaw of Bible League with you today. You know, we're simply taking you around the world, giving you a glimpse into what God is doing in his world through his word and inviting you to be a part of this. We want to go to Venezuela, just outside the capital of Caracas. Andy, it was not too long ago, a couple of powerful earthquakes brought a lot of damage. There have been a lot of people displaced, lots of injuries, lots of deaths, but that's the part of the world that we're talking about. And again, this change that comes to people's lives, it can't be explained any other than the Holy Spirit coming and having his way with people like Nonoska, the former village witch doctor in a village just outside of Caracas, Venezuela. Her life was all about what? Voodoo, black magic, shamanism, all that spiritual darkness. She said, my life was all about evil. She would cast spells even on her own family, right? But she was a pillar in her community. People came to her for spiritual guidance and then, you know, to cast spells on people they hated, right? That was the life of Nonoska. But there was a Christian in her village that invited her to come learn about Jesus through Project Philip, a week-by-week study. It's the basics of Christianity mixed with the Gospel of John in their native language of Spanish. And Nonoska became a believer. And we gave her a Bible. Andy, we trained her to share Christ. We do that for about 500 people every day all over the world, right?
2: Yeah, that's right.
1: And today, Nonoska is a born-again believer. One of our partners down there, a man by the name of Jaime, talks about, you know, the type of change that's needed in the lives of people like Nonoska, who are enveloped, if you will, by all of that spiritual darkness, right? And he has something very profound to say.
3: To our brothers in the U.S., we appeal to you that the need for a change is through the Word of God. It's not the effort of one man. It's not the effort of a president. It's not the effort of a Congress or a government, but it is a change people who look unto the Word of God for a change lives.
1: Yeah, that's where the change come from, right? It's not somebody in office. It's not a political party. It's the Word of God, Andy. When that gospel is shared and the Holy Spirit works in the life of somebody like Nonoska, big things happen in small villages. And Nonoska has gone on to lead about 100 women to Christ. She's got a great passion to see women come to Jesus, to mature in their faith. Andy, that change that comes, it doesn't just happen. It comes through a plan, right? And, you know, Bible League, we believe firmly every village needs a thriving church to reach people like the former village witch doctor, Nonoska, who's now what? Leading others to Christ. Talk about how important a thriving local church is to the ministry of Bible League.
2: Yeah. Boy, you know, just like scripture is important, where would we be without the church? And we take that for granted sometimes, but, you know, in these areas that are more remote, that are, you know, more highly restricted by the government, the church really needs each other for encouragement. They need to continue to spur each other on and make disciples and baptize others and teach others. And so where do we do that? We do that at in the church. And sometimes that church looks like, you know, a church building. Sometimes it looks like it's under trees, you know, and it's a gathering of 20, 30 people, but they are learning about who Jesus is. They're learning about what to do to go and reach their community so that they can see that same powerful impact that God has had on their lives and the lives of others.
1: Well, be a part of this today. There's 100 new believers deep in the country of Venezuela. It's through the grace of God, of course, but of course the gumption of this new Christian, a former village witch doctor named Nonoska. Again, be a part of this. It happens at the princely sum of only $5 a Bible.
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1: 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W-O-R-D. Andy, we're going around the world again, drilling down the need for 500 Bibles here, 100 there, 50 in this next story. But I want to tell you about a man by the name of Vishnu. What's his story? He's in the country of India, by the way, the land of Gandhi. I can tell you long gone are the days when he promoted a nonviolent Hinduism. There's 26 states within India where there's anti-conversion laws. If you tell somebody what Jesus means to you, they can throw you in jail. I mean, it's that simple, right?
2: Yeah, that's crazy.
1: And people like Vishnu, who's a rickshaw driver, you know, these bicycles where they transport people. That's how he provides for his family of five, right? He's a rickshaw driver. Wow. He's also used that in a very winsome way to be able to share the gospel. A lot of the people that are his passengers, you know, are workers that go from point A to point B. Some of these are tourists, right, that come into India. But some of the people are very receptive to the gospel, right? Yeah. Some have turned him into authorities. He has spent time in jail, falsely accused of forcibly converting Hindus to Christianity. Again, within the walls of India and the state that he lives in, that is a crime. But again, a lot of these people have said yes to Jesus. And so we're excited about that. You and I are excited about church growth, Andy, but there are forces at work around the world, especially in the country of India, where they are fiercely opposed to the gospel, and Christians, they pay a price.
3: One of our church planter, he told me like this, in his village, you will see the signboards. Christian missionaries are prohibited in the village. If anyone tries to do it, they will attack them mercilessly. And I believe the reason behind all this is the growth of the church. People are responding to the gospel and are joining the church. Church is growing in India amidst of the severe persecutions.
1: Yeah, in the midst of Christians being thrown in jail, attacked, some have even been killed, Andy. There's no exaggeration in reporting that. But the gospel's going forth. That's our colleague Sabish on the ground who's saying what? In the midst of all of this, the church is advancing. To God be the glory for that. So I thank him today. I thank God that he has a church in a place like India. But Andy, talk about how important it is when you're a Christian persecuted for your faith. How important is to have a Bible, to be able to open it, to be reminded from precious scriptures that God knows you intimately, and then you find that gumption, if you will, to be able to move forward in life. How important is a Bible to a persecuted believer?
2: Yeah, we talk often to people that have been severely injured, thrown into prison, sometimes for years just for having a Bible. And Psalm 119 verse 50 says, "My comfort in my suffering is this, your promise preserves my life." I think about how much encouragement we get from God's word, how much strength we get from God's word. And it's not just words on a page, it's God's word to us. And God lights that up in the hearts of believers. And even the most abused people that have been stabbed, got up, planted more churches, led more Bible studies, got thrown off a roof, started doing it again. And people like that are continuing on in a strong way. And they are encouraged when they receive Bibles from Bible League. So it's an amazing thing to see that happen.
1: Well, the ministry of Vishnu is rickshaw cart, right? He's seen 50 families say yes to Jesus. And so we want to not allow that plea for Bibles to fall on deaf ears today. It takes $5 to send a Bible. Please experience the joy of putting God's word into the empty waiting hands of believers all over the world, and that includes India.
0: Their joy is yours to share. Hi, this is Greg Seltz with WAVA. You know, Bible-rooted joy, it's the kind when God's word takes root and life is never the same. 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
1: Michael Woolworth, Andy Earnshaw of Bible League International. The campaign is called Send Bibles, Be a Joy Maker. Again, this is scripture-rooted joy, Andy. It's what the Holy Spirit promises when he comes and it completely changes a life. And again, that joy of following Jesus follows. We get to be a part of that. I think of the story of Vishnu that we still, you know, we just shared, all that he's gone through. You know, what we're asking these listeners to do, Andy, is no less important than what people like Vishnu, a hero of the faith, I call him, right, is doing on the front line. So be a part of this again at the princely sum of only $5 a Bible. I want to take you to the Middle East, share a story about Bible-based literacy. In places where we find literacy to be quite high, Andy, even in Muslim cultures where women are often denied an education, that means what? They can't read a recipe. They can't read a government form. That was the story of Nora there in the Middle East, a woman who's known incredible tragedy. There were radicals that murdered her husband because they fiercely opposed the gospel. They came back not long after that, destroyed her house, burned it down, right? Nearly killing Nora and her four daughters, the youngest of which, about 4 years of age, maimed for life with very serious burns all over her body. But Nora is one of these women that was introduced to the hope of the gospel when she went through this literacy program from Bible League. There were two Christian women in that part of the world pouring themselves into her. They gave her the gift of literacy. She began to learn to read and write in Arabic, but she also gained a spiritual literacy. She left a Sunni Islam. She became a believer. She's been trained to share Christ with others. Andy, she's gone on to lead 100 Arabic-speaking women in that part of the world. And again, Bible League, in a very winsome way, is able to, again, kind of keep a finger on the pulse of what's happening in the world and bring programs like Bible-based literacy. Talk about how important it is in our strategy to reach the unreached, if you will, to give the gift of literacy and then to introduce them to the hope of the gospel.
2: Yeah, it's incredible to see people that have not been given the opportunity for education, reading their own language, and not just that, receiving, like you said, a spiritual, spiritualized to see what God is doing. And this is a way for the church to step up and to help people become educated while also teaching them and walking in relationship together with them. And so it's mentorship. It's an activity that the church can fly under the radar with and still reach people with the gospel. And people come out the other side knowing how to read and are more equipped to live this life and to get ready for the next one as well.
1: Yeah, be a part of this today. There's 100 Arabic-speaking families in the Middle East not praying for our pity or for our protections today. What are they praying for? It's the precious Word of God in the Arabic language. God has implanted where they simply cannot access a Christian bookstore, no discount retailer offering Bibles, no Amazon.com to drop a box of Bibles into their village. But that's where this listening family comes in for the princely sum of only $5 a Bible. Andy, as we wrap up, I want to share this audio clip from Inga. She is in Europe, and she has something very, very profound to say.
4: It's such a privilege and honor to know the Lord, and the Lord have chosen us to have time and to serve and to work with. We know how Bible value to us, because that's how we grow, because that's our spiritual food. Without a Bible, like without food.
1: Yeah, Andy, if we're talking about human hunger today, you know, what can we say? If you don't eat food, what happens? Eventually you starve to death, right? And for believers who need the Word of God to grow and to mature as believers, right? To go without that means what? In a way, you're spiritually malnourished, right? You're crying out for the food, the spiritual nourishment of the Word of God today. Andy, for Christians all over the world, whether that's in the Middle East or the bush of Africa or somewhere outside of Caracas, Venezuela, the places we've talked about today, Andy, how is important is it for believers to have a Bible to grow in grace and understand God's will for their lives?
2: You know, in the United States, we have Bibles all over the place. You know, we have multiples sitting on our shelves. And in some areas around the world, they're using one Bible for an entire village sometimes. They have to cut it up, pass it out, and share it like that. And when people receive a Bible for their own, they're receiving a gift that isn't just a book, but it's God's Word given to them. And through that, they are encouraged and they grow in their faith and in their community and reach others with the Word of God. And listeners are a part of that. They are blessing others when they give $5. That can help an individual or an entire family or even a community.
1: Well, be a part of this today. Andy, thanks for being a great co-host for this fast-paced
2: thanks
1: 30 minutes, right?
2: Yeah.
1: Hey, we want to do this for nearly 7,000 waiting believers that we know by name at Bible League all over the world today. 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Say, send Bibles, be a joy maker. We want to, again, get this goal met together. Michael Woolworth, Andy Earnshaw, thanks for joining us today. And again, let's get this goal met together. Amen.
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10: I'm Bob Agnew in Washington. President Trump says he's banning three media outlets from the White House.
11: President Trump says he is banning CNN, MS Now, and Politico from the White House due to what he called unfavorable coverage, and says more could follow. In a post on Truth Social, he said it was for constant reporting of fake news. It's the administration's latest test of First Amendment protections, and it could upend the traditional five-network TV pool that covers the president. The president has pursued legal action against a variety of media outlets, including the New York Times, the Wall Street Journal, and the BBC. The Associated Press is still involved in the case after he kicked their journalists out of smaller events at the White House in retaliation for not changing the Gulf of Mexico's name. Jennifer King, Washington.
10: It could be another reason for the ultra-rich to switch states. California voters about to decide whether billionaires should be forced to pay a 5% wealth tax.
12: Tom Steyer and NVIDIA CEO Jensen Huang both support California's proposed billionaire tax. Huang says he's perfectly fine paying it, potentially more than $7 billion. But critics ask, if they truly believe the tax is necessary, why wait for voters? Nothing prevents them from donating that money to California right now. The proposal may promise redistribution, but it could also drive wealth and innovation out of the state. Richard Boyd reporting.
10: A new report is raising some questions about coordination among federal judges handling President Trump's immigration crackdown in Minnesota. Here's correspondent Ron Taylor.
13: The judges say they were responding to a surge in cases, sharing legal templates and consulting by email. Critics, however, argue that this amounted to coordinated resistance against the administration and its immigration agenda. The judges insist they were protecting their court's due process. This controversy highlights an escalating clash between the judiciary and the Trump administration. Ron Taylor reporting.
10: And this is SRN News. Warren Buffett is stepping down as chairman of Berkshire Hathaway after leading the $1 trillion conglomerate for more than six decades.
14: Warren Buffett is taking on a new role as chairman emeritus of Berkshire Hathaway after serving as chairman since 1970. His son Howard will become the company's new chairman as part of a long-planned succession. The 96-year-old, known to many financial market followers as the Oracle of Omaha, will remain a director. Buffett says he's confident with CEO Greg Abel and his son Howard as they lead Berkshire Hathaway. In a letter to shareholders, Buffett said he still has the best job in the world.
10: Buffett became famous for his methodical investing style, buy good businesses when their prices are low and then be patient and hold those well-chosen picks. He rode that to decades of beating the rest of the U.S. stock market. More of these stories at srnnews.com. The leading cause of death in Scotland is now abortion, Michael Harrington has a report.
15: Last year, about 16,500 people in the country died of cancer. Heart disease took 7,000 and dementia about 6,600. But there were nearly 19,000 abortions in Scotland in 2025, a record high, making abortion the malady most likely to end a life there. Michael Robinson of the Society for the Protection of Unborn Children is calling for the, quote, urgent reassessment of our public health priorities and a renewed commitment to protecting vulnerable lives. Michael Harrington reporting.
10: Court cases involving Twin Cities churches and immigration enforcement highlight how the acrimonious debate continues to roil faith communities in Minnesota. More than three dozen anti-Trump protesters have asked for their charges to be dismissed after they disrupted a worship service in a St. Paul church. In a separate case, a liberal Baptist church asking the government to be reprimanded. This is SRN News.
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17: In a world where good news is hard to find, WAVA and One Heart DC present Good News for the City. We're here to share the good news of the gospel of Jesus Christ and what His body, the church, is doing to spread this good news in the Washington, D.C. metro area, including Northern Virginia, Maryland, and D.C. As Jesus said in John 17, Father, that they may be one, just as we are one. Welcome to Good News for the City.
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19: 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My name is Brian Beals, and as always, I have the privilege of coming into wherever you are, your car, your smart speaker, or somewhere else, and talking to you about the things that matter most, but not just the things that matter most, but the thing that matters most, the gospel that makes a way. You know, Jesus himself said in John chapter 10 why he came. He came that people could have life and life to the full. And as we think about life and life to the full, there are multiple different ways we can parse that out as believers. One clearly is making sure that when we pass from this life to the next, that we spend it with him. That is the ultimate truth of the gospel, the good news that there is more to life than what we experience. And Jesus wants us to be with him. That's the salvation message. But also, as we think about life and life to the full, it doesn't exclude the experience that God wants people made in his image to have while we're still in this fallen, broken world. And today we're going to talk to someone who takes that very seriously, the image of God in everyone, and trying to, with the best of her ability and the best of the ability given with the resources she has and her team, to make the truth of life and life to the full happen in some of the most vulnerable people's lives. I'm talking today with Kim Luckaball. She's the founder and executive director of an organization called Starfish Alliance. I had her back on the show a couple years ago, and we're going to bring her back because she leads an organization that's working to prevent human trafficking and support adult survivors across the Northern Virginia area. Kim is a lifelong NOVA person. Those are rare, but she is, and her roots are here in the region, shape her commitment to practical community-centered leadership. I could tell you a lot about her passions and a lot about her experience, but I'm just going to tell you this. She does serve as the vice chair of the Virginia Governor's Advisory Board on Service and Volunteerism, and she does all kinds of other stuff like that while still living in Fairfax with her husband, Dan. They've been married now for over 30 years and have three grown children, and she's here in part one today of a two-part conversation we're going to have, helping us, the listeners here of WAVA and the podcast that you can catch online, to see the problem. Because as I've learned from her, human trafficking is a lot closer than you might think. So, Kim, thank you for joining me today on the show. It's always a joy anytime we have a chance to connect and have a conversation.
20: Absolutely. Thank you, Brian. It's always a delight to be able to sit with you and talk.
19: Yeah, well, you know, one of the things that I'm often intrigued by when I have a chance to sit on the other side of a microphone from someone is motivation. Like, what's the story? You started an organization that is focused on helping people caught in human trafficking. And there had to be a moment where it moved beyond this sort of idea to something like, hey, I'm going to do this. And for you, when you think about your passion, when you think about why you've dedicated your life to showing the truth of Jesus in this particular area of a fallen, broken world, human trafficking, what's behind that?
20: Oh, that's a great question. There's definitely personal moments in there where you realize how close it hits, mm-hmm. how close the vulnerability exists. And in those moments, you're, but there, but by the grace of God go I.
19: Yeah.
20: You have those moments where you, everyone has a vulnerability that could be exploited by a trafficker. And I've been able to live some of those times. I've seen others live those moments, and knowing that none of us are fully protected from that, but God extends his grace and some of us are able to move through that, but we have eyes to see. And through some other professional experiences I've had victims sitting right in front of me and I didn't know. I've had then a couple of years later when I had another victim sitting in front of me, my eyes were open and I'm like, oh, I think I'm looking at a human trafficking victim right here. What do I do? How do I handle this? How can I help this person? And just knowing that slavery still exists today in front of us and around us. And so often we're oblivious to it. And that just really strikes me. I mean, God made us with in his image. Mm-hmm. We're built with dignity in our being. And to see someone treated heinously, disrespectfully, totally forgetting that there is any value and worth in that person and just using them for their own purposes, that's not something I can turn away from.
19: And so our listeners may be, wherever they are today, hearing this for the first time and having this moment in their head where it says, hey, I feel like Kim's painting a picture that isn't a reality for where I live. Or Kim's painting a picture that, like, I'm really not sure. Because I think when most people hear the words human trafficking, the natural tendency they have is to think through a lens that maybe they've been exposed through media. Maybe their television and a television show, and almost consistently, if not exclusively, when you see it displayed in that way, human trafficking isn't something that people act like doesn't exist. They just act like it doesn't exist near them. It's something that happens somewhere else overseas, wherever that overseas may be in our mind. Yet, when we think about human trafficking, you're not talking about somewhere beyond the borders of our listening area. You're actually talking right here in our listening area of WAVA. So help us understand. Give us a bit of a grasp
3: about how prevalent human trafficking is. And we're just going to focus on Northern Virginia. So we're not considering the district. We're not considering other areas of Maryland around the district or moving down to Richmond a little farther up into Maryland, just in this area.
20: Oh, from data I received from multiple organizations, this is something that so many people think, oh, it's the white van. It's, as you said, the overseas thing. But no, it is right here. It is a kid in a school being recruited into a gang. It is a family selling their own child for rent or drug money. This is extremely prevalent. And when we start looking at the issue, we know through data from Safe House Project that there are 5,000 victims and survivors in Northern Virginia alone. When we hear that one, boom, mind blown, 5,000? We know that, yes, I do have data that is 50 miles from the center of Fairfax, and that does put into D.C. and Maryland and all that, and that's like 60,000 people in a year's time. So let's extrapolate that, and let's just cut it in half. Let's say 30,000. Let's cut it into a third, and we could say there's 20,000. My gosh, that is a horrific issue. And that talks about people being sold online for sexual purposes. That's not even talking about people that are in forced labor and domestic servitude, even the panhandling at times that we see. Yeah. So there are so many ways that it presents itself. That's a kid being exploited online by someone in a chat room. And that can lead to human trafficking as well. That's someone being forced to act in pornography. A lot of people that are featured in pornographic videos and pictures are victims.
3: Mm-hmm. So one of the things you're already doing that one of the things you're doing already is sort of opening the aperture for us to think about maybe trafficking in a wider lens than naturally we may be accustomed to thinking about if we've been accustomed to thinking of it at all. And we'll spend some time in our next time together and next week talking about understanding the problem at deeper levels. But I wonder if you could help someone listening here, help understand the why. Not necessarily why, because we know that we're fallen, broken people, and we seek out things that are not of God when we don't have God in us, and we need the Holy Spirit to help us even when we do have God in us to seek out the right things. But I'm talking, what about Northern Virginia particularly that makes it vulnerable to this issue? I mean, our region, if I remember correctly, is one of the highest, if not the highest in the nation. It would be so easy to think, well, no, and pick whatever caricature big city you have in your mind right now and say it would be there, not here.
20: We are in such a wealthy area. There's so much disposable income. And the reason why we have human trafficking is there are people who want it. There's a demand for it. Just like you go to the gas station to get gas because there's a demand for gas.
3: Mm-hmm.
20: There's a demand for people. That's really what drives it. And when you have that demand, people are looking to fulfill it. And so we have incredible transportation systems here. We're very porous. We're very dense as far as population. People can come and go and not be noticed. I mean, it's easy just to blend into the sea of people here. And, you know, you're busy in your own life. We have our devices in our face when we're walking down the street. We're oblivious to what goes on around us. What a great place for people to hide in plain sight that are being trafficked. And the traffickers know it. They are a step ahead of us. And when we start saying, look for this and do that, they're like, aha. So now they're a step ahead and they're planning and plotting of how to evade that. So there is there's a lot of that disposable income that people can throw a couple $100 cash and it's not missed. And that can actually accomplish a lot in buying someone.
3: Yeah.
20: And it's tragic.
3: Yeah. You're highlighting something for me that I think we need to understand maybe as a people that this is, and I detest what I'm about to say, but I'm going to say it anyway, a business for many people.
20: Oh, yeah.
3: It's not just, you know, someone who's decided as an individual, I'm going to do something heinous with someone else. But rather, there are, for lack of better terms, immoral, sinful, egregious business models built around this. Oh. And what you're highlighting are market factors, if we used a business term, that says this is why we should do here. It makes it easier to accomplish this sinful thing that we want to accomplish and make money. And I think that's one of the big misconceptions sometimes, that this is, you know, an individualistic, not a gang, which is very sophisticated in how they do things, not in organized crime and many other things that are trying to bring what, for lack of better terms, be used, their business model of sin into a place where it can grow easier. And I bring that up because that, I think, is one of the many misconceptions that over the years you and others like you have helped me identify that I had about human trafficking. I think there's a saying that goes like this: you often don't realize you have expectations until they aren't met. And you often don't realize you have misconceptions, to use one similar, until someone shows you where they are. And you know, so if we think about this in this way, Northern Virginia then makes sense about why it would be here. But I think there's another aspect of, especially if we think about where the vast majority of people's knowledge may come from in regards to the issues of human trafficking. And if it comes from the television, it looks like this, that human trafficking must look like what you alluded to earlier, the white van. The caricature story of someone is taken off the street and they are moved to a different place. They're taken away against their will, and then they do stuff. And certainly that is real and that's true. And I never want to diminish that by saying that. But that isn't the only way. And so do people actually have to be physically restrained? Do they have to be kidnapped? I'm just going to use that term, to be a victim. What does actual control of a person look like?
20: That is a great, great question. We talk about trafficking being the use of force, fraud, or coercion to compel a person to provide work, forced services, or sexual services. And when it's a child under 18, you don't have to prove any of that. But when we start talking about force, fraud, and coercion, that's a manipulation tactic that people use. It's a, I know what your brother is playing in the side yard. It's that manipulative ploy that will keep you under their control. And once they exert and perfect that, they can turn you loose in a grocery store and know you're not going to leave. You're going to come right back to that car because they're holding a threat over your head of hurting someone else that you care about, or of threatening you in other capacities. If you are not here legally, then they're going to hold any kind of documentation that you may seek to possess. Even if you are here as a legal immigrant, they're going to hold your passport. They're going to hold any of your other identifying documents. Even for a legal citizen, they will hold your driver's license or social security card. And you can't go and do a lot of things because you don't have your ID with you. So even those simple things of just that level of control, they know how to keep you under their thumb. Mm-hmm. It's like when we talk about some of the domestic violence situations and that controlling, abusive partner in that relationship, they're exerting and using control and fear and manipulation to keep that person, quote, in their place. I'm using air quotes there. Yeah. And a trafficker does the exact same thing. They will keep you in your place by threats of harm or harm against you or another person. They don't even have to, they don't have to chain you up. You're in your own mental cage right there.
3: That's such a great, sad, but great insight, I think, that we need to have, because that then leads to what I would say is helping eliminate another caricature, that the idea of human trafficking must then happen only to people who need financial help. They're in poverty or they're on the margins of society. And so they're doing this because fiscally they're held into a corner and they feel like this is the only way they can survive. But that isn't the case at all, is it?
20: No, no. I mean, that is definitely a vulnerability that a trafficker will play upon.
3: Yeah, and thank you for clarifying that. I'm just saying it's not exclusively that, right?
20: No, no. It can also be a person who feels very alone. Mm. They have financial resources, but they're isolated. They're alone. Someone struggling with a lot of mental health issues. Someone comes alongside, I understand what you're going through. You know, I really feel bad for you. Let me help you. And that person will come into their life, build a trusting relationship, and then slowly chip away at the only outlets that that person has to bring them under their control, under the auspices of love and care and concern. And next thing they know, they're tied to this person. A trafficker is most often someone that the victim knows. Mm. It's not some person walking down the street, snag and grab. This is someone who is very, very patient, and they build that relationship with you. And they do it under the auspices of knowing exactly what the end goal is, and that is to ensnare and trap you and make you their victim.
3: So as a parent of teenagers myself, one that's about to turn 20 real soon and one that's about 17, I recognize, even as I sit in rooms where I hear people like you and hear others talk about issues of this significance, that it's easy for me to nod my head and say, that is horrible, but not in my backyard. Like, live in a level of denial, maybe not intention, say that I don't ever have to worry about that because these are my kids. And story after story after story, we find that isn't necessarily the case. It doesn't mean that they don't have loving parents. It doesn't mean that they don't have good background. It's just something happens along the way. And usually there are some signs that parents might be able to pick on, especially on younger adults, that could help them see that, okay, maybe something's going on. And so talk about that if you could. What should parents know about the vulnerability of the teenagers? What should they be watching for?
20: They should be watching for withdrawal. They should be watching for distrust in adults that they've previously trusted, changes in behaviors, drops in academic performance, dropping out of activities that they've really enjoyed in the past, a nervousness that didn't exist before, certain levels maybe of paranoia. There can be the behavioral changes. There can be the changes within maybe the clothes they're wearing, the styles they are starting to gravitate towards. Mm-hmm. And then when you start asking questions, they're going to start pushing back.
3: Yeah.
20: And people will think, oh, this is just teenage rebellion.
3: Well, I think that's interesting that you brought that up, because, you know, there could be people listening and go, well, that just sounds like a teenager trying to find themselves. And I think that is one of the things that makes this even more difficult to begin to delineate about in that way. And so for a parent who may, for example, suspect something is off, let me just use my experience, coming to my kids lots of times and going, what's wrong, isn't the most effective thing. What might you suggest they do?
20: You know, I worked with a woman before, and her first comment was asking her kids. She said she would always ask her kids, has anyone asked you to keep a secret?
3: Mm.
20: Has anyone asked you not to tell us something?
3: Yeah.
20: And so if you start seeing something going on, do you have any new friends? How have you? I haven't heard you talk about Susan lately.
3: Sure.
20: And start asking some of those probing questions. Honestly, show your kid that constant love and concern. The more you try to poke at who they're hanging with, if they start talking about, I don't know, some other person in their life, some new friend, and you're starting to see that this person is not a good influence on them, mm-hmm. don't keep trying to push them away from each other, because they're going to cling to that person even more. I'm not saying that it's not that you want to encourage that relationship, but the more you try to drive them away, the tighter that person is going to hang. So that's going to be trying to get that child to come aside and start saying, you know, I care. Mm-hmm. These are some things I'm seeing in you. I'm worried about you. I would really love for you to share with me things that you may be struggling with.
3: Yeah.
20: And you may think I don't know or I can't help, but trust me, let me attempt to.
3: We've been talking today with Kim Luckaball, the founder and executive director of Starfish Alliance, an organization you can find online by going to starfishalliance.net. that's dedicating to fighting human trafficking here in the Washington metro area, specifically in Northern Virginia. And before I let you go today, Kim, we will have you back next week for part two of our time together. You know, you've again been helping us understand the truth that human trafficking is a lot closer than we think. We can do it through statistics. We can do it through stories. And now maybe someone who has been listening today said, okay, you've got my attention. I can't no longer think this couldn't happen in my neighborhood. It couldn't happen in my local church or my local gathering of people. What would you want them to understand today and invite them into considering before I let you go?
20: That this is not a hopeless situation, mm-hmm. that there are resources, that there are organizations and people that will step in and walk that path with you and help you discern what is going on. Please reach out to us. You can contact us at Starfish Alliance. Our website is starfishalliance.net. And we're also on social media. Please at least reach out to us. You've got some great police resources, law enforcement resources around here. Do not take matters in all cases into your own hands. Reach out for support. Don't confront the person who you believe may be the trafficker. That will end badly. But seek support. Contact us. Contact law enforcement and other resources. We'll be glad to connect you to them.
3: I really appreciate you talking about the fact of hope. I think everyone who's listening today can point to a scenario, if not multiple scenarios in their life, where they felt at the end of themselves. And the truth is, we are limited in our capacities as human beings. But as I often say at the church I serve at Christian Fellowship Church in Ashburn, Virginia, we serve the God who's able to do immeasurably more than all we ask or imagine, as it says in Ephesians chapter 3. And he's that God that loves us even in the midst of those moments. You know, he says in Psalm chapter 23, even though I walk through the valley of the shadow of death, I will fear no evil. Why does he say that? Not because evil doesn't exist, but rather because God is with him. And so thank you for bringing to light the fact that even in the midst of a world where evil clearly exists and horrible things are happening, that we have a God who's greater than all of this. And we, as the people who bear his image, can be people of hope and can be people of light to those in need. Thank you again. If you're just catching us at the end today, go back to the website later, WAVA.com, click on the program, Good News for the City, and re-listen to our conversation we've had today with Kim Luckaball, founder and executive director, Starfish Alliance. Again, where you can find her online and the resources that organization has to help you, your church, and others combat human trafficking. You can find them at starfishalliance.net. Or you can also just come back here next week, because we're going to be talking again as we move from understanding the fact that human trafficking is closer than you think to what we can do about it in more specific ways and in different forms. It's going to be a great conversation, just as today was. Thanks for being with me today, Kim. And if
20: you
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10: With SRN News, I'm Bob Agnew in Washington. President Trump has officially signed the Russia sanctions bill. He signed it into law Friday, authorizing further sanctions and tariffs against Russia amid the Kremlin's ongoing war against Ukraine. President Trump says states will be able to free up money for their budgets with a new plan that cuts costs for Medicaid prescription drugs. The administration claims that Medicaid will save billions on those prescription drugs as a result. It's dubbed the Medicaid Generous Model. Experts say the savings are unclear since the content of the deal is not public. President Trump said he's banning CNN, MS Now, and Politico from the White House due to what he called unfavorable coverage, and he also threatened that more such media prohibitions could be forthcoming, offering his administration's latest test of constitutional First Amendment protections, guaranteeing, the freedom of the press. This is SRN.
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24: It is a word that is part of our daily vernacular. You have either used it this morning or you will use it before the day is over. And the word is simply why. It is an interrogative adverb which we use to request a reason or casual explanation for something that is puzzling to us. And in my many years of studying the scriptures, when I come to certain portions of the Bible, I often pause and ask myself the why question. And one of the places that this why question has popped up into my mind is in the Gospel of St. Luke. That's in chapter 9, verse 57 through 62. And my thought pattern goes something like this. Why did the Holy Spirit inspire Luke to record this specific event? Why did our Lord Jesus make this statement? And also, why is the topic of discipleship important to God? And loved ones, the answer to this why question, I believe, is what distinguishes authentic Christianity from superficial Christianity. It is what distinguishes a true Christian from a wannabe Christian. It is truly what authenticates true faith in the Lord Jesus. And this morning, if you have the desire to be an authentic Christian, one who not only professes the Lord Jesus Christ, but illuminates light in this fallen world, you need to pay close attention to this narrative that is nestled for us in the Gospel of St. Luke, chapter 9. So now let's understand this pericope of Scripture. You know, by way of context, at this point in the Gospel of Luke, the name of our Lord Jesus had become a household name throughout Palestine and some of the surrounding nations. And the buzz about the Lord Jesus was not only about his supernatural miracles, signs and wonders, but was also about his teaching. You know, the Gospel of Matthew records for us that after the Sermon on the Mount, that is teaching, Jesus was teaching them as one having authority, not like their scribes. Matthew chapter 7, verse 29. Now, within that historical context, every time you find such a powerful teacher like this, he is often referred to as master, rabbi, or simply a teacher. That is why we find that the Lord Jesus is often addressed as master or rabbi or even a teacher. And also within the

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2: And I believe such a person of distinction following Jesus should be a great honor. At least, you know, the most educated person among the disciples of Jesus' apostles, I believe then, was Levi, the tax collector. You know, coming is like someone joining your church and is extremely educated and very, very eloquent. And it's always a welcome thing for someone like that to join your church. However, the Lord Jesus was not carried away by such elitism. He said to this man, he said, "Foxes have holes, the birds of the air have nests, but the Son of Man has no way to lay his head." Now, this illustrative statement by the Lord Jesus is both simple yet profound. Let's work this out. You know, foxes live in holes in the ground, which is commonly known as den. You see, these dens are where they make their homes. It is the place where they rest, where they raise their family. Also, the birds of the air can fly all day, but at the end of the day, they have to return to their nest. Their nest is their home. Their nest is where they raise their young ones. Now, the Lord Jesus now says that, listen, two creatures that God has given such profound wisdom to have nest, to have a hole. But when it comes to the Son of God, the Theoanthropos, the God-man, he has no way to lay his head. Now, let me clarify something. This does not mean that while the Lord Jesus was on this earth, he slept in the street. Rather, this has to do with the fact that Jesus had no comfort zone. I want you to pay attention to these loved ones. In other words, Jesus draws a striking contrast between the animal kingdom and himself. Even the lowest animal, the foxes and the birds, they have a natural place of shelter provided by God. Yet, Jesus will refer to himself as the Son of Man, a title of his messianic authority, lives as an itinerant preacher, completely dependent on God and the hospitality of others without a home of his own. What the Lord Jesus was doing here was challenging superficial Christianity. By highlighting his own homelessness, Jesus is forcing the man to count the cost. He makes it clear that following him is not a path of material wealth or physical ease. Again, watch what I just said. Following Jesus is not a part of material wealth or physical ease. And loved ones, this morning, I believe here lies the fallacy of prosperity preaching. The Christianity that seeks worldly treasures and extravagant living because you say, "Well, my father owns everything, I can have it now." No, loved ones, I believe true discipleship, what Jesus is trying to preach, is about disentanglement. Disentanglement from the worldliness and the pursuit of personal pleasure and happiness. Jesus is saying here that alliance or allegiance to the kingdom of God must have preeminence over human desire for physical comfort, safety, and predictability. Loved ones, I tender to you this morning, true discipleship requires sacrifice, radical commitment, and a willing to forsake worldly comfort and security, and to only find our security in God. If this tribe wanted to follow Jesus, he must have to understand that he has to lose himself to gain himself. And loved ones, I tender to you this morning, this is where many in our churches stray, because they want to hold on to Jesus

and want to hold onto the world. But you can't do that when it comes to discipleship. And Jesus is not calling us to be members of a church. He's saying, I want disciples. And disciples must understand Jesus or nothing. Then we go further here. The narrative continues. I want you to pay attention to the next verse. Then another person, Jesus will say to that person, follow me. But he said, permit me to first go and bury my father. Now, compared to the first person who asked to follow Jesus, in this case, it was actually the Lord Jesus that asked this person to follow him. Now, this is where we want to do something different. Let's take a step back here for a minute and look at the previous encounter Jesus had with people that he said, follow me. When you go to Matthew's Gospel, chapter 4, verse 18, when the Lord Jesus was walking by the Sea of Galilee, we're told he saw two brothers, Simon, who was called Peter, and Andrew's brother, casting a net into the sea, for they were fishermen. And he, the Lord Jesus, said to them, follow me, and I will make you fishers of men. Stop right there. Now, they had every excuse because they were mending their net. They were in their profession. They had every excuse. The Lord Jesus, give us a minute here. Let us finish mending our net. Let us close down our business. But that's not what the scripture says. The scripture says they immediately left the nets and they follow Jesus. Again, in Matthew chapter 9, verse 9, the Lord Jesus was passing by and he saw Matthew or Levi, the tax collector, sitting at the tax office. And he said to him, follow me. Now, pause for a minute again here. Here, Levi could have said, listen, I'm a tax collector. I got a job to do. Let me put in my resignation first. Let me make sure that all the accounts are closed. But no, the scripture said he rose and followed Jesus. Now, in both instances, those whom the Lord Jesus called here, without hesitation, they followed and left their jobs behind, left their livelihood behind, and they followed Jesus. Profound. Loved ones, this is profound. So let's circle back here to this man. When the Lord Jesus now said to him, follow me, he did not leave everything behind immediately. Rather, he made one request. He said, Lord, permit me to first go and bury my father. Now, at face value, this definitely sounds as a legitimate reason. Isn't it right? You know, father, you know, he has a responsibility. Because in ancient Jewish culture, burying one's parents was one of the highest moral religious duty a son could perform. But I want you to pay attention to that. You know, the word first have been identified by scholars as very important. Because the word first could mean that the father may not have been actually laying in a casket. In that culture, that phrase often meant the son wanted to stay home to take care of his aging father until he eventually died and was buried. That's interesting, loved ones. So now let's see, what will the Lord Jesus now say? We will expect the Lord Jesus said, okay, you know, that's not bad. Do your duty. Come and follow me when you're done. But that was not what the Lord Jesus said. Rather, the Lord Jesus said something that's profound. He said, allow the dead to bury their own. But as for you, go and proclaim the gospel everywhere about the kingdom of God. Now, let me clarify this before we go further here. You know, the Lord Jesus is not telling this man to be disrespectful or mean to his parents. You know, this was definitely a violation of the fifth commandment. When we read that, honor your father and your mother, that your days may be prolonged in the land in which the Lord your God gives you. Even Paul said to us that he who does not provide for his family is worse than an infidel.
I believe what the Lord Jesus was trying to use here was trying to use what I call a deliberate hyperbole, an extreme emphasis to make a point. And what was that point? That the kingdom of God, when it breaks into the world, calls to action is immediate. In other words, it cannot be put on hold for standard societal responsibilities. I want you to pay attention to what I'm saying this morning, loved ones. And I want you to break this down further. You know, I am of the opinion and believe that when the Lord just said, let the dead bury their own, it was using the word dead in two different ways. First, let the spiritually dead, those who don't follow Jesus, let them care for the ordinary, the earthly duty of burying the physical dead. Are you with me this morning? In other words, let the dead, let those who are spiritually dead, let them bury those who have actually died. The living disciple has a higher time sensitive calling to spread the gospel. In essence, Jesus is telling this man that the world is full of people who can take care of everyday business, earthly obligations. However, those who have been called by Jesus have a unique life-giving mission that they have to ultimately fulfill. And loved ones, you know, true discipleship is to understand that the call to follow Jesus and to spread the gospel is so urgent that it takes absolute priority over everything, even the most sacred earthly obligation. Yes, your family is important. Yes, your spouses are important. Yes, your children are important. But you realize that when it comes to Christian discipleship, Jesus takes preeminence over everything else. That everything else becomes subservient to Jesus Christ. And we will later read in Luke chapter 14, verse 26, when the multitude were following Jesus, we told that Jesus stopped. And he turned around to the multitude and he said, if anyone comes to me and does not hate his own father and mother and wife and children and brothers and sisters, yes, even his own life, he cannot be my disciple. Wait a minute. Hate? Yes. But the word in the Greek, it, has to mean love less. What Jesus is saying here is this. Listen, when it comes to the kingdom agenda, when it comes to this notion of Christianity, he takes preeminence. You have to love less your father. You have to love less your mother. You have to love less your wife. Or you have to love less your, in other words, Jesus must be first. If you raise anybody above Jesus, those things are idle. And loved ones, it is replete in our churches, isn't it? That everything else is always before Jesus. We put everything before Jesus. For many of us, everything about our children is before Jesus. Everything about our spouse is before Jesus. But that is not discipleship. This is where many of us get it wrong when it comes to discipleship. Discipleship has to do with putting Jesus first. The ultimate allegiance of you as a disciple is not your mother, is not your father. Yes, they're important, but it's ultimately God. And loved ones, we as believers need to understand this. When you know that you got to come to church on Sunday, and your kids' soccer team, they make the responsibility of having a soccer game on Sunday. You must be able to say, listen, I love my child. I want him to participate in this activity, but I must put Jesus first because I need to go to worship. I need to go to worship. I need to put Jesus first. If there's some things that is being done in your family that transgress the word of God, don't just become tolerant because you want to be a good parent. Don't become like Eli with his two sons, Ophni and Phinehas. They profaned the tabernacle of God because their father thought that they were more important. And loved ones, I tell you that you must honor God above anything else.
And it comes to the kingdom of God, we must understand there's an urgency. There's an urgency to the kingdom of God. Do you realize how many people are dying every minute without Jesus? And we are busy in our churches fighting over the color of our carpet, fighting over what kind of building structure we got. People are dying in their millions year by year, dying every day without knowing Jesus. And we are busy worried about the minute and the unimportant things. But we got to understand that we got a calling, loved ones. There is an urgency here. The world can worry about that. The world can work, but you as a believer, you must have to focus on Jesus. Put him first. But let's go further here. We come again in verse 61. Luke 9, verse 61. Because another person this time said to the Lord Jesus, I will follow you, but permit me to say goodbye to those at home. Again, at face value, this kind of sound legitimate, isn't it? At least, you know what? I got to leave my home. The Lord Jesus, I said, I don't follow you. I got to tell my wife where I'm going. I don't want her to think I just AWOLed and I just disappeared. That sounds legitimate. She has to know my way about, isn't it? But I want you to do this. Because here we'll say, well, Lord Jesus, I think that is legitimate, Lord Jesus. Jesus will have said, okay, that's all right. Go and tell them where you're going. You know, nothing wrong with that. But that wasn't what Jesus said. That was not what the Lord Jesus said. Watch what he said. He said in verse 62, no one, after putting his hands to the plow and looking back, is fit for the kingdom of God. Whew, wait a minute. That's deep. Yes, but let me break it down for you. You know, this farming metaphor that the Lord Jesus uses is extremely important. Now, in the ancient world, in those times, plowing a field requires total concentration. You have to concentrate. Now, let me describe for you what a plow is. A plow is this wooden stuff that has two handles and is connected to a steel end that is pointed, and there's a belt that goes from that wooden end that's tied to oxen, and they are meant to use the oxen. The oxen is meant to go forward while the metal edge breaks through the ground and plows the ground so that it ultimately makes the groove so that the seed can be planted. Because in those days, they didn't have the modern day machinery that we do have. So they have to really improvise in that area. And it is important when a farmer was plowing that he gets the line straight, completely straight line. As such, the farmer has to keep his eyes fixed on the marker in order to get the line straight. If he looks back, the plow would immediately veer the course. Are you staying with me this morning? And the resulting effect would be that the line would be crooked. And if the seed were placed on the line, all the seed would be crooked, would choke one another. And then the output would be nothing because everything would be ruined. Now, with this illustration, what was Jesus saying here? I want you to pay close attention here. Jesus is addressing someone whose body is moving forward, but his heart is still attached to what is left behind. What's the meaning, man? What does that mean? You know, he's describing someone who is moving forward, but his heart is still attached to the back. He's still attached to their comfort. He's still attached to their wealth, to their past habit, to their family approval. Like the farmer, you know what? Looking backward, a disciple will always have a divided heart. That is the key. Looking back, you will always have a distracted focus, and your pastor and your issues, your connection will become so destructive that you won't be able to do that which God calls you to do.
Now, when the Lord Jesus says here, not fit for service, he's not saying about a lack or a worth of salvation. That's not what he's saying. But the word fit here has to mean useful or suitable. Jesus is practically saying that a destructive Christian is going to be ineffective. You know, you can't build the future of God's kingdom if you're emotionally or mentally anchored in your past. You know the problem with Lot's wife? I want you to pay attention to that narrative. Lot's wife was delivered from Sodom, but while she was out of Sodom, Sodom was not out of her. In other words, Sodom and Gomorrah was still not. That's why she looked back. And the moment she looked back, she turned into a pillar of salt. And love, what I believe there's some of us in our churches who are still looking back. There are some...

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5: With SRN News, I'm Bob Agnew in Washington. President Trump has officially signed the Russia sanctions bill. He signed it into law Friday, authorizing further sanctions and tariffs against Russia amid the Kremlin's ongoing war against Ukraine. President Trump says states will be able to free up money for their budgets with a new plan that cuts costs for Medicaid prescription drugs. The administration claims that Medicaid will save billions on those prescription drugs as a result. It's dubbed the Medicaid Generous Model. Experts say the savings are unclear since the content of the deal is not public. President Trump said he's banning CNN, MS Now, and Politico from the White House due to what he called unfavorable coverage, and he also threatened that more such media prohibitions could be forthcoming, offering his administration's latest test of constitutional First Amendment protections, guaranteeing, the freedom of the press. This is SRN News.
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7: Hello there, and thanks for tuning into this week's show. 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And I want you to check them out when you have a chance, because they really have some great products to improve your health and the health of your family. Okay, on today's show, we're talking about vitamin D, sometimes referred to as the sunshine vitamin. But folks, here's the problem. Many of us aren't getting enough sunshine lately between slathering on those powerful sunscreens and spending more time indoors. And what it really comes down to is this vitamin D deficiency that's out there is causing an avalanche of health problems for 70% of our population, ranging from pain, loss of balance, muscle weakness, depression, increased blood pressure, arthritis, memory loss, and even a compromised immune system. And I have Dr. Michael Pincus with me today to talk about the most effective way to get vitamin D. Dr. Pincus, it's good to talk to you again.
8: Chris, it's great to be back. Thank you.
7: You know, many of you know that Dr. Pincus is a nationally recognized authority on natural and alternative health. He's a successful chiropractor. He's worked with top Hollywood celebrities, professional and Olympic athletes, and he continues to be very involved in some of today's top health concerns. And let's kind of start at the top, Dr. Pincus, and talk a little bit about what are some of the warning signs that you may be deficient in vitamin D?
8: Okay, well, part of it is how you feel. And one of the things, Chris, is being tired for no apparent reason.
7: Okay.
8: But on the reverse side of that, I've seen that a lack of vitamin D affects your sleep. Okay, another big sign is that your bones ache. Now, there's a lot of people listening who've been diagnosed with osteoporosis, which is a thinning of the bone.
7: Mm-hmm.
8: But again, a vitamin D deficiency. A big one is muscle weakness. So you try to get up from a couch, you get in and out of a car, and you're finding it more and more difficult. And that's leading to the high, high prevalence of people falling and injuring themselves.
7: Ah, okay. All right.
8: Which is a huge problem.
7: Right, exactly.
8: Another one is you tend to get more colds, especially upper respiratory problems.
7: Okay.
8: Problems with blood pressure, cardiovascular problems, digestive problems, constipation, bloating, gas.
7: Mm-hmm.
8: It's very, very common. And if you're a diabetic, there's all kinds of data about being deficient in vitamin D, and the list goes on and on. It's a huge problem.
7: What does vitamin D actually do in the body? What is it used for?
8: Well, when we use the word vitamin, it's actually kind of a misnomer because vitamin D is actually a hormone.
7: Okay.
8: And this regulates thousands of genes in the body. Everything from pain, blood sugar, immune system, blood pressure, bone strength. Plus, vitamin D has been linked to maintaining colon health, breast, prostate, and ovarian health. But I'll tell you what, the way we're taking vitamin D is all wrong. It's all messed up.
7: Well, why do you say that? Why is it messed up?
8: Well, first of all, you go to your doctor and they say, yeah, I'm going to put you on a vitamin D supplement, and it's like 400 international units, which is totally worthless. Or God forbid, if you're listening right now and you're taking a multivitamin and you think you're covered, that's why you're on 6 or 8 or 10 different prescription drugs. I'll tell you that right now.
7: Mm.
8: Because your body is not getting enough D. The other thing is that vitamin D is an oil. You don't absorb oils in your body. They're very difficult to digest.
7: Okay.
8: So I've come up with my own vitamin D, which I call Dr. Pincus's vitamin D3 formula.
7: So, Dr. Pincus, what makes your Fast Melt vitamin D formula so unique?
8: Well, Chris, first of all, I put 5,000 units of vitamin D3 per serving in each tablet so you can actually feel the difference. I wanted to give you enough dosage so it really goes to work. Second, I use the right type of vitamin D in my formula, which is superior and readily available so your body can digest it, and this is known as vitamin D3. And third, my formula is a fast melt tablet that's available for immediate absorption.
7: You know, you mentioned that vitamin D is an oil. So how were you able to make your formula into a fast melt?
8: Well, good question, Chris. Here's what I've done. I've worked with an advanced team of scientists, and these guys, they know their stuff, and they're using this technology to convert vitamin D, which is an oil, into a dry powder. And once they do that, they put it in this fast dissolving melt for immediate absorption and quick results that you can feel.
7: What's some of the feedback that you're getting, Dr. Pincus, from people that are taking your Fast Melt D3?
8: Well, I'm getting tons of feedback. You know, I've got people that email me. 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
7: Okay.
8: And then she discovered my D3, and she said she went back to her doctor, had her blood test, and her blood test went back into a normal range just within weeks.
7: Wow. All right, folks, I want to take a moment here to let you listeners know that if you want to try Dr. Pincus's vitamin D3 formula, there's a special toll-free number for you to call. 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And when you do call and order, you will not be automatically enrolled in one of those monthly subscription programs. This is a one-time order. So the number to call is 1-800-467-0298. And I'll give it to you again. Ready? It's 1-800-467-0298. 0298. All right, for those of you just joining us, I have Dr. Michael Pincus on the line with us today. We've been talking about Dr. Pincus's fast melt vitamin D3 formula, and this vitamin D deficiency is really an epidemic now, causing all kinds of health concerns. But the issue is, even if you're trying to get vitamin D back in your body, you're most likely taking the wrong type or the wrong form of vitamin D the wrong way, maybe not even getting enough of it. And Dr. Pincus, why don't we start here by talking about, you know, why is this deficiency such an epidemic, despite all of the awareness and the products that you see on the store shelves containing vitamin D?
8: Well, yeah, that's a good point. 70% of us in this country are deficient in vitamin D. The fact is that your body needs vitamin D. This is a hormone that should be there, and it's not there. And the statistics show that back in the 70s when we started getting cable networks and, of course, with the internet, we're not going outside, and most of us get no vitamin D from the sun.
7: What makes your Fast Melt D3 formula a much better choice?
8: Well, Chris, first of all, I put 5,000 units of vitamin D3 per serving in each tablet so you can actually feel the difference. Second, I use the right type of vitamin D in my formula. And third, I've worked with an advanced team of scientists, and they're using this technology to put it in this fast dissolving melt for immediate absorption and quick results that you can feel.
7: Now, is your Fast Melt vitamin D3 formula manufactured here in the U.S., Dr. Pincus?
8: Yeah, absolutely. My formula is manufactured right here in the USA, Chris. In fact, we have a facility that is a cGMP certified lab, which means current good manufacturing practices. And this is an FDA mandated set of rules that we follow. As a matter of fact, just recently the FDA came in and did an inspection, and they said, hey guys, keep up the good work.
7: Now, you mentioned earlier that there's a strong connection between vitamin D and diabetes. Talk a little bit about how your Fast Melt D3 formula could help folks that are dealing with diabetes or even at risk of getting diabetes.
8: Well, yeah, diabetes is a huge problem. And in type 2 diabetics, what we find is that there's plenty of insulin in the body, but the insulin is not recognized by the cells. And so what vitamin D3 does is it takes that problem and it seems to fix it. Now, they've studied vitamin D3 and it's improved this insulin signature by 60%. And just to give you a comparison, the most popular diabetic drug improves at 13%.
7: Wow. Now, let me ask you this, Dr. Pincus. How can your Fast Melt D3 formula help boost your immune system?
8: Vitamin D is responsible for 200 different chemicals that your immune cells produce to fight off bacteria and viruses. Listen, if you're someone that's susceptible to having any type of cold, flu, I would start right now taking one of my vitamin D3 melts every day. And one of the nice things about this is that besides your immune system being better, you'll find your energy better, you'll find less pain, less arthritic type pain, more mobility, flexibility, better muscle strength. And if you're someone who's concerned about falling, you'll have better balance and a better sense of walking, which is so important these days.
7: So, and how do you take it, Dr. Pincus?
8: You can take it in the morning. You can take it at night. You don't need water, and you put it in your mouth, and, you know, maybe count to 30, it's gone.
7: Wow. And maybe you can share again for those that may have just joined us some of the responses that you get from people that have been taking your formula and what kind of results have they seen?
8: Let me tell you my own story. So over the summer, I didn't take as much of my D3. I was actually traveling, and I ran out of it. So what happened to me is, you know, I'm basically pain-free, but all of a sudden I started having pain in my hand. I go, what is this? This is weird. But then I realized that I had run out of my D3 formula, and I went off of it for several weeks. And the minute I started going on it, it took about 7, maybe 8 days, the pain went away.
7: Wow.
8: Crazy, isn't it?
7: That's how you know something's working, right? If you stop and the health issues come back, well, there's your answer.
8: That's the best test that anyone can listen to, especially if you're on the fence. You're going, well, I wonder if this is really for me. And what I would do, Chris, is next time you give out the number to have people order, is go ahead and order it. I know you mentioned it's a risk-free offer, and go ahead and try it yourself and stay on it for 5, 6 weeks. And then if you still doubt it, then go off of it and see if anything gets worse.
7: And again, folks, I want to take a moment here to let you listeners know that if you want to try Dr. Pincus's vitamin D3 formula, there's a special toll-free number for you to call. 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And when you do call and order, you'll not be enrolled in any of those monthly subscription programs. This is a one-time order, folks. So the number to call is 1-800-467-0298. And I'll give it to you again. It's 1-800-467-0298. So what do you think, folks? Are you one of the 70% of people listening most likely taking the wrong type of vitamin D supplement? Joining us today is our good friend Dr. Michael Pincus, and we've been talking about his fast melt vitamin D3 formula. And Dr. Pincus, what you're saying is that most of us are deficient in vitamin D. And because of that deficiency, it's causing health issues like pain, muscle weakness, immune problems, and that most vitamin D supplements are not the best form. And more importantly, it's not the right amount of vitamin D to really make an impact. Is that what you're saying?
8: Yes, it's exactly what I'm saying, Chris. It's a multifaceted problem where, one, we're not getting enough vitamin D3 in our system.
7: Mm-hmm.
8: Vitamin D3 is responsible for activating 2,000 different genes in the body, controlling everything from diabetes to hormone production to muscle strength, heart beating correctly, digestion, immune system. It's a really long list, and honestly, it surprised me, because in medical school, we learned that vitamin D was necessary for the bones. We get enough being outside and in our milk, and end of story.
7: Right.
8: And for the first 20-some years of my practice, I never prescribed vitamin D. I just didn't think it was necessary. And then in the early 2000s, the studies started coming out, and now there's over 2,300 studies that just show that vitamin D is absolutely necessary. It's not just a good idea. It's absolutely necessary. It's a hormone that should be in the body, and it's not there.
7: Can you share some of that research, Dr. Pincus? And more importantly, what's the conclusion of the research related to vitamin D?
8: Well, one of the biggest studies ever on vitamin D were from the U.S. Navy.
7: Okay.
8: So I think it was like 145,000 men and women were studied, and they found that the number one non-combat reason that people died in the Navy was due to melanoma.
7: So skin cancer.
8: So I'm reading this study. You know, I kind of paused right there, and I went, yeah, it makes sense. You know, people are out on the decks of ships in the equator and all over the world, and they're getting the harmful UV sun rays, and they're developing skin cancer. But then I read on, and it said most of the victims were office workers, like clerks and people in hangers and inside. And I went, oh, my God.
7: Hmm.
8: So it was a link going back to vitamin D deficiency in the body.
7: What about muscle and bone strength? Can your D3 formula help with that?
8: Yeah, it's critical. Like, if you're someone that's over 50, especially, you're seeing a progression of the core muscles in your body starting to slow down. First, it's kind of a clumsiness that people kind of feel like they're getting clumsy physically. And then it's a lack of flexibility that you start to stiffen up, and you feel it at night, especially if you're in bed, rolling from side to side. You'll wake up with your knees hurting, your legs are restless, your shoulders hurt. That's that stiffness setting in that's associated with the lack of this vitamin D3 in my formula. So if you're someone listening right now and you're having a lot of joint pain, bone pain, muscle pain, fibromyalgia, I would say start on my formula like immediately and start taking one or two of my vitamin D3s a day for the first week or two to get your doses up quickly.
7: So let me ask you about these gummy vitamins. Does that work? Can you put enough vitamin D into a little gummy bear, and is that the best way to get it in your body?
8: No, of course not, Chris. You know, they'll go to any type of lengths to try to market things that seem good, but you're taking a lot of sugar and gelatin and wax. My thing is, it's not what you take, it's what your body absorbs.
7: Well, I want to talk more about what happens when people start taking your Fast Melt D3 formula.
8: Boy, that's a really good question, because the first area that vitamin D seems to affect is your energy, your sleep, your outlook, your moods. And then after being on it for a while, your core strength will come back. So for those of you who have slowed down, you're going to feel more energy, like physically. So it's kind of like feeling a little bit younger, Chris.
7: And who wouldn't want that?
8: Right.
7: And maybe you can share again, for those that may have just joined us, some of the responses that you get from people that have been taking your formula, and what kind of results have they seen?
8: Well, one of the surprising ones was I gave it to my brother-in-law, who had gone to his doctor and was very concerned about his cholesterol, his blood fat, and his weight. And I put him on my vitamin D3, and he went back in 3 months later, and his blood profile was perfect.
7: All right, I want to take a moment here to let you listeners know that, again, if you want to try Dr. Pincus's vitamin D3 formula, there is a special toll-free number for you to call right now. 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So that number to call is 1-800-467-0298. And keep in mind, folks, you have absolutely nothing to lose here, because Dr. Pincus's vitamin D3 formula is guaranteed to be safe and effective, or your money back. And when you do call and order, you're not going to be enrolled in one of those automatic monthly subscription programs. This is a one-time order. So I encourage you, the number to call is 1-800-467-0298. And I'll give that to you again. It's 1-800-467-0298. So how about it, folks? I mean, what it really comes down to here is we're not getting the right form or enough vitamin D delivered the right way, which is why we have so many of these health concerns that you probably can't put your finger on. And Dr. Pincus, I want to start just recapping here that there are a couple different forms of vitamin D, and maybe explain why the typical form that you would find in most off-the-shelf D formulas is different from what you've put together here.
8: Well, there's vitamin D2 and there's vitamin D3. And D2 is the type of vitamin D that has to be activated by your body, so it has to be converted into vitamin D3. Vitamin D3 is the activated form, so it's ready to go to work. Now, the vitamin D3 that I use in my formula, I think it's the best because I've seen the best results with myself, my family, with my patients. Plus, I've worked with the lab where the people in the lab have taken this and they test their blood every day to see how the D is going, and it's going up and out through the roof where it should be.
7: Wow. So, Dr. Pincus, I mean, who should consider taking your fast melt vitamin D formula?
8: Well, I would definitely start with kids for development and immunity. Obviously, young adults in their 20s need vitamin D to keep their immune system strong.
7: Mm-hmm.
8: Then men and women in their 30s, you're talking about heart health, immunity, cardiovascular problems start to turn on. But it's also the child-rearing years, and vitamin D for pregnant women is very, very important.
7: Mm-hmm.
8: People in their 40s, that's when, you know, you start feeling more of those aches and pains like you've never felt before. You think you're getting older. And again, it's important for your hormones and to keep yourself physically active. And of course, when you're in your 50s, you start feeling stiffer. You can't golf. You can't play tennis. You know, you start becoming aware of your body not functioning.
7: Mm-hmm.
8: And then people over 60, I just wish that every senior citizen would go on this formula. Imagine living in your senior years where you have confidence in your balance and you're able to have the energy to get things done and mental clarity. You know, this is more and more important as we go along because people are living longer, but the quality of life is not great.
7: You know, is it ever too late, Dr. Pincus, such that your fast melt D3 formula wouldn't be a worthwhile investment?
8: If you can see the breath on the mirror in the morning, then you know that you're a candidate for this. Because a lot of the things that people suffer from, they're suffering from a lack of this vitamin in their body. So it's never too late to try something like this. And the sooner you can get on my formula, the better odds you're going to have of having a really healthy, high energy, high mobility life from here on out.
7: Yeah, well, it makes a lot of sense. And Dr. Pincus, what can someone expect when they start taking your fast melt D3 formula?
8: Well, you're going to notice within the first several days that something's changing in your body because this kickstarts so many different cycles in your body that you'll start having less pain, having more energy, and having better mental clarity, better sleep. Your moods can be affected by this. Vitamin D3 is necessary to get these things running.
7: Well, Dr. Pincus, unfortunately, we only have a few minutes left. Anything else you want to share with our audience here in our final minutes?
8: For those of you listening, we've covered a lot of ground. Working with the body is tricky, as you know. And we're talking to your listeners of your show. You know, they're of all walks of life with all various conditions. And so I'm trying to give some good health advice here, Chris. The point is get yourself out of it. Get yourself on this formula and see for yourself. It's not against the law for you to try something to see if it works.
7: That's an, that's an interesting way
8: to
7: put
8: it. We're talking about nutrition. We're not talking about rocket science here.
7: Right.
8: But there's a lot of science behind what I'm talking about. The key is to get on this formula and give it a month or two. Every day, take one of these things. And start to see improvements in your pain, your blood pressure, your blood sugar, your energy, your sleep habits. This is my appeal to your listeners to get on this formula and try it for themselves.
7: Well, Dr. Pincus, again, thank you for taking time to be with us today.
8: Thank you, Chris.
7: All right, folks. Well, here is your final opportunity. 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I'm Chris McKay. 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
5: With SRN News, I'm Bob Agnew in Washington. President Trump says he's banning CNN, MS Now, and Politico from the White House due to what he called unfavorable coverage, and he's threatening that more such media prohibitions could be forthcoming. That office, the administration's latest test of constitutional First Amendment protections, guaranteeing the freedom of the press. And President Trump often calls many in the mainstream media the fake news, saying that they have issued a number of false reports about him and in support of Democrats. President Trump officially signed the Russia sanctions bill into law Friday. That authorizes further sanctions and tariffs against Russia and the Kremlin's ongoing conflict with Ukraine. Millions in Cuba are without electricity today as the power grid shuts down. The Cuban government announced a nationwide outage on its site and gave no reason for it. Officials say they were simply activating service restoration protocols. This is SRN News.
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26: Uncertainty is normal. 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
27: You do, so you think?
26: I might know one or two or three.
27: Yeah.
26: So let's get started with the markets, because it was a choppy week. And depending on which of the major U.S. indices you were watching, you may have a very different impression of exactly what happened. The Dow finished the week down about 2%. That makes three consecutive losing weeks for the Dow. The S&P down about 0.5%, its second consecutive week. But the NASDAQ, which holds a lot of those tech stocks, finished slightly positive, about 0.3% this week. And I actually think that difference is more interesting than the headline numbers themselves, because once again, we saw investors gravitating toward technology and AI, while some of the more traditional areas of the market struggled. And that illustrated just how quickly investor sentiment can change. So why did stocks drop this week? Well, on Wednesday, the Federal Reserve came out and raised interest rates 0.25%. The markets were down that day. The S&P then came along Thursday, and investors started buying again. The S&P gained more than 1%. The NASDAQ jumped 1.75%. Same economy, same Federal Reserve announcement,

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2: Earning very much on their cash or high quality bonds. So investors in mass moved further out on that risk spectrum looking for better returns. That environment has now changed. Today, investors can earn meaningful yields from investments that carry considerably less risk, considerably less volatility than stocks. And that changes the conversation. If a treasury is paying 5%, some investors understandably start asking, why am I taking stock market risk? It's a fair question, but, and this is a very important distinction, the answer to that question depends entirely on what the money is supposed to do and when you're going to need it. So we'll come back to that, but let's talk about why interest rates are where they are. As I already said, the Fed was the big economic story of the week. They raised the benchmark federal funds rate by 0.25%. That's 0.25%. So their target range on the Fed funds rate is 3.75% to 4%. But perhaps more importantly than this week's move is what the Fed signaled about what could come next. Inflation still remains above the Fed's 2% target. We've talked about this for quite a long time now. The Fed has a dual mandate, price stability, which they have defined as inflation at 2%, and maximum employment. Consumer prices were up 3.4% over the 12 months ending in August. And the labor market and broader economy have remained relatively resilient. So that makes a tough combination for the Fed, because if they want this price stability and they want maximum employment, well, we've got the maximum employment, we've got the strong economy, but we've got this inflation problem. They want to handle the inflation problem. They want to corral it, to control it without crushing that economic growth that we've got going right now. That's not the whole story, though. And the piece of the story that I feel isn't getting enough airtime is why the Fed raised rates. They did not raise rates because the economy is overheating or falling apart. The Fed raised rates to protect their credibility against an energy price shock tied to the Iran war. Yeah. Gasoline prices were up 27% versus the same time last year in August. Fed Chair Kevin Warsh acknowledged that the Fed has no real way to shut off that source of inflation. What the Fed can do is make sure that that energy spike doesn't bleed into everything else. And what's happening underneath all the energy numbers, if we strip out food and energy, which tend to be the two most volatile pieces of inflation. I take out food, I take out energy, I have left what's called core inflation. Core inflation fell to 2.4% in August, and that's the lowest level since March of 2021. So the Fed's looking at this and they're saying, okay, the core basket of goods is headed in the right direction, but because we're in this war with Iran, because the Strait of Hormuz is shut down to most of the oil that flowed through there, oil prices have skyrocketed, gas prices have skyrocketed, and when they bake it into the overall CPI calculation, it makes the numbers skewed to the upside. So if I look at what a lot of the financial experts are saying out there, Goldman Sachs, their head of fixed income, said the Fed's not signaling an aggressive tightening cycle. It's a course correction. It's not a full-on campaign. So when the economy continues to hold up while inflation remains stubborn, the Fed has what they need.

0: to keep monetary policy, the movement of interest rates up and down, to keep it more restrictive until that bit of inflation cools off. So there's my 2 cents worth on the Fed this week. And before I move ahead of that, I want to clear up something that sometimes can be confusing. The Fed does not set the yield on the 10-year Treasury. That's not a Fed function. They move with the short-term rates, the so-called overnight federal funds rate. The 10-year Treasury yield is influenced. It is controlled by the bond market itself, by investors buying and selling Treasury securities. They determine the yields on expectations about inflation, economic growth, government borrowing, and where interest rates might go in the future. So when investors think inflation could remain higher or rates may remain elevated longer than previously expected, they generally demand more compensation for lending money for 10 years. Wait, lending money? Thought we were talking about bonds. Well, here's another little piece of the bond onion that we're going to peel back the layers on. When we buy bonds, we're lending money in exchange for interest payments and a return of our principal at the end. So if we're buying U.S. Treasuries, we're effectively loaning money to the federal government. So to my original point, when investors expect rates to be higher for longer, they expect, actually demand, more return for tying up their money for 10 years. So that's what we're that's part of what we're seeing right now, Chris. And for consumers, there's two sides. You've got the borrower side. You've got the saver side. And each group looks at this very, very differently. If you're borrowing money, you're trying to get a mortgage, you're trying to get a car loan, have you looked at credit card rates lately?
1: Oh, man.
0: If you are borrowing money, the credit cards, the home equity lines of credit, any adjustable rate loans, auto financing, mortgages, borrowing is expensive. But if you're a saver, this environment just got a little more interesting. Think back, post-08 recession, interest rates were down near zero. I can remember, online savings accounts that at one point before the great financial crisis, they were given 4.25%. They were giving 0.1, 0.08, really awful rates. You were not paid for saving money in those days. People would come into my office in those days with enormous amounts of cash sitting in bank accounts earning nothing. Now there are high-yield savings accounts, money markets, CDs, treasuries, often yields that we haven't seen consistently in many years. So the higher rates aren't inherently good or bad. It really just depends on which side of that transaction you're standing on. If you're paying interest on debt, you're not real happy about it. If you're earning interest and you're saving, you're probably a bit happier. This is where investors can make a mistake. Just because cash suddenly looks attractive does not mean cash should replace a long-term investment portfolio. Larry and I talk all the time about your net return on your investments. That is your return after taxes, after inflation. So it may look really, really nice, Chris, to go to the bank and put your money into a 5% CD. I'm not sure if that's flowed through to banks yet, but stick with me on the illustration nonetheless. It may feel very, very good and very, very safe to go put a chunk of money in a 5% CD because the market's not going to impact it. If the S&P 500 drops, your CD is safe, right? But that 5%, that's a 5% number on paper, and your bank statement's not going to subtract out what you owe in taxes on the earnings, and it's not going to subtract out the inflation that is quietly, silently eroding the purchasing power of that money. So it's not what you make, it's what you keep. And taxes and inflation are a real threat if you opt to take a big chunk of money and stick it over here in somewhere that at least on paper is safe.
1: I was just going to jump in here and ask you a question about when you were talking about energy and oil. It's really scary anymore when you go to the pump and you get these $150 tank fulls of gas. It is getting a little bit scary for a lot of folks. And the fact that it's not really, I mean, it has to be affecting the economy in a large way because of transportation. I mean, look at all the stuff that's coming across through, because the truckers are really complaining because of all their expensive fuel that they have to try to purchase to be able to move those goods.
0: Absolutely. And this is what the Fed's trying to help out by raising rates. A quarter percentage point isn't a huge jump. Okay. It's the smallest increment that the Fed will use to manipulate rates. They've signaled they may do it one more time this year. They're looking at that energy piece very, very specifically. And they're saying, you know what? Until we get resolution on this conflict with Iran, this energy piece is going to be more volatile. It's going to be the inflation driver. So what I think the Fed is doing by raising rates, they're looking at that core inflation rate that strips out energy, that strips out food. And they're saying, if we can corral this, if we can get the rate of inflation on that core basket of goods down, that's an offset to what you just said, Chris.
1: Yeah. And it's not affordable for, at all for a lot of people who are trying to get gas in their tank. It's just not affordable. It's very expensive. It's crazy.
0: You know, it makes me think back to my college days when my mom used to send me a card in my P.O. box at the university. And she'd write a sweet little note and she'd put $20 in there. And I would take part of that $20 and I'd put a little bit of gas in my gas tank so I could get home for the weekend. I'd buy a little bit of food at the Burger King because there was a Burger King right at the off ramp to the interstate to go home. But for $20, I could get gas and some food.
1: Yeah.
0: And I look at this now and I see people more and more having to make those types of decisions. Instead of filling up the gas tank in total, maybe we're filling it up half because, hey, I've got this amount of money. I've got to do gas. I've got to do utilities. I got to pay my rent or my mortgage. I've got to keep food on the table. So we've got a finite amount of dollars that's getting stretched more and more and more. And again, the Fed recognizes that, and that's why they're raising rates. Again, not a never-ending policy that they've got going right now, but they're trying to manage what they can, and what they can manage is the inflation rate on that core basket of goods and hopefully offset the high cost of gas at the pump.
1: Yeah.
0: And they're trying to make sure that those energy prices don't uncontrollably flow through to everything else.
1: Yeah, and they are high. 855-767-3123, 855-ROSE-123. We would love to hear from you here this morning with any questions that you have, and we'd love to get you on the air with Dina Arnett, our expert in the studio here with us today. We appreciate you being here. We'll be back. Let's take a quick break. What do you think, Dina? Is that all right?
0: Yeah, let's do that.
1: We'll be back in just a minute and have some more for you. And remember that phone number, 855-767-3123. Back in a moment with more of the Larry Rosenthal Show here today with Dina Arnett.
2: Money will find its place on the planet that gives itself the best risk-adjusted return. That's what goes on in the market day in and day out. You cannot compete by getting in and out all the time. You cannot do that. We live in a market of extremes. The market may be up 22% one year and down 18% the next, right? Or it might be up and down throughout the entire year. How do you trade into that? You don't. How do you get the average long term of around 10% roughly, okay, is you stay invested, you stay diversified, and you stay invested into the markets. You know, past performance is no indication of future results. We all know that. But you got to have a good balanced mixture.
1: Welcome back to the Larry Rosenthal Show today with Dina Arnett in studio. I'm going to pop up on the screen if you're watching this on YouTube, a way in which you can go ahead and dial right in. 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Well, 855-767-3123. Go ahead and give us a call. Talk to Dina here this morning on the Larry Rosenthal Show. Dina.
0: You know, let's talk a little bit, and I don't want this to get long and drawn out because I've got some other stuff that I want to talk about today, but let's talk about the actual nuts and bolts of the economy, because every single week I get somebody saying, well, recession's imminent. We haven't had a recession in a very long time, so I know recession's coming. I don't know that. And if I look at the economic data doesn't know that either. So let's talk about what I'm going to call economic evidence. Let's hit jobs and employment first. In August, the U.S. economy added 162,000 jobs. That was almost triple economist expectations and the strongest month since March. So unemployment's holding at 4.1%, and it's holding at 4.1% even after 683,000 people moved back into the labor force. People don't flood into a job market that they think is collapsing. Okay? Earlier months were revised up. We always hear about these economic revisions, right, Chris? Earlier months have been revised up, not down. July flipped from a reported loss of jobs to a gain of about 21,000, and June rose to 31,000. Now, those aren't numbers that anybody's going to write a big letter home about, but upward revisions still are a positive thing. And the broader U6 unemployment rate fell to 7.7%. That's its lowest since June of last year. Wages rose 3.1% over the past year. So if I'm looking at jobs and unemployment, those aren't recessionary numbers. If I look at corporate earnings, and we always talk about earnings, right? We're in the last 2 weeks of the quarter, so most of the earnings data has been reported. And if I look at S&P 500 second quarter earnings, they grew by about 50%.
1: Oh, man.
0: 50%. There's an organization called FactSet that goes through and compiles all that data, and that's their August 7th report. Second quarter corporate earnings in the United States grew by 50% versus same time last year. That doesn't feel awfully recessionary, Chris.
1: No, and it's that, the Iranian in fact, thing. That's what's got the thumb on the economy, isn't it? It's just the Iranian issue that's caused this conflict.
0: If that were not present, I believe that you would see inflation much more in line with Fed target. If I look at that earnings report by itself, that's 7 consecutive quarters of double-digit earnings growth. 10 of 11 sectors are growing. And the third quarter estimates have risen to about 28%. Analysts normally cut estimates during a quarter. This time they've raised them. And 72 companies have issued positive guidance. They're looking ahead and they're telling us what they expect. Normally, at this point in a quarter, we've got about 43 companies giving positive guidance. We've got 72. And wow. If I go to the manufacturing side of the house, there's a metric called the ISM Manufacturing Index. Anything above 50 is considered expansionary. And in August, the ISM Manufacturing Index was at 54.6. That's 8 straight months of expansion on the manufacturing side. Production was the strongest piece of that at 58.3. New orders at 53.7. Factory employment at 51.2. All of that is still growing. And ISM says a reading at this level has historically lined up with a roughly 2.4% annual GDP growth, gross domestic product. If I look at real GDP, it grew 1.5% in the second quarter after 2.1% in the first quarter. Slower, yes, absolutely, but still growing. And the all-important consumer spending was revised higher. Don't forget, consumer spending accounts for 2/3 of that GDP number. So if I look at business investment into broadening beyond big tech into manufacturing, construction, and power infrastructure, all that's tied to the AI build out. If I look at that set of data, Chris, that does not tell me recession is imminent. Hmm. So if I can tie this back into the Fed and give an analogy, If I go to the doctor and the doctor gives me some blood pressure medication, it doesn't mean I'm dying. It means my doctor is looking at a small issue before it becomes a big issue. So if I can liken the Fed to that doctor, the Fed looked at our healthy economy that has one elevated reading, energy prices. He adjusted the dose of the medication. Jobs, profits, factories are telling us that this patient is up and walking around and otherwise healthy.
1: Just need some cholesterol medication to get that blood flowing once again. So we get that Iranian conflict behind us in some way, and then that whole pressure comes off, and I think we would see some amazing things happening. But
0: yes.
1: 855. Go ahead.
0: Sorry, Chris. And again, I'm not in the business of predicting because, you know, I could leave here today and some other big economic headline change everything that I've just said.
1: Where's your crystal ball?
0: But the data today, I'm sorry, what?
1: Your crystal ball, where are you hiding it? I mean, come on now.
0: My kids broke it years ago.
1: There you go.
0: But as I was saying, the data today does not point to recession. There are still real risks. GDP growth slowed to 1.5%. Job growth averaged only about 31,000 a month over the past year. 3.1% on wage growth, well, that's trailing 3.4% inflation. Oil's near 100%. The Iran conflict, who knows when that's over? And the Fed has signaled one more rate hike this year. So I'm not saying that we're absent any economic risk at all. But what I'm saying is that today, the data that we look at to try to determine recession risk or not, the data doesn't point to recession.
1: So what kind of advice would you give the armchair quarterback, if you will, somebody who's at home trying to figure out what to do with some extra cash that they've got in their bank? And, you know, what do we do now that things seem – it's me, but it's not as volatile as it looks, is it? It's actually kind of doing well in a lot of ways, the economy.
0: Well, you know, we're definitely riding a roller coaster ride. If we hear in the news one day that there's an expected deal with Iran, two things happen. Oil prices drop, the market goes up. 2 or 3 days later, we hear, oh, nope, talks have stalled. The opposite happens. Oil prices go back up, market goes down a little bit. We've not seen what I would categorize as super extreme moves in the market, but the volatility is absolutely there. It you can't ignore it. I was doing some reading this week, and Fidelity published a really great article about 7 common investing mistakes. And I thought the timing on that article was great because nearly every one of those 7 investing mistakes has one key factor in common. You know what it is?
1: I'm not going to guess. I'm going to let you tell me.
0: Human behavior.
1: Yeah.
0: We spend so much time talking about the market as though successful investing is about nothing more than finding the right investments. It's not. Sometimes the real threat to your investments is the person looking back at you in the mirror.
1: Isn't that the truth?
0: So let's talk about some ways we get ourselves into trouble, because there's a lot of them.
1: I'm just going to break my mirror.
0: The first one.
1: Break the mirror. Then I'm
0: don't do that. That's 7 years bad luck. Don't break your mirror.
1: Okay.
0: But one of the things that I have heard many, many times over the years, I'll invest when things calm down. One of the big mistakes investors or potential investors make is waiting for certainty. I hear versions of this all the time. I'll wait till after the election. Oh, the Fed just raised rates. I'll wait until they meet again and see what they say the next time. I'll wait until the war with Iran is over. I'll wait till inflation comes down. I'll wait until stocks get cheaper. You know what? Tell me when all that's going to happen. When will everything be okay? I've been at this for almost 30 years, Chris, and I have yet to encounter that magical, euphoric moment when the economy is wonderful, the world is peaceful, stocks are cheap, interest rates are perfect, Washington is behaving themselves, and everybody agrees on what comes next. Nobody's ever rung a bell and said, all clear, you can invest now. Doesn't happen. There is always something to worry about. If you look back through history, and sorry if I'm belaboring the point, but I hear this I hear this too much. I'll wait until there's some more certainty. I'll wait until the fog clears. If I go back through history, just in my lifetime, wars, recessions, inflation, financial crises, all sorts of political turmoil, we can add pandemic to the list, banking failures, oil shocks, tech bubbles. There has never been a shortage of reasons not to invest. And yet, you can pull up any financial website with any chart of the S&P, the Dow, the NASDAQ, the Russell, pick your index. Pull up that chart, zoom out 10, 15, 20 years, and you will see over long periods of time, markets have continued to grow. It most certainly does not mean they go up every year. We know they don't. It means uncertainty is the price of admission. And waiting until you feel completely comfortable can leave you sitting on the sidelines while the market moves on without you.
1: Yeah,
0: which leads to mistake number two.
1: Yeah.
0: Selling because you're scared.
1: Oh, yeah.
0: Don't do that. This one, hey, listen, as a student of human behavior, this one makes a lot of sense to me. You get scared. You see the potential for your retirement dreams to go up in smoke. You see the money that you've been saving for a house start to dwindle. Fear is a very powerful motivator, but selling your investments because you're scared, it's just not a good idea. I get it. If you've got $1 million portfolio and the market falls by 20%, that's not a headline anymore. That's $200,000. You feel that deeply and your brain is hardwired to make it stop. And that's when people abandon logic and they start selling things. And for a minute, Chris, you feel better. The account's not falling anymore. You feel your stress level go down. You breathe a sigh of relief. But now there's a second, much harder decision to make. When do you get back in? And that decision's harder than the first one. I remember back in the latter months of the great financial crisis. It started in November 2007. The bottom of it was March 2009. There was so much going on in that period of time. And I was much younger in my career than I am right now. And I remember a specific point. I don't remember the date. It was somewhere in the February, March 2009 timeframe. There was a change to accounting rules called mark-to-market accounting. It's not important what it means, but that change to those rules made Larry come walking down the hall and saying, okay, we can get back in now. It wasn't a big flashing neon sign. Nobody wrote it in the sky. There were no banners flying behind airplanes. It was a quiet little rule change that meant maybe the all clear's coming. It certainly was not intuitive, and it certainly did not feel good. It felt very, very scary. So my point in telling that story is if you make the decision, the emotional, fear-based decision to sell your investments to cash, you've got to dig deep and figure out when is the right time to put it back in. Because if you get out when the market's down, and you don't get back in before the market goes back up, you've lost on both sides. You've ridden it down without riding it back up. That hurts. That hurts your financial plan progress more than riding the ride.
1: Well, would you say never get out? That's a tough question, I guess.
0: I mean, well, it is. I think back to the 08 recession because for most of us, that's the worst we've ever seen it. And I've seen the studies, and most investors end up, and I think it was a Fidelity study that was done in the wake of the 08 recession after the dust settled. Most investors made more money overall by just staying put. It's hard because in that particular environment, Chris, none of us had ever seen anything like that. We were hearing things like credit default swaps, subprime loans, all this terminology that we'd never had to deal with before. And it was terrifying. If you were somebody who was on the cusp of retirement when all of that started unwinding, it was a real, to call it a gut check just really undersells what it was.
1: Yeah.
0: So do you never get out? I'm going to say this.
1: You adjust maybe, right?
0: Never say never, first of all. But secondly, this is where true financial planning can save the goal. This is where true financial planning can insulate you from the worst of the worst. Because if you have done true financial planning, if you've analyzed cash flow, insurances, income taxes, investments, retirement planning, estate planning, you've built in contingencies for stuff like that. So if your financial plan is solid and you monitor it and you update it and review it a couple of times a year, when the big events come, they're not fun. They're not fun for anybody, okay? I didn't enjoy it any more than the next person. But if your financial plan is fully intact, I believe that you have bought yourself I'll call it a luxury, the luxury to ride it out. If you've built a financial plan that shows you're going to retire in 3 years, you've already adjusted the portfolio. You're not in 100% stocks.
1: Yeah.
0: You're in something that accounts for you're going to need some money at the beginning of retirement. And we want to safeguard that beginning of retirement money because we have this issue called sequence of returns risk. Sequence of returns risk says, hey, you are far better off not having to pull on investments in the early years of retirement if the market is down. If the market goes down the first 2 or 3 years of retirement and you're selling investments, the long-term implication of that is much more noticeable. It's a much bigger hit over the long run than if you have developed a portfolio that recognizes you're retiring in 3 years and sets aside a safer portion of money to account for that.
1: Yeah, gives a lot for planning. Planning, very important. And you know, two things that you and Larry always talk about and always resonated with me is time in the market. And not trying to time the market. And what you've been talking about all morning was just that. You got to stay in. You got to stay invested.
0: That's right.
1: So that's amazing.
0: That's right. And listen, when stocks are cheap, the headlines are usually pretty awful. By the time everything feels safe again, you've missed it.
1: Yep.
0: So if you don't have an accurate crystal ball, and there's no computer algorithm that's figured this out yet either, you can't, it is almost impossible to accurately and consistently decide when to get in or when to get out. Those movements are almost impossible. I've met a couple of people over the years who had just a real good knack for that. But again, it wasn't consistent. They made one or two good choices, got a little too comfortable with it, and then the next time it didn't go well.
1: 855. Oops, sorry. We're going to take a quick break. It's about bottom of the hour. We'll be right back here in just a minute with more of the Larry Rosenthal Show. We'd love for you to take this time and get on the phone with us at 855-767-3123 and get some of these questions, I'm sure, that are on your mind. 855-ROSE-123, 855-767-3123. We will be back with more of Dina Arnett here in studio with us with Making Money Sense here in just a second. Hang in there.
2: Here's the hard one. Is your plan a document or is it a decision? If it's just basically a document, it's just going to sit in the drawer. A decision gets revisited. A decision on what your objectives are gets revisited all the time. A plan document that is static and sits in the drawer, what good is it? A financial plan that is not alive and updated daily is out of date the next time the stock market opens and closes. It's out of date the next time there's a marriage in your family. It's out of date the next time you and your spouse decide, you know what, this is what we really want to look to do, okay?
3: It's a living, breathing document, isn't it?
2: That's my point, Chris, is it's a living, breathing document. There's no doubt about it. I mean, if your plan hasn't been touched, you know, the industry's now saying in 3 years, I'm like, no, if your plan hasn't been touched in a year, it's a souvenir. It really is.
1: We're back with the Larry Rosenthal Show, 855-767-3123, 855-ROSE-123. Give us a call here. We'll get you on with Dina Arnett here in the studio with any of those questions. And don't forget, we've got it available for you as well on the chat box there within YouTube. Any questions you want to type in, we'll get those answered for you as well. Dina.
0: You know, I love that clip of Larry where he says, if your financial plan hasn't been touched in a year, it's a souvenir. Absolutely true. Little cheeky thing to say, but it's absolutely true. That financial plan is a living, breathing document. You start out young in your family, and what's on your mind? Oh, I want to make sure my kids don't come out of college with student loans. So you start saving for college. Next thing you know, little Johnny and little Susie have graduated college. Now you're planning weddings, okay? That financial plan needs to keep up with all these different stages of life because the money changes, the salaries change, the jobs change, the homes change. And every time something like that changes, your plan needs to be updated. If you're not doing that, you did a financial planning exercise way back when, but you've not kept up with financial planning. It's not an active, purposeful event in your life. And that's why people make these big mistakes. Before the break, we talked about waiting for a calmer time. Calmer times don't come. We talked about selling everything to cash when you get scared. Well, the downside to that is trying to figure out when to put the money back in because markets will begin to recover before the headlines get better. That's the cruel little trick in the whole thing. You sell the cash, you sleep a little bit better at night and say, you know what? When the market bottoms out, I'll get back in. But you never have the confidence that the market has truly bottomed out because the headlines, Wall Street Journal's not going to tell you, today's the bottom. It doesn't happen.
1: No. And Ray is on the phone with us right now. Hey, Ray, welcome aboard. Love to have you on the show. What's your question for Dina?
4: Kind of a statement. The labor market is increasing. More people are coming into the job market. And that, in effect, holds the prices or holds the wages down, yet affordability and the cost of living continues to climb because they seem to be two separate entities, if you will. So everybody's excited about more people coming into the market, but then they complain about they can't afford to buy anything with the limited wages they have. Am I barking up the wrong tree here?
0: You know, it's certainly a piece of the puzzle, Ray. It absolutely is. And I think that in part is why the Fed did what they did this week. The Fed can't control energy prices. The big thing that's going to help energy prices and which is going to bring the costs of so many things down is getting some kind of resolution in Iran. So in the meantime, the Fed's trying to control what they can. So if I've got this market basket of goods that is core inflation, okay, everything except food and energy, right? If the cost of those items goes down for the average consumer, it's an offset to the other stuff. It's a tough spot. And truly, I don't think you can look at any one metric right now or really ever, Ray, and understand exactly where the economy's headed. What I see right now is that the majority of the economic data, these so-called leading economic indicators, the majority of them do not point to recession, but there is an absolute, absolute disconnect between where inflation is today and that wage growth. Before the break, maybe two breaks ago, talked about inflation at 3.4% and wage growth at only 3.1. You can do the math. 3.4 inflation, 3.1 wages, not keeping up. No, you're not barking up the wrong tree. You're absolutely right on that piece of it. But there's other pieces that go into the pie.
4: Unless you're a CEO or a president or somebody high up in the company, you never get ahead of inflation anyway. It's always there.
0: I'm having a hard time hearing you, Ray.
1: Did you go on speaker on us? I think you went on speaker on us there, Ray.
4: Yeah, I am, because I'm doing the laundry, too.
1: Okay. There you go.
0: Oh, well.
4: Okay.
0: No, it's tough. There are segments of society who are doing just fine in all this, and then there's a huge segment of society that's really struggling. You know, the example that I used before the break of having a finite amount of money that's got to pay housing, it's got to pay gas for the car, food for the kids. You've got this many dollars, and the cost that you're trying to cover are this many. It's a tough spot to be in, but what I do know, I just don't know when, I know this will pass.
4: Now you refer to the market as being a puzzle. It's more like a bowl of jello you're trying to catch as it slides off the table.
1: Amen to that, Ray. Hey, listen,
0: sometimes it certainly feels that way. Appreciate the call, Ray.
1: Thank you so much. I'm going to put you on hold there. We've got Daryl on the line with us from Virginia. Daryl, welcome to the program. What's your question for Dina today?
5: Hello. I have some money saved to the side in CDs and different things. But my concern was, way back in the day, the dollar used to be linked to gold. And then around Richard Nixon's time, the dollar was based with the oil, like the petrodollar. So it seems we're losing the petrodollar. So then I'm concerned that inflation is going to eat away at my dollars in the bank. I don't know what the dollar is actually linked to anymore. If it's not gold and it's not oil, unless it's the U.S. savings bond. But the bond, people seem to be leaving the bond market. The countries that owe us a lot of money, like or the debt, like Japan, they seem to be dropping, getting rid of bonds as many as they can.
0: Daryl, I'm going to stop you right there just in the interest of time. If you really dig into it, you will see that some smaller economies are offloading their shares of some U.S. bonds. But it is not this huge, widespread, just deluge of people selling U.S. bonds. The United States dollar is still one of the top world reserve currencies, and that gives us a position of strength. No, we are no longer pegged to gold. Richard Nixon in the early 70s took us off the gold standard. I could get into a whole almost textbook conversation about this, but the crux of your question, Daryl, is I got this money in the bank, but it's not growing. And if inflation is coming, how am I going to outpace taxes and inflation on this money? Because can't do it at the bank. Well, in financial planning, there's segmenting the dollars. And that's actually one of the really big, I'll call it mistakes that investors often make, is they will segment their dollars inappropriately. What do I mean by that? Well, I've got some money at the bank, and the dollars at the bank have a different financial purpose than the dollars that are invested in my 401k plan. It's very easy to see the difference in those two things, right? Money at the bank, super safe, probably getting a little bit of interest. It's there if I need it immediately. Money in the 401k plan, that's somewhere down the road money. That's retirement money. Maybe it's get children through college money. Maybe. But when you look at the purpose of the different dollars and you define it very, very clearly, then you can see where the appropriate spot for them is. So I'm going to go out on a limb and make a really big, big statement and say, emergency fund money does not need to be in the stock market. If you need to have 3 to 6 months worth of your committed fixed expenses readily available in case there's a family emergency, in case you lose your job, in case a huge opportunity crosses your desk that is a once-in-a-lifetime thing, you want that money in cash, not exposed to risk, readily available, readily liquid. The return on that category of money is considerably lower over time than the return on money that is invested for the long term. When I look at long-term money, I am looking very, very specifically for investments that I expect to outpace taxes and inflation over time by as large a margin as my risk tolerance will allow. So for you, Daryl, you've got a bunch of money in the bank. You recognize that it's not going to outpace inflation for you. So your first job is to figure out how much of that money is cash reserve emergency opportunity money and keep it safe. Everything else can then be considered for these longer term investments that over time and in aggregate, if we look at the entire family bucket of money, over time will outpace taxes and inflation.
1: Hope that
0: made sense.
5: Okay. Yeah, it did. I'm already retired. I'm a retired school teacher, so I have a pension. So,
0: God bless you.
5: I don't need a long-term, you know, savings plan right now. Unless I don't know if the market crashes, that would destroy my pension. That's another question. But thank you for the answer. Thank you.
1: Thank you.
0: Yes,
1: Daryl.
0: Sir. Thank you for calling, Daryl. Appreciate it. God bless you for being a retired school teacher. Y'all are special people.
1: Listen, I'm going to pop you back over to Bob if you have any more questions, or he'll get some answers out to you as well. Appreciate that phone call today. 855-767-3123. If you'd like to dial in, I guess we've got a couple of minutes left here in the program, but you can also pop that chat box up there on your YouTube and give us a question there as well. Dina?
0: And I want to, in our last couple of minutes, address one thing head on. We always, in investing, talk about diversification. Diversification is the old adage, don't put all your eggs in one basket. But implied in diversification, as an investor, diversification means accepting something that you don't enjoy accepting. And that is this. Something in your portfolio will almost always disappoint you. Because if every single thing you own is going up in value at exactly the same time, you're probably not diversified. And the opposite can be true when the market turns south. If everything in your portfolio is going up right now, when the market goes south, you have a high probability that everything's also going to go down. Diversification means some things will zig while others zag. Okay? So if we have a fully diversified portfolio, I've got money in the Dow, I've got money in the S&P, I've got money in the NASDAQ. Look at this past week as an example. The Dow struggled this week. The NASDAQ held up better. And over time, those roles can reverse, and there's no way to time it. International markets may lead versus domestic markets. Small companies may do better than big companies. Value may outperform growth. We may hit a period of time where bonds do better than stocks. We don't know, and we don't need to know. Diversification is not about owning whatever wins today. It's about making sure that your financial future isn't dependent on correctly guessing tomorrow's winner. So, my two cents worth on all of that.
1: Well, I tell you, it's been really amazing to listen to the talk this morning. And thank you for those phone calls, by the way, as well. We appreciate that.
0: Absolutely.
1: And that number, by the way, 855-767-3123. If you want to write that down, if you have anything that's come up in your head today that you'd like to be able to kind of bounce off of somebody as a planner, then that's a good number to call during the week, is it not?
0: That's right. It will ring at our front desk. Every day of the week.
1: Every day of the week. Again, that number, 855-767-3123, 855-ROSE-123. Just about a little over a minute here, Dana. Let's summarize what we've been talking about and call it a day.
0: You know, it's been a wild week. The Fed raised rates for the first time in a few years. We've got a midterm election coming up. We've got war in Iran. We've got all the geopolitical stuff. You've got worries about AI, worries about tech, and you've got all these talking heads, all the noise, people who so confidently tell you they can predict what happens next. Don't fall for it. Your job is not to predict all of it. Your job is to build a financial plan that structures your financial life that doesn't require you to be in the prediction business. That is what financial planning is. And if you're sitting there thinking today, I probably need some help with that, Perhaps now it's time to find a financial advisor. And like I said before, I know a girl.
1: I know one, too. Thanks for participating today. Thanks for being in the program with us. We appreciate you. We'll talk to you again next time on another edition of the Larry Rosenthal Show, Making Money Sense. See you later.
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19: With SRN News, I'm Bob Agnew in Washington. President Trump says he's banning CNN, MS Now, and Political from the White House due to what he called unfavorable coverage. He's also threatening that more such media prohibitions could be coming. Of course, the president often criticizing many in the mainstream media, accusing them of fake news and covering him unfairly. The president officially signed the Russia sanctions bill into law Friday. It authorizes further sanctions and tariffs against Russia and the Kremlin's ongoing conflict with Ukraine. President Trump has announced that all 50 states will be joining in a program set to provide most favored nation pricing to some drugs within the Medicaid program, bringing the net price of selected drugs down to prices paid in certain other countries. The administration claims that Medicaid will save billions of dollars on prescription drug costs as a result of the plan. It's nicknamed the Generous Model. This is SRN News.
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22: Routine cancer screenings can help prevent cancer or detect it early when treatment is more likely to be successful. But 73% of U.S. adults report that they're behind on at least one routine cancer screening. New research suggests uncertainty about cost and a lack of trust in the healthcare system may be what's keeping many from getting screened. To discuss this with us, we're joined today by Allison Steinberg, Strategic Director of the Prevent Cancer Foundation based in nearby Alexandria, Virginia. Allison, welcome to the Life-Changing Weekend.
23: Hi, thank you.
22: We've had Jody Hoyos of the Prevent Cancer Foundation on the show a few times in the past, always trying to encourage young people to get their cancer screenings and everyone. But it's still a tough sell, even though many of the screenings we're talking about are so simple. So what does the Prevent Cancer Foundation's latest survey reveal about cancer screening trends?
23: The big headline from our survey this year is that nearly 3 in 4 adults in the U.S. say they are behind on at least one of their routine cancer screenings. And one of the reasons that stood out this year for missing these screenings is cost anxiety, not just about the bill for the screening itself, but fear of unexpected costs. And that's up from 28% last year who responded. This year, it's 35% say cost is what worries them the most. And that means that people are now reporting they're just as worried about the cost of these screenings as they are about getting a cancer diagnosis.
22: So you're saying that people are concerned that they might actually have cancer and that's what's keeping them from going? That's what it sounds like to me. Am I reading that correctly?
23: So there are a number of reasons why people are behind or not getting their screenings. The survey this year told us that cost is one of the top reasons, but it's not just money that's keeping them from getting these screenings. People don't know what screenings they need, and there are two specific misconceptions about that. So first, people incorrectly assume that if cancer doesn't run in their family, they don't need to worry about it, or, you know, if they feel healthy, they don't need to get screened. But at the Prevent Cancer Foundation, we really want to underscore that even if you don't have a family history of cancer, you still need to get screened according to your risk factors and your personal history and your family history. And secondly, even if you feel fine, especially if you feel fine, you still should get your cancer screenings.
22: Yeah, I guess what I was thinking, though, is that you kind of mentioned that they're concerned about the costs that may arise after the cancer screenings that a lot of people are concerned about. But I understand your point as well. Why are many Americans kind of still behind on these screenings? What are some of the other reasons?
23: So there's confusion. You know, it can be confusing in terms of what is recommended based on your age, based on your personal history. For example, what age do you need to start getting screened for breast cancer? And often the recommendations it's a moving target, right? It changes at times. And so just a general lack of understanding is really what is also driving the fact that individuals are not up on their cancer screenings.
22: Well, trust seems to be another issue. Talk about how distrust in the health system is affecting some of these screening decisions.
23: Right. So if you don't know what screening is going to cost, then that uncertainty can feed into what you're alluding to, this underlying existing mistrust of the healthcare system in general. And then that becomes just another reason, you know, to put it off. So when people are scared and when there's confusion, that's what stops people from getting screened. And we lose the chance to prevent cancer as we can with, you know, for example, colonoscopies or cervical cancer screening. We want to catch it early because that's when treatment can be the most successful. But we learned in our survey that 1 in 5 adults who are behind on screening say that distrust in the healthcare system is a reason why they're behind.
22: Is it a priority of
2: profits over actual health care? Is it that they don't trust the actual doctors or the technology? What is it exactly that they mistrust?
23: It's complicated. It's many things. Some adults believe that the healthcare system does prioritize profit over patient care. If you have a negative experience with a healthcare provider, you know, that really can lead to a reason why you're not going back. There's also conflicting and unclear information. And there's like there's an overwhelming abundance of misinformation as well.
2: Yeah. And I guess sometimes when folks visit doctors, they're kind of given answers that are unclear and, you know, not very solid or they can't really answer the questions at certain points of the

0: What happens when faith and mental health meet for real?
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2: Exactly what's covered, because they don't know what the patient's plans actually cover. So it's really the insurance companies that need to do a better job of trying to encourage their customers to go visit their doctors to get these screenings. But short of that, talk about some of the routine cancer screenings that are typically covered by insurance that folks are missing out on, some of the very simple and most important ones that folks are missing out on right now.
3: So starting with colorectal cancer, and again, this is at average risk. You should start getting screened at age 45. Again, this is general average risk. Mm-hmm. So obviously you want to speak to your provider and make sure you personalize this information. And there are many types of screening you can do. So that's good news for colorectal. For breast cancer, you know, you want to, again, make sure you personalize this. And begin screening at age 40 in terms of a mammogram. You also should be doing your clinical breast exam as well. It's recommended. For cervical cancer, you want to make sure that starting at age 21, you're getting a pap test, and then the screening recommendations change as you, get a little bit older. For prostate cancer, at average risk, you want to start at 50. Lung cancer is a little bit more nuanced, and it's based on your history of smoking, but I do want to note that you can get lung cancer without smoking, so that you want to make sure that that's clear. So those are some of the big ones. And again, in terms of like average risk, there's also skin cancer, screenings that you can start, at any age. And you can do that with your provider and make sure that you do a skin check at your annual physical. You can do self, examination for testicular cancer. So on our website, it's broken down by cancer type. And it lists, you know, what your risk factors are, what the options for screening are, and what the recommended age to start screening is.
2: And once again, that website is preventcancer.org/better-outcomes. And also, to find free or low-cost care, you can go to preventcancer.org/free. We're speaking with Allison Steinberg, Strategic Director of the Prevent Cancer Foundation here in Alexandria, Virginia. Allison, were there any surprises in this survey?
3: This year, we found that we know education really drives action. And the good news is we know what helps. So providing, information about affordable, predictable costs, you know, that increased trust in the healthcare system. And the other big piece is that we know that healthcare providers matter a lot. And that's good news, because people may be skeptical of the healthcare system in general, but they often still trust their provider. And so our data shows that people are, when they're talking about cancer screenings with their trusted healthcare provider, that's a really great step in the right direction.
2: Well, you're absolutely right. You have to be your own best advocate out there, and husbands and wives, look out for your husbands and wives and really get in there with them and stay on top and question the doctors and question the medical people that you talk to. They're there to help. They're not there to hurt. And more importantly, you're paying for this health insurance, so use it. My goodness, use it. We've been speaking today with Allison Steinberg, Strategic Director of the Prevent Cancer Foundation. Allison, thank you very much for joining us today on the Life-Changing Weekend.
3: Thank you so much for having me.
2: An estimated 12% of U.S. adults have used GLP-1 medications in their lifetime. For many patients, the drugs offer meaningful progress in managing diabetes and weight, but rare

0: and potentially serious eye complications have also been reported in some patients. The American Optometric Association, AOA, recommends that patients starting GLP-1 therapy schedule an in-person comprehensive eye exam before treatment begins or shortly thereafter, and also during treatment. To discuss with us further, we're joined today by Dr. Jackie Bowen, the president of the American Optometric Association. So, Dr. Bowen, tell us why there's been an increase in eye health complications for GLP-1 medication users.
1: We estimate that about 12% of the population is taking them now or has in the past. So naturally, as you get more people taking a certain medication, you're going to see more outcomes, more side effects, more things that we need to be aware of and monitor more closely. And that's what we're here today doing, is sending that message that eye health needs to be considered in the conversation.
0: What eye health complications have been reported in patients taking these GLP-1 medications?
1: So most specifically, we've seen an uptick in a condition called ischemic optic neuropathy, which is still quite rare, even though it has doubled with users of this medication. That means that the blood supply is reduced or cut off to the optic nerve, and when that happens, you can't see well. So a person might experience a sudden loss of vision or gradual dimming of the vision. Colors might not be as vivid. Sometimes it's hard to detect. So we recommend that if you have not had an eye exam with an optometrist in the year preceding starting taking the medicine, that you make that happen within a month or two after starting that prescription. We just want to assess a person's risk. And as I said, these effects are rare, but if it's you, that matters a lot. So we can help with setting up an appropriate monitoring schedule and appropriate recommendations, and optometrists will always communicate with the prescriber of the medication so that everybody is on the same page in taking care of your health.
0: Sure, and to get that baseline eyesight level, right? So how was this side effect missed during the testing phase of these GLP drugs, or was it missed, or was it not missed?
1: I wouldn't say it's missed, because it is truly a rare condition. Mm-hmm. I don't see this condition in my office very often. So it's a, you know, like I said, it's a small amount of people. And now in GLP-1 users, that small amount has doubled. So we're not sounding a 5-alarm fire here. We're certainly not recommending that people avoid or stop the medication. Just add an eye exam to your toolbox in taking care of yourself, because as with any medication, there are inherent risks, and these medications don't escape that theory. So in addition to monitoring your gastrointestinal side effects, making sure your thyroid labs are in check, add an eye exam in there too to make sure you're not at risk for some of the changes.
0: Sure.
1: People who have diabetes and active diabetic retinopathy, and also patients who are at a higher risk for developing wet macular degeneration, we've seen some changes and advancements in the progression of the disease in those patients too. So looking at the optic nerve, looking at the retina in depth, we can, you know, most of the time we'll be saying, you look good to go. Thanks for checking in. Let's do this again in a year. And with some individuals, we're going to say, yeah, you have a little bit of risk here. Let's keep a tighter watch on that.
0: Have these adverse effects become permanent, or do they go away if the patient stops using the GLP-1 drugs?
1: Really depends on the individual. Mm-hmm. And to be honest with you, I'm not aware of, you know, if it goes back to normal 100%, we don't have a lot of solid data mm-hmm. on that. This is just, you know, another red flag that's popping up that, is another good reason to make an annual eye exam a part of your general health routine. Anybody with great vision and no systemic problems, we recommend an eye exam on a regular basis. When you add a medication like this into the mix, we recommend it a little bit more strongly. So we're sending the message today.
0: Yeah. And it's very simple. I actually just had my eyes done last month. I mean, it's, you know, you're in there for a little while. I had my pupils dilated. It's a little bit uncomfortable, but at the end of it, you know, everything goes just fine. And you have a real good idea of what's going on with your eyes. So it's a good idea to have this done on a regular basis anyway, but especially if you're looking at starting a GLP-1 schedule. So what are the doctors looking for during these exams, and what are they finding in the GLP users?
1: So there's certain anatomical characteristics of the optic nerve. The optic nerve inside the eye is something we can visualize. It's not just a tiny, it's something that we can look at and in great detail identify characteristics that might put you at a higher risk. An optic nerve is like a fingerprint. Everybody's is different. So in each person, we want to be able to say, you know, because you have this or because you don't have this, your risk is a little higher or a little lower. Again, it's just identifying things that might impact and having a heightened awareness. Our message today is, you know, like I said, it's great medication, very beneficial. Just add this to the things that you do to help keep yourself safe.
0: Sure. And are there certain patients at a higher risk for these eye health issues?
1: Aside from diabetics and people at risk for macular degeneration, and general poor health, you know, a lot of different health factors impact the decision to go on a medication. It's new enough information. We're still gathering a lot of data. We're kind of seeing what's going on. So for right now, anyone taking these medications, this is our recommendation.
0: And what symptoms should patients report immediately to their optometrist after they start taking GLP-1 medications if they haven't had an eye exam?
1: Yeah, you would immediately want to report loss of vision or blurriness or just kind of a funny feeling that something's off. Outside of the GLP-1 impact, someone who is eating less food and eating less fat in their diet might experience other conditions too, like dry eye disease. You know, so there are lots of things that may seem minor, but that can impact your ability to look at your screen all day long. Mm-hmm. So having a relationship with an optometrist where we assess many different aspects of your eye health is just a good idea in elevating your quality of life.
0: I've had guests on in the past concerned about compounded GLP-1 medications. Are the compounded drugs more likely or being seen to have a greater risk of having these eye health side effects?
1: Mm-hmm. That's a great question, and that is one yet to be answered. We don't have any knowledge of one medication or one brand or compounded versus another as to whether it increases the risks.
0: Yeah. And finally, one last question. How long has this been going on? When did doctors start seeing these eye issues in GLP-1 users?
1: I can't tell you specifically, mm-hmm. but my guess would be around 2023.
0: Okay.
1: All right. So, moving forward, you know, if anyone would like more information, mm-hmm. I've got a pretty easy website for people to take a peek at.
0: Let's go.
1: That is AOA.org/GLP-1. And at that, you're going to find an article that's pretty easy to digest surrounding the things we've talked about. It also has a doctor locator on it. So if you have particular questions or you don't already have an optometrist, click on that. That's going to help you find someone who'll take good care of you and your family with regard to GLP-1 medications or anything else.
0: We've been speaking with Dr. Jackie Bowen. She is the president of the American Optometric Association. You can learn more about these potential side effects of GLP-1 medications and your eye health by going to AOA.org/GLP-1. That's AOA.org/GLP-1. Dr. Bowen, thank you so much for joining us today on the Life Changing Weekend.
1: Thank you, Tom.
0: Many people have heard of gout. It's a common but serious form of arthritis that occurs when there's too much uric acid in the blood that causes crystals to form and settle in the joints. It affects more than 12 million Americans, over 5.1% of the population. But not many people have heard of uncontrolled gout, a less common form of the disease that is often overlooked. Uncontrolled gout is when a person is still experiencing symptoms like frequent flares or gouty lumps, also known as tophi, despite taking gout pills. To talk with us about gout and uncontrolled gout and to encourage people to have the right conversations with their doctors and find a treatment plan that works for them, we're joined today by rheumatologist Dr. Sunweet Grewal and patient advocate Glenn. Welcome both to the Life Changing Weekend. Dr. Grewal, tell us, what is gout?
2: Gout is a serious and painful type of arthritis that's caused by a buildup of uric acid in the body. One of the hallmark signs is that the body reacts to that buildup of uric acid, often presenting as joint pain, swelling, redness. In contrast, fast, uncontrolled gout is where a patient starts to experience frequent flares, frequent symptoms, or they develop gouty nodules, which we call tophi, and all of this with an elevated uric acid that is not responding to gout pills.
0: Glenn, you were diagnosed with uncontrolled gout. Tell us how that impacted your daily life.
3: Impacted my daily life at work. There were times in my job, I make a lot of patient rounds, and there were times I could not walk. I had to work out of my office. At home, when I first had my first gout attack, I was recently married at that time and raising three boys, and there were things that I just could not do with my family. I could not go on trips. If we did go on trips, I'd have to oftentimes be on the sofa or in bed. I could not get around, with everybody. I had to plan before taking vacations, even out of the country. What if I have a gout attack in X country? I would have to plan for that, because not knowing specifically about that country's healthcare system, basically. So all of these things that I wasn't used to, I had to start doing, and I was very physically active. I was a triathlete, a cyclist, and I literally could not race. I could not train. It made such a daily impact that, and it was so complicated that I just had to talk to my family physician and go from there.
0: So tell us then, what advice do you have for people with frequent flares?
3: My most important advice would be, don't ignore it and learn everything that you can about uncontrolled gout and see your physician. It's very serious. It can spread not just physically, but there's an emotional toll. There's, it's like I said, it's very complicated, and realize that it's not our fault. And talk to your physician.
0: Dr. Graywall, why is it important to manage gout effectively, and what should patients do if the symptoms persist despite treatment?
2: Yeah, so it's very important to get control if you believe you have uncontrolled gout. Obviously, most importantly, as Glenn described, it can have such an impact on your day-to-day life. So that's the most important thing, is that you can get back to functioning the way that you need to. But also the silent part of gout is that it can start to deposit into new places in the body and affect the organs. And so for those reasons, we want to effectively treat it. The nice thing is there's a simple blood test that you can talk with your doctor about, which is the uric acid. And if your uric acid is uncontrolled, that is a good place to start the conversation about which treatment you should be on. The American College of Rheumatology recommends that your uric acid level be below 6 mg/dL. And so again, it's a good place to start by monitoring that. Also, it's important that, as Glenn described, not to blame yourself. Patients believe that gout is caused by diet or lifestyle, but in fact, it's complicated, as he mentioned. There can be a component of genetics. Also, the kidney function is really important. So that's where getting the physician involved would be to your benefit.
0: And doctor, where can people go for reliable information about gout and uncontrolled gout?
2: So a good reliable resource is goutquestions.com. Here they can find information about what gout is, how it's caused, and also a guide that provides questions that patients can take to their physician to have a meaningful conversation.
0: Once again, that website is goutquestions.com. That's goutquestions.com. We've been joined today by rheumatologist Dr. Suneet Graywall and patient advocate Glenn. Dr. Glenn, thank you both for joining us today on the Life-Changing Weekend.
2: Thanks. Thanks for having us.
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12: With SRN News, I'm Bob Agnew in Washington. President Trump says he's banning CNN, MS Now, and Politico from the White House due to what he called unfavorable coverage. He's also threatening that more such media prohibitions could be coming. Of course, the president often criticizing many in the mainstream media, accusing them of fake news and covering him unfairly. The president officially signed the Russia sanctions bill into law Friday. It authorizes further sanctions and tariffs against Russia and the Kremlin's ongoing conflict with Ukraine. President Trump has announced that all 50 states will be joining in a program set to provide most favored nation pricing to some drugs within the Medicaid program, bringing the net price of selected drugs down to prices paid in certain other countries. The administration claims that Medicaid will save billions of dollars on prescription drug costs as a result of the plan. It's nicknamed the Generous Model. This is SR.
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17: If I regard iniquity, if I see it, the Lord will not hear. That's pretty clear. Is that clear? That's clear. God said, I want you to control your thought life. That's why you got to be careful what books you read, what pictures you look at, what movies you watch. Because it's painting pictures in your mind that impacts God's ability to respond to your prayer requests.
16: 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It is critical to have a consistent prayer life. It is a virtual part of our life and our discipleship journey to not only talk to God, but to hear from Him as well. Today on Developing Dynamic Disciples, Pastor Jenkins uses Jeremiah chapter 33:3 to show us what God says happens when we humble ourselves and pray. Jeremiah plainly states that if we call to Him, that He will incline His ear to us and He'll answer. Let's join Pastor Jenkins in this message entitled, Can You Hear Me Now?
17: I think it's appropriate for me to spend some time teaching you again why God doesn't respond to your prayers. Because the Bible is crystal clear about it. It gives you specifics. And I'm going to give you 7 reasons today. Not that there might be more, but I'm going to give you 7. Y'all supposed to say, go ahead and give me the 7. I gave you space and time, but y'all didn't say nothing. I love this verse, Jeremiah 33:3, because God says, if you cry out to me, if you call my name, I will respond, I will answer, and I'll show you, I'll make known. And as a matter of fact, that's what God desires. He desires to show His hand so strong in your life that all of the people who are watching you will be, they will want to say, now what in the world is happening with you that you getting this and I'm not getting that? God wants to demonstrate His power through your life. But my job today is to show you 7 reasons why He's not responding to your prayers. Here's 1. Go to Isaiah 59. This is a Bible study. This is a topical message, by the way. So I'm looking at a bunch of several different verses on these 7 points. Here's Isaiah 59, verse 1 and 2. Here's what Isaiah 59, verse 1 and 2 says. Behold, the Lord's hand is not shortened that it cannot save, nor His ear heavy that it cannot hear. But your iniquities have separated you from your God, and your sins have hidden His face from you so that He will not hear. It can't be no more clear than that right there. Look at your neighbor and say, you got sin. Look at the person on the other side. He said he can't answer your prayer because you got sin. You got sinful behavior. He says your iniquities have separated you from your God, and your sins has hidden His face from you because of your behavior, because of your sin, because of the practices in your life, because of the things that you do that causes God to say, I can't hear. That's the first reason that God will not hear and respond to your prayers. Oh, by the way, I need a timekeeper because I got to put 3 minutes apiece, 3.5 minutes. Who can keep the time for me? Let me see. Can I find somebody? Let me come over here. One of our faithful deacons is going. This is going to be. It's one of our new deacons over here. This is Deacon Jefferson. So look. When I get to 3.5 minutes,
18: yes, sir.
17: You got to make me know. If you got to stand up, run around the building, let me know when I get to 3.5 minutes. Because if I don't get through these, I got to get through these 7 today. We got something else scheduled next week, the next 2 weeks. So this can't be a run over. I got less than 60 seconds on this one? Okay, thank you. You doing your job. Give Deacon Jefferson a hand. Somebody say sinful behavior. Here's 2. Let's go to Psalm 66, verse 18. Psalm 66 and verse 18. Now, this is a very significant and important one. It's a very significant and important one. It says, if I regard iniquity in my heart, the Lord will not hear. Wow, did y'all get that? If I regard iniquity. Now, the key word in this passage is the word regard. That's the key word, regard. What does that word mean? I'm glad you asked the question. The word regard means if I can see it in my mind. Here's what that means. You don't have to actually do the sin. All you have to do is see it. Okay, y'all are confused. Let me break it down to all you have to do is imagine it. Picture it in your mind. That's where most of y'all mess up, because y'all be dreaming about stuff. I feel tension over here in these two sections right here. If I can picture it in my mind, if I can imagine it in my mindset, if I can put it in my mind to think about it, it impacts God's ability to respond to my prayers. That's what Psalm 66:18 says. If I regard iniquity, if I see it, the Lord will not hear. That's pretty clear. Is that clear? That's clear. God said, I want you to control your thought life. That's why you got to be careful what books you read, what pictures you look at, what movies you watch. Because it's painting pictures in your mind that impacts God's ability to respond to your prayer requests. That's the teaching of the Word of God. Now, here's a little saying I say all the time. If I sow a thought, I will reap a feeling or a desire. If I sow a desire, I will reap an act. If I sow an act, I reap a habit. If I sow a habit, I reap a lifestyle. If I sow a lifestyle, I reap a destiny. And it all started with a thought. Let me let that sink in with y'all for just a second. So my second point is these sinful thoughts. You have thoughts that you think that impacts God's ability to respond to your prayers. Here's number three. James chapter 4, verse 3. James 4, verse 3 says this. You ask and do not receive because you ask amiss, amen, that you may spend it on your pleasures. James 4, 3. Let me read it again. You ask and do not receive because you ask amiss. The key word is the word amiss. What does that word mean? It means worthless. It means you're asking for something that's worthless, that you may spend it on your pleasures. You're asking for something to consume it on or waste it on your own desires. It's not about the kingdom of God. It's not about helping somebody else. It's not about advancing the name of the Lord. It's about you. You're asking for a new car, but it's not because you want to pick up people to bring them to church. It's because you want a profile. You want to have a diamond in the back, sunroof top. Come on, talk to, look at me. How's that go? Diamond in the back, sunroof top, digging. The gangster lean. Woo woo. Y'all got it. Y'all know the song. I don't know if the 12 o'clock crowd or not, but the 10 o'clock crowd got it. You're asking for a new car, and you want God to bless you, but you ain't giving nobody rides in the car you got. Go ahead, clap. Clap together. I mean, y'all too late. It's too late. You want a new house, but you ain't making no space for nobody to stay with you. You ain't using your house. You trying to make a name for you. It's about you. It's all about you. Look at your neighbor, because they're not hearing me. Say it's about you. It ain't about you, though, baby. It ain't. The kingdom is not about you. The kingdom is not about your kingdom. It's not about your name. It's not about your reputation. It's not about your business. It's not about you. It's about him. And that's what he says. I can't answer. I can't respond. I can't do it. You ask for it, but you can't receive it because you're not about my kingdom. Ooh, preach on, Pastor Jenkins. You're not advancing my kingdom. You're not thinking about how to push the kingdom of God forward. It's not about his name. This is about the name of the Lord. kingdom. And so you're asking for all the wrong reasons. So ask yourself, whatever blessing that you're wanting, whatever blessing you're asking God to give to you, ask yourself who's going to benefit from it. Is God's going to benefit from it, or is this for my own sake? Because God's looking. He says, you asked and I didn't give it to you because you want to spend it on your own pleasures, on your own name and reputation. Here's number four. First John 5, verse 14 and 15. First John 5, verses 14 and 15. Now, this is the confidence that we have in him, that if we ask anything according to his will, he hears us. And if we know that he hears us, whatever we ask, we know that we have the petitions that we have asked of him. Here's what this passage means. Here's what it's saying. If we ask anything according to his will. See, sometimes God doesn't answer your prayer because it's not his will. And the reason we try to teach you the word is so that you'll know what God's will is. When you know what God's will is, you can ask it based on his will. But sometimes you're asking God for stuff that's not his will. Go ahead, look at that lady next to you. Say, God don't want you asking for somebody else's husband to be with you. That's not his will. Go ahead, tell her. Don't be asking for somebody else's husband. Go ahead, tell your neighbor. Don't ask God for you to win the lotto. He doesn't want you to win the lottery. Stop asking. That's not his will. It's not the will of God for you to take care of yourself through the games of chance. Look at who's clapping and look at who's not clapping. The people who are not clapping, they got a lotto ticket in their wallet right now. Let me see your wallet right quick. What is the will of God? What is the will of the Lord? Can I find a scripture to support what it is I'm asking? And so whatever I'm going to ask God, I want it to be within the parameters of what his will is and not outside of his will. Y'all with me? Are y'all still with me? Here's number five, 1 Peter chapter 3. This is a life changer for me, this one right here, 1 Peter 3:7. Here's what it says, husbands. Likewise, dwell with them with understanding, giving honor to the wife as to the weaker vessel, and as being heirs together of the grace of life, that your prayers may not be hindered. Look at all the sisters clapping, praising the Lord, praise God. This is a profound passage here because I can't think of a verse. I don't know a verse in the scripture that says the same about men. That says, wives, do so and so, so your prayers won't be hindered. I don't know a verse because if I had written the Bible, I would surely put that verse in there. But I didn't write it. And this was life-changing for me because I was guilty of being insensitive to my wife. I was guilty of not listening to her. She tried to tell me what's bothering her and tell me what she's stressed out about. And I would say, that's the devil. I did. That's what I did. I said, that's the devil. And I would dismiss her feelings. And then God had to jack me up and take me to this verse. That if I wanted my prayers answered, I better start dwelling with her with understanding. As difficult as that might be, because understanding her changes from day to day, hour to hour, minute to minute. She feel one way this day, another way another day. I'm about to lose my mind. Up in here. And so I had the, and I am still learning. This verse challenges me that if I want my prayers answered, I better be sensitive. That's the big bird word for the brothers today, sensitivity. I got to be sensitive. I got to dwell with her with understanding. I had to learn. I'm doing things that I had to learn to do. I had to learn to listen. One time, she was talking and she figured out that I wasn't listening. I wasn't listening. And she said, "You ain't even listening to me." And I said, "I heard every word you said." And she said, what did I say?" I said, "You said blah, blah, blah, blah, blah, blah, blah, blah, blah, blah." I'm trying to be honest with y'all that I had to learn. And so I'm learning. Haven't quite gotten there yet, but I'm learning. I'm doing better. I'm doing better. I'm doing better. It's a tough hill to climb, but I'm doing better. Amen. Brothers, don't leave me hanging out here by myself. Do I have any brothers that understand how difficult of a task it is to understand? I don't understand. I don't always understand. Rarely do I understand, but I'm learning to just listen. Here's number 6, Matthew 17, verses 14 through 21. Matthew 17, verses 14 through 21. Here's what it says. When they had come to the multitude, a man came to him, kneeling down to him, saying, "Lord, have mercy on my son, for he is an epileptic and suffers severely, for he often falls into the fire and often into the water. So I brought him to your disciples, but they could not cure him." Then Jesus answered and said, "O faithless and perverse generation, how long shall I be with you? How long shall I bear with you? Bring him here to me." And Jesus rebuked the demon, and he came out of him, and the child was cured from that very hour. Then the disciples came to Jesus privately and said, "Why could we not cast it out?" So Jesus said to them, "Because of your unbelief. For assuredly I say to you, if you have faith as a mustard seed, you will say to the mountain, 'Move from here to there,' and it will move, and nothing will be impossible for you. However, this kind does not go out except by prayer and fasting." This point is the unbelief. When you come to God, you got to believe that He is. That's what Hebrews 11:6 says. He that comes to God must believe that He is, and that He is a rewarder of those who diligently seek Him. Without faith, without having faith, it's impossible to get God's attention. God moves in response to faith. You got to believe. And the problem is you're continuing to put yourself in environments where your faith is not being boosted up. You got to get in a place where you can build your faith, strengthen your faith. You got to get in a posture to believe God. I don't know where y'all are, but I know God is a miracle worker. I know He answers prayer. And you want to be in an environment where you are building your faith. Building the confidence that you know that we serve a God who is more than able and more than capable to solve problems. Let me give you number 7 and I'll be finished. Matter of fact, jot down Hebrews 11:6 with that unbelief and Matthew 21:22. Matthew 21:22 says, "Whatever things you ask in prayer, believing, you will receive." That's Matthew 21:22. "And whatever things you ask in prayer, believing, you will receive." So God doesn't respond if you don't believe. Here's my final point. Seventh point is from Proverbs 28, verse 9. Proverbs chapter 28, one who turns away his ear from hearing the law, even his prayer is an abomination. If you disregard the word, if you reject the word, if you dismiss the word, if you say, I don't believe it anymore, I don't trust it, I'm not reading it, I'm not going to obey it, the devil wants you to doubt and question the word of God. And when you reject the word, when you dismiss the word, God will not answer your prayers. That's what the scripture says. Your prayer is an abomination. God wants us to be in a posture or place to believe his word. Jot down 1 John 3:22, and that this goes with this too, and I'm finished. 1 John 3:22 says, whatever we ask, we receive from him because we keep his commandments and do those things that are pleasing in his sight. What does that mean? The key word in this verse is the word keep. And that word keep means to guard, protect. It means to put police officers around it. To guard and keep the enemy from stealing it out of your life. How many of you know as soon as you get a word from God, the devil gonna try to steal it from you? He wants you to dismiss it. He wants you to reject it. But you got to put a guard around it. You got to do whatever's necessary to get that word in your heart and put a guard around it and don't let the enemy take it from you. Amen. Don't you know that we serve a God who wants to work miracles in your life? He wants to show himself strong. The Bible says the eyes of the Lord are looking to and fro, looking for somebody who believes him, trusts him, has confidence. He wants to show himself strong. God wants people to see his hand working in your life so that they have to say, what causes this to happen in your life? And you'll be able to say, it's the God that I serve. Now, this is true. These 7 points are true. These 7 principles, these 7 facts are the facts of what causes your prayer life to be hindered. But by the way, it begins, first of all, that you have a personal relationship with Jesus. That you know him. That you believe he died on the cross for your sins and was buried, and that he got up out of the grave and rose from the dead. It begins by a person putting their faith in the death, burial, and resurrection of Jesus. Some of y'all prayers have never been answered because you never got saved. You might be religious, but you ain't been saved. You might go to church, but you ain't never been saved. You might have been baptized, but you haven't gotten saved. Y'all understand? You haven't believed Jesus. You haven't put your trust in him. You haven't repented of your sin. You haven't been born again. You have to be born again. I grew up in this church. I grew up in the First Baptist Church of Glen Arden. And my testimony is, and I tell it all the time, I sang in the choir. I was an usher. I taught Sunday school. I was in church every time I got the opportunity. I was a faithful person in church. But one day I realized there was something missing in my life. There was a void. There was an emptiness. I had religion, but I didn't have a walk with God.
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22: If you audit the Word of God, it will add you no credit toward your graduation to the next spiritual level.
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23: This is the Alternative Broadcast, featuring the timeless biblical teachings from the archives of Dr. Tony Evans. There's plenty to be found in the pages of the Bible, but Dr. Evans says if you don't connect it with your own life, all you're doing is recreational reading. Let's turn to James chapter 1 as he explains.
22: We are studying the book of James, and he has talked about trials, the difficulties that come to us in life. And James has established that trials are given and allowed by God as his means of taking us to the next spiritual level. But whether we go there depends on how we respond to them. One of the responses that we ought not have is a response of sin, because what sin does is nullify the growth process. And so he says, don't blame God if you sin. God brings a trial for growth. Sin is your choice and mine. He now comes to a section that really does relate intimately both to what we just heard and to the text we've read thus far. Because he's going to argue that the key to responding to trials and the key to resisting temptation is found in your reaction to God's word. So to stand behind his word is in fact what he is calling for us to do, whether you are facing a trial or having to resist a temptation. He has argued in verse 18 that God's word brought us forth because it is the word of truth, that we were birthed by the word of God that took root in our souls and gave us a new nature. That is how powerful this word is. It is sharper than any two-edged sword, and it is able to pierce down into the very dividing line of the invisible, the soul and the spirit, Hebrews 4 says, that it is this word that is able to create new life where there is only death. Having established that as a basis for understanding why we need not sin in the last section, it becomes our transition to the use of the word in this section, verses 19 to 25. There are three things that this in-your-face apostle wants to say. First of all, he wants you to resign yourself to Scripture, verses 19 and 20. Having talked about the word in verse 18, he says, do three things for me, my beloved brethren or Christians. Be quick to hear, slow to speak, and slow to anger. When you're in a trial, when you're attempting to resist a sin that is doing a number on you, he says there must be three resignations in your soul, and each of these three is relative to the word of God. We know that because he's talking about the word in verse 18, the verse before, and he's going to talk about the word in verse 21, the verse after. The first thing is be quick to hear. To hear what? To hear what God says about what you're facing. What he is saying is when you're faced with a test or you're faced with a tempt, he says, be quick to find out, God, what are you up to? And the place you go to first and foremost is the word of God. Like a mother who jumps up when she hears the cry of her baby in the middle of the night, we are to jump up in the midst of a test and run to Father God and find out, what does he say about what I am facing? You must be quick to hear. We must have ears that are willing to receive, be open to, listening to the word of God. It must be quick. To put it in simple everyday English, the first place you go when being tested or tempted is the word of God. That's what he's saying. You don't wait till after you've tried everything else. You don't wait till after you've talked to everyone else. It is the very first place you go. And many of us are not getting out of tests or overcoming temptation because the word is the last place we go. It is after we've talked to girlfriend. It is after we've talked to what you think. It is after we've gotten everybody's opinion but God. Maybe if we went to God first, we wouldn't have to talk on the telephone so long. Maybe if we went to God first, we would not be defeated so long or live in this test in confusion so long. He says, run to the word. Be quick to hear. Secondly of all, slow to talk. I mean, after all, you have two ears and one mouth. That was done purposefully. Hearing twice as much as we speak. What is he saying? Be slow to speak. When you are quick to hear, you run to hear God. What do you say something about what I'm facing? Then be slow to talk. Don't argue with what you find out. When God says it, even though you don't like it, even though you don't prefer it, be slow to speak. Or when a person is under stress, they often want to talk. They often want to engage themselves in ongoing conversation. When under a stress or in a temptation, when you go to God to find out what does he have to say, and of course you go in prayer because he says, let a man ask for wisdom. He says, be slow to speak. Now this is very important. When you go to God to hear what he has to say about what you're facing with the word, and certainly you can go to people who can give you the word, but then you hear what God says, that is the time to be silent and let your spirit pick up on what the Holy Spirit wants to say. When Job was going through his great trial, a trial that most of us could only imagine, he spent early on a lot of time talking. Remember, he had his three friends who engaged him in ongoing conversation for much of the book of Job.

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1: On. And since I really don't know how to get out of this mess, I am just going to chill. I'm going to find out what you have to say on this matter, how I am to respond in this situation, what you want me to do. That is what I'm going to do. And then rather than getting a myriad of opinions, I am going to take time out to listen. That's called meditation, by the way. Meditation is when you pause in the rat race to hear what God has to say. My wife was telling me about an incident that happened, and she began to panic about where she had left the checkbook. And she knew that this was going to kind of like ruin the day. She decided not to panic, not to worry about it, go about her day. And she said, I'm not going to let this ruin my day. I don't know where this checkbook is. What I'm going to do is just talk to God and let him show me. So rather than panic in the midst of what was for her, and trust me, not knowing where the checkbook is was a trial. She decided not to worry about it, but to trust in the Lord with all of her heart and lean not to her own understanding, in all the ways acknowledge him and let him direct her path. Later on in the day, she said, bing, something came to mind. A location came to mind, a place she had looked. When it came to mind, she went there, and there it was. It was a willingness to pause and listen. Then he says, be slow to wrath. Why? If God is doing something, then you're letting your anger go in the wrong direction because God is trying to do something. Number three, he wants there to be the proper reflection on the word, the reflection on the word. But prove yourself doers of the word and not merely hearers who delude themselves. Now, pay close attention here as he works from verse 22 to 25. To hear the Bible and not do the Bible is to regress. There is no such thing as neutrality. In fact, he says to hear it and not do it is self-deception. You fooling yourself. You have tricked yourself with the word right in front of you. In fact, let me make a radical statement. It is better to do more with less than to do less with more. It would be better if some of you would just do something with the little you know than trying to get more. A lot of people go to, you know, they want Bible conferences and this conference and that conference. They're not doing anything with what they've already learned. That is of no value. He says to hear the word and not do the word is delusionary. And then he gives an illustration that every man, woman in this building can identify with. You don't even have to be spiritual to understand this one. If anyone is a hearer of the word and not a doer, he is like a male. The Greek word for man is not the Greek word for mankind, but it's the Greek word for male. He is a male, a man that is a male, who looks at his natural face in a mirror. For once he has looked at himself and gone away, he has immediately forgotten the person that he was. He deals with men and mirrors. Okay? He says a person who comes to hear the word, whether it's the church or whether it's in your personal devotions, and you hear it, but who does nothing with what he hears is like a man. A male who goes in front of a mirror and does nothing with what he sees. Now, the reason that James uses a man is because women don't do that. Women are not about to go in front of no mirror and do nothing. Ladies, right now, pick up your purse.

0: Everybody, pick up right now. Pick up your purses. Here you go. All right? I want you to reach into your purse, and every lady that's got a compact with a mirror in it, hold it up. Hold it up. I want to get a better look. Stand up. Every lady that's got a compact with a mirror in it, stand up. Every stand up. I want to see all the compacts here. Lord, have mercy. Okay? Got a mirror. All right? You may be seated. Now, men, pull out your wallets. Pull out your wallets. Every man with a mirror in his wallet, stand up. Women are going to make sure that if they can't be in front of a mirror, they have a mirror with them. Because men glance at mirrors, women gaze at mirrors. He says that a people who look at the word of God and don't seek to act on it are like men who just kind of go, peek, look, and gone. Not like women. But God, when it comes to the mirror of his word, demands a gaze. He does not want you to read the Bible because the verse a day keeps the devil away. He wants you to stare at that thing and roll over that thing and work with that thing so that that thing gets a hold of your very soul. And the only way it will do that is if you act on it. It is like a man who looks at his natural face. This is another important Greek expression because it means literally the face of his birth. That's what the phrase means. His natural face, the face of his birth. Now let me hit you with an interesting concept here. He's talked about our new birth in verse 18. When you stare at the mirror, he calls the Bible a mirror, it is your soul looking at the face of your birth, that is your new birth, your second birth. So God gets to reflect back to you what he sees. When you go to the word, God wants to tell you what he sees. He wants to point back to you how he says you look. That is why Satan wants to keep us away from the word, because he does not want us to see what God sees. And if we can use some other mirror rather than this mirror, we will always think we're okay when we're not. See, a lot of mirrors for us are not the word, but other Christians. We look at other Christians and we say, he doesn't look that good. I'm sure I look better. I must be okay. Wrong mirror. God says that your mirror is to be the mirror of the word of God so he can reflect back to you what he sees.
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0: Luke chapter 8 says that there are four kinds of responses to the word. There's the no response. People don't do anything with it. He says in verse 13, in verses 11 and 12, there's no response. He says in Luke 8 and verse 13, he says there's the shallow response, because when difficulties come, they are, you know, fast to speak and, you know, not swift to hear. And so they run out when difficulties come. And so that's a shallow response. In verse 14, he says it's an inadequate response because they're too into the world to give the word time and attention. And then he talks about the good soil, that is the sufficient response. And these are ones who absorb the truth of God and do something with it. You say, but Pastor, you don't understand how busy I am. Life is tough. Suppose you went to a doctor, went to a physician. When you got to the physician, because you were going through illness, pain here, pain there, you said, here, doc, this is my pain, this is my problem. And the doc said, well, look, I'm really in a hurry. Let me rush and do you. Put a little stethoscope on him. You all right, go in. You wouldn't appreciate that because you want a doctor who does two things. Who gives you the time necessary to really diagnose the problem and then tells you the truth about what they find. That's what you want. You want time or attention and truth. Well, Jesus is the great physician. And he wants to give you time and attention, and he will tell you the truth, but you've got to come to the doctor's office. The word of God. You've got to come before his presence in the word of God and let that presence be transforming. It is a transforming presence. Why? Because when you hear the word and come before the word, you're not looking only at a book. You're looking at a person. You're looking at a person. The question at the end of the service is, what are you going to do? What are you going to do? What are you going to do? Not, what did I hear? What did I hear? What did I hear? Many of us treat hearing a sermon on Sunday like chewing gum. We come for the flavor, then we spit it out till it's time to pick up another piece. We come for the sweetness. That's the problem, many of you. Some of you only come and you feel like, if I get there in time for the sermon, I am sufficient. If that is your thinking, that is evil, because that means that you have not done the things to prepare your heart to pull out the weeds. And if you only come for the sugar of the sermon and not for the meeting with a person, then you will leave still weeded, even though you may have left with a nice taste in your mouth. You will not be transformed by it. And that's why the big thing of church is not just hearing the Bible, it is worshiping the Lord. That's why we have communion first at the beginning of our service, so we can do some weed pulling, so that there will nothing hinder the word from getting to our souls, so we can confess our sins and get rid of the weeds, so that the word can nail us and convict us, cleanse us. 2 Corinthians 3:18 says that when we come face to face with God in front of this mirror, the child of God looking into the mirror, he sees the Son of God and is transformed by the Spirit of God for the glory of God. Look at what David says in Psalm 139. David, who loved the word of God, says this word in verse 23 and 24. Search me, O God, and know my heart. Try me and know my anxious thoughts. See if there be any hurtful way in me, and lead me into the way everlasting. That's the mirror. Lord, I'm coming face to face with you. I'm not just coming to open a book. I'm coming to meet a person who has communicated to me through a book. But I want to see you talk to me, and you would be amazed what you will hear God say, because you've given him the time and attention for him to tell you the truth. It is transforming. The two different kind of pictures. You can go and take a picture at one of them little cheap photo things at the mall. And believe me, don't take too many pictures there. They really won't compliment you. Right? That's not what God's at. He's not just after a quick picture. He wants an x-ray. He wants to be able to penetrate below the surface of your life. Well, he concludes this point about reflection on the word, and that means to take it in that you might do something with it, with this classic verse 25. But one who looks intently at the perfect law, the law of liberty, and abides in it, not having become a forgetful hearer, but an effectual doer, this man shall be blessed in whatever he does. Many Christians treat the word of God like tourists. They just want to take a tour. No lasting effect. They just want to be a tourist. The Greek word look intently means to stoop down and look close at. That's what look intently means. To stoop down and look into, it's like having a contact lens fall out. You don't have a contact lens fall out and do one of them numbers. When you have a contact lens fall out, you want to get down on the ground because you want to really see and find it. It means that you do not treat the word lightly. You do not treat it casually. You must decide you're going to look intently at, guess what the word of God is? The perfect law. Notice what kind of law it is. The law of liberty. Now follow me closely. David says in Psalm 119 verse 45, I have liberty because I love your precepts. I'm a free man because I love your rules. Jesus says in John 8, you shall know the truth and the truth shall set you free. You say, well, I know the truth, but I'm not free. That's because you know it up here. You're not doing it down here. See? It is the doing of the truth, not the knowing of the truth, informationally only, that produces the freedom of the law. Now, we seem to have a contradiction. How can you have law and freedom? I'll try to answer that. Let me say this. When you received the seed, you received Christ. That means you got a new nature. When you take the word of God, your new nature has been so constructed to respond properly to the rules of God's word or to the demands of Christ's likeness. When you express what your new nature is supposed to do because of the word that you've received, your new nature will be free rather than restricted because it will now be responding to the right documentation. See, your new nature, the Christ in you, has only been constructed to respond to that which pleases God. That's why Paul says in Romans chapter 7 verse 22, he delights in the law of God because he finds the law frees him up. Because God's rules of guidelines, when obeyed properly, they are the road to freedom. Many of us want to audit the Christian life, right? People audit the course when they want the data, but they don't want the right papers. They don't want to take tests, so they audit it, okay? Well, you have to understand one thing. When you audit a course, you don't get credit for it. When you go to college and you audit a college course, it does not show up on your transcript. And while it may be wonderful informationally, it is of no benefit to your graduation day. If you audit the word of God, it will add you no credit toward your graduation to the next spiritual level. In order for the word of God to work, you must be enrolled in the course. In order for the word of God to work, you must not only hear what the teacher says, you must be willing to do the paper, take the test, and apply the knowledge. No application, then there is no grade on your transcript, no grade on your transcript, no growth to the next spiritual level. You cannot audit the Christian life. It must be lived.
1: 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The Bible has been called a book of wisdom, a life manual, even a philosophical guide. But Dr. Evans says it's much more than that. Next time, he'll show why Scripture stands in a category all its own as he talks about the glory of God's Word. I hope you'll join us for that.

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3: With SRN News, I'm Bob Agnew in Washington. Some big changes for the media at the White House. President Trump on Friday saying that he was going to ban CNN, MS Now, and Politico from the White House due to what he called unfavorable coverage, and he's threatening that more such media agencies could be banned if they don't stop producing what he calls fake news, especially negative stories about him and his administration while promoting Democrats. President Trump officially signed the Russia sanctions bill into law Friday. That authorizes further sanctions and tariffs against Russia amid the Kremlin's ongoing conflict with Ukraine. President Trump announced on Friday all 50 states will be joining in on a program that will provide most favored nation pricing for some drugs within the Medicaid program, and that should bring the net price of selected drugs right down to the prices paid in certain other countries. He says it will save the program billions of dollars. This is SRN.
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7: Ronald Reagan understood that freedom sometimes requires more than quiet diplomacy. It requires moral clarity. On June 12, 1987, standing before the Brandenburg Gate in a divided Berlin, Reagan issued a direct challenge to Soviet leader Mikhail Gorbachev. "Mr. Gorbachev, tear down this wall." The Berlin Wall was more than concrete and barbed wire. It represented a system that restricted movement, divided families, and denied millions the freedoms Americans often take for granted. Reagan refused to treat that division as permanent. He understood that free nations must be willing to identify the difference between liberty and oppression, and have the courage to say so. 2 years later, the Berlin Wall fell. Freedom survives when people refuse to accept tyranny as inevitable. So when freedom is challenged today, will we have the courage to defend it with the same clarity?
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11: Friends, on the authority of God's Word, if you've repented and trusted Christ, you are cleansed. Jesus said, if you continue in my word, you are truly my disciples. And if the Son has set you free, you are free. How much? Indeed. You're free. I mean, you think about all the ways the enemy can lie to us. If you don't believe this and get this down in your gut, you'll always feel like you can never be the fullness of what God wants you to be. You'll feel like because of my past, my future has been compromised. And then the devil will lie to you and say it's because God didn't love you enough. And then you'll be mad at God that your future's compromised. God never said your future's compromised. Read through the Bible. There's only one character in the Bible that lived perfect. Would you care to know? You can take another guess. You're going to be right. It's Jesus. I mean, you can study Moses, you can study Noah, you can study Abraham, you can study good men in the faith, and you'll see flaws that they had. I mean, you see Noah, he's the only righteous person on the planet for 120 years preaching the gospel. It's only him, three sons, and their wives that enter the ark. I mean, he's the only faithful guy. And what's he do when he comes off the ark after sacrificing the Lord? He gets drunk. And in some ways, if I was on a boat for a year with a bunch of animals, there's nothing perfect about Noah. There's nothing perfect about Abraham. There's nothing perfect about Joshua. There's nothing perfect about David. There's nothing perfect about Peter or Paul. There's only one who has been made perfect, who has always been perfect, who offered his perfection to us through his death on the cross and resurrection from the dead, and is Jesus, which means this. Christian, listen to me. Believe your blessing. If you've turned from your sin and you trusted Christ, you are cleansed. You don't have to carry around the stain anymore. You don't have to go back and relive that. You say, well, why do I always have those thoughts about my past? Because the enemy hates you. And the enemy knows if you ever shut him up, that you would be a danger to the kingdom of darkness. Do you know when God started calling me to ministry when I was 24? I didn't believe this. Because for some reason in my head, I had the view that, you know, I knew pastors sinned and stuff, but they just sinned like little sins, you know? They didn't sin like big sins, and they weren't around big sins. And so I didn't feel like I fit into the pastoral mode because my past was such that I didn't feel qualified to be a pastor. Bad past, no pastor. Until I started believing these truths. And when I believed these truths, then I started living differently. Then it wasn't about, God, you're not calling me because I'm good. You're calling me because I'm forgiven. You're calling me because this is your purpose in my life. And Lord, you've forgiven all my past, so none of that hinders where you're taking me. And I'm not saying because you're cleansed, God doesn't call you to make restitution sometimes. Did you know God calls you to do that sometimes? Sometimes with people that you've wronged, even though you're forgiven, God's like, now go make it right. Do it right in the sight of God and of man. You know, it's not an excuse. You just, I got away scot-free. Now I never have to tell them I'm sorry. No, sometimes you need to go back and tell people, I was wrong in the way I treated you to the extent that you can, right? But if you can believe your blessing of a clean conscience, that will change your life. Now, some of you are here today, and I feel like I need to say this. Some of you would say, Pastor Jeff, the reason I feel unclean is not because of anything I did, but because of what somebody did to me. That's legit. Like, I feel dirty on the inside, not because of me, but because of my dad, because of my uncle, because of my brother, because of my coach, because of my teacher. Like, I just don't feel good, not because of what I was looking for, but what somebody took away from me. Like, what do you got for me? Here's what I have for you. You need to forgive them with the same forgiveness that Jesus Christ forgave you. Do you know why? Because forgiveness isn't a feeling. If you wait till you feel like you're ready to forgive them, you'll never feel like it. Feeling's an emotion. Forgiveness is an act of the will. Forgiveness is, Christ, because of all that you've forgiven me, I'm willing to offer the same level of forgiveness to them. Because I didn't deserve to be forgiven and you forgave me, even though they don't deserve to be forgiven, I'm forgiving them. The way to your freedom is forgiveness. You say, well, why did God allow that in my life? I can't answer that question. But I can tell you this. God's ways are higher than your ways, and God's thoughts are higher than your thoughts, and God doesn't waste anything. And what the enemy intended for evil, God will use for good. By your forgiveness, God will set you on a new course. And here's what I found in my life, that sometimes the things that have been the most painful things in my life are the things that God uses in healing other people if I'm walking with him. Friends, it means this. You don't have to carry around a badge of shame anymore. Do you know why? Because you're cleansed. Not because your pastor told you, but because the word of God declares it and Jesus Christ is telling you this morning. You're cleansed. You're washed. You're free. I mean, hear the word of the Lord in 1 Corinthians chapter 6. Verses 9 through 11. He says this. He says, or do you not know that the unrighteous will not inherit the kingdom of God? make no mistake about it, guys. Unrighteous people don't inherit the kingdom. Unrighteous people is everybody. We're all unrighteous. We've all sinned and fallen short of the glory of God. Make no mistake about it. Here's why. Because sometimes people are like, well, I know he wasn't the best guy, and I know he died, but you know what? He was in church a lot. I think he's probably going to heaven. No, he's not. If he hasn't repented and trusted Christ for the forgiveness of his sins, if she hasn't repented and trusted Jesus for the forgiveness, she's not. Because Jesus Christ is the only access. So he says, do you not know the unrighteous will not inherit the kingdom of God? Yeah, we know. Do not be deceived. Now listen to what he says. This is not an exhaustive list either. Neither fornicators, nor idolaters, nor adulterers, nor effeminate, nor homosexuals, nor thieves, nor the covetous, nor drunkards, nor revilers, nor the swindlers will inherit the kingdom of God. Nor will anybody else on the page of sin that I just read. Can't. There's no way for you to get right with God. There's nothing you can do. You're already dead and you're gonna die. And when you die, Jesus is gonna say, get away from me. But, love verse 11, such were some of you. You know that list of sins I read? They're covered by everybody at Brave Church. Somebody here, every single sin I read has committed it. Every single one. Why? Because there's no temptation that sees you except what's common to man. We just think that the sins we sin are unique because we're afraid to talk about them. I mean, if I ask people, hey, stand up if you're struggling in your marriage, a third to half of the people in our church would stand up if they're being honest. Hey, stand up today if you're struggling with a wayward kid. About a third to half of our people would stand up if they're being honest. Hey, stand up today if you've had problems with finance and you spend more than you earn. About a third to half of the people would stand up. Hey, if you've been immoral in any way sexually in your life, about a third to half of the people would stand up. I mean, we've all sinned and fallen short of the glory of God. That's what some of us were. But what? You were washed. That's cleansed. You were sanctified. That's set apart. But you were justified. That's made right in the name of the Lord Jesus Christ and the Spirit of our God. What's the purpose of church? It's to declare the glory of God and the forgiveness he offers through Christ and the life that you can have so that you can experience the new covenant with new confidence, with a clean conscience. That's the best news on the whole planet. I got nothing else. That's it. You can have it. That's what he tells us. Do you have a clean conscience this morning? Do you believe that you do? Well, I'm hoping I'll feel that way later this afternoon. No, you have to believe it now. You have to say, I believe that. That's what the word teaches. Let me give you a fourth truth. Believe your blessings in the new confession because of Christ's faithfulness. The new confession, notice verse 23. Let us hold fast the confession of our hope without wavering, for he who promised is faithful. God's faithful. God's always faithful. Confession is not just saying I did something wrong. Confession means I'm saying the same thing as. It's two Greek words, homologeon. It means I'm saying the same thing as. I'm saying the same thing as God. If he's referring to my sin, I'm not just saying, God, I struggle sometimes. I'm calling my sin, sin. But this time he's talking about a different thing. He's talking about our confession of hope. What is hope? Hope is a present confidence in a future reality. That's hope. It's present confidence in a future reality. It's believing what I can't see. Who here could use a little more hope? I mean, we're all looking for more hope. It's easy for us to tell other people about the hope they're looking for. It's easy for us to call out what they need. It's harder to believe it for our own selves sometimes, isn't it? The Bible says in the Proverbs 13, verse 12, hope deferred makes the heart sick. When you're trusting God to do something he says his word's going to do, but you're not seeing it, there can be like an illness in your gut or in your heart. You just feel like, oh, what's wrong? How come God's not moving now? Why isn't he doing what he says he's going to do? Hope deferred makes the heart sick, but a desire fulfilled is a tree of life.
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11: Hope deferred makes the heart sick, but a desire fulfilled is a tree of life. Matthew 10, 29 and 31 says, are not two sparrows sold for a cent, and yet not one of them falls to the ground apart from your father? So don't fear. Are you not more valuable than sparrows? I mean, if God cares about the lilies of the field and God cares about the birds of the air, how much more does he care about you? Psalm 27, 13, one of my favorite. I would have despaired unless I had believed I would see the goodness of the Lord in the land of the living. You know what that means? My life would be a mess right now if I didn't believe that I was going to see God's goodness realized here. When it comes to my family, when it comes to my kids, when it comes to our church, when it comes to our nation, I would be in great despair if I didn't believe that I would see the goodness of the Lord presently in my life. That's walking by faith and not by sight. That's a blessing we can believe of God. We can have the hope of our confession and the present certainty of a future reality that one day he's going to present me faultless before the throne. That's a guarantee. It's as good as done. But yet I find that for many Christians, we have a hard time believing that for ourselves. I mean, think about it like this. If God can save your life from the pit of hell, remove the penalty of your sin, free you from the power of sin, place Christ inside of you through his Holy Spirit and promise you eternal life, what else is too hard for him? Like, what can't he do? If he can be conceived by the Holy Spirit and the God, the second person of the Trinity, the God man Jesus can become flesh and make his dwelling among us, what else is too hard for him? If he can walk on water, what else is too hard for him? If he can feed 5,000 people out of 5 loaves and 2 fish, what else is too hard for him? If he can slay a giant with a little boy, what else is too hard for him? If he can flood the world and save part of it so he can repopulate, what else is too hard for him? The answer is he can do all things. And yet it's easier for us sometimes to believe it in others than it is to believe in ourselves. Remember the story of Mark chapter 9? Jesus had just revealed himself on the Mount of Transfiguration with three of his apostles, and he was showing them all their glory, and they come down the hill and there's this argument taking place. And the teachers are arguing with the disciples, and Jesus is like, what's going on? And his father comes from out of the woodwork and he's like, it's my boy. It's my son. That I asked your disciples to do something, but they couldn't do it. I needed them healed. Jesus said, oh, perverse generation. How long have I got to put up with you? You don't believe that I can do this? I mean, what's going on here? Bring the boy to me. What's his problem? He goes, well, he's got a demon. And ever since he's young, he throws himself in the fire. I mean, he can't control himself. But Jesus, if you can do anything, if you would have compassion, I mean, maybe you could do. Jesus said, if I can, I can do all things for him who believes. And then the father prays this prayer out loud to Jesus. He says, Lord, I believe. Help my unbelief. I have theological faith enough to believe you heal. I have theological faith enough to believe you cast out demons. I have theological faith enough that you can save, but I need faith to believe you can do it right here presently in my son. You ever notice sometimes it's easier when you're praying over other people for their physical healing? It's easier praying over other people for their deliverance. It's easier praying for other people when they're praying for somebody to come to know Christ. But when it's immediately you, you get those doubts in your head. Why is that? Because the devil doesn't want you to believe that the word of God's for you. He doesn't want you to believe the word of God's for you. That the healing power of Jesus, yeah, he does that for other people. He won't do that for you. The deliverance ministry of Jesus, he'll do it for other people. He won't do it for you. Hey, salvation in your family, for your kids and for your grandparents and your parents. He does it for other people. He's probably not going to do it for you. Why do we have those doubts? Because the enemy doesn't want you to believe that the word of God is true. Y'all need to get you some scripture and hold on to it and believe it until you see it happen. I can handle God's no's. There's times God's like, nope, not on this side of heaven. He can do that. But I think far more often he wants to do it here if we would just believe. Lord, I'm believing your word says this. I'm holding on to this until I see it. I want to see the goodness of the Lord in the land of the living. It's the confession of hope. Lord, my hope is that you will do everything that your word says you will do. And guess what? Sometimes even well-meaning Christians, when you start talking like that, will be like, well, don't get overconfident because he may not do that in your life. Yeah, but he may. He may. Well, I don't want to pray for that new job because what if he doesn't? Well, if you don't pray, he won't. I don't want to pray for healing because what if he doesn't? But if you pray, he might. But I mean, I don't want to pray for deliverance ministry because that's weird and freaky and I don't know that devils exist anymore. They do. Why don't we pray that way? Why don't we have a confession of that hope? Because we don't want to look bad. And we think we're like protecting God because we don't want to make God look bad. If he doesn't heal, that would make God look bad. Never makes God look bad. It's humility that says, God, I'm believing your word for what you said you're going to do until I see it with my own two eyes. This is the authority we have in Christ. That is our confession of hope. Let me give you a fifth. I know I'm running over and I really don't care. Because this is so important. So important you believe these. I mean, you think about this. If you believe in the new covenant and the new confidence you have and the new conscience that's cleansed and the new confession of hope, then you have this one. How about believe your blessings and the new consideration of others because of Christ's transformation? Your new consideration of others because of Christ's transformation. Notice what he says in verses 24 and 25. He says, and let us consider. That means let's give a careful assessment to how to stimulate one another to love and good deeds. That means we're going to consider others, how we can stimulate them to love and good deeds. Now, what does that word stimulate mean? It means to stir up. It means to irritate. It means to aggravate. It means to provoke. And some of you are saying, finally, I know my spiritual gift. I'm great at doing that in other people. I irritate and aggravate and provoke people all the time. Praise Jesus. I now know my spiritual gift. That's not what he's saying. He's saying we're irritating them and provoking them to what? Love for God and good deeds for others. Why? Because the whole law is summed up in love for God and service to others, right? So the reason we gather and the reason we get together is to help each other on that journey. Do you know why? Because when we're isolated, we have a way of being not very objective with ourselves. We're objective with other people and their sin, but with ours, we're totally fine. When we come into community, part of our job is to help other people, to push them, to stimulate them, to irritate them, not to aggravate them, but to push them in a greater love for God and a greater love for others. It's okay to tell another brother in Christ, hey man, the way you're treating your wife is not good. And the reason your marriage stinks is because of you. And here's some things that you can do that would improve your marriage greatly. It's not wrong to tell a woman, hey, you disrespect your husband so much in everything he does. It's like a kick in the gut to him every time you open your mouth. And you need to kind of tone it down a bit. He's trying his best. It's okay for you to tell Christian kids or even non-Christian kids if you're Christian parents, the way you're disrespecting your parents is unacceptable. That's not how you walk with Christ. The way you're treating your teacher, that's not honoring to the Lord. Hey, you call yourself a Christian, but you're going out and getting drunk and you're saying that you're really spiritual. That's wrong. I love you enough to tell you that. I'm not saying we keep our spiritual eyes open to look at everybody else's sin. That's not what this means. But this does mean that in relationships that we have, that there's going to be things brought across our paths where we're going to have the opportunity to share things with others because of our great love for them. And if you love people, you're not going to be afraid to point those things out. That's what God wants us to do. Stimulate people towards love and good deeds. Preference people. Friends, we need comrades in the fight. We need warriors around us while we're in the battle. We need other people that can speak into us. Sometimes as an encouragement, like, hey, don't give up now. You're so close. Keep going. Other times, like, stop going the way you're going and turn around or it's bad for you. I love you enough to tell you that. That's what it means to stimulate people towards love and good deeds. And then comes this verse in verse 25. Which I could spend another hour on, and I promise you I won't. But spoke to me very, very loudly during 2020 and all the chaos that went on in our nation. He says, not forsaking our own assembling together, as is the habit of some, but encouraging one another, and all the more as you see the day drawing near. Now you might ask me, what does not forsaking our own assembling together mean? So I want to tell you. It means do not forsake our own assembling together. It means as a church, we're called to gather. By who? Jesus. We need each other. I'm going to promise you I'm not going to rant, but I am going to talk. It means lots has changed since 2020. Did you know that? We got two new buildings. We have more doors than we used to have. They're all going to be kept open to the glory of God no matter what. Do you understand what I'm saying? Because we're called to meet together. Pastors need to know churches are called to be open. It doesn't matter what some pagan official says of what essential and non-essential is. The church, it's not that the church is essential, the church is primary. It is the most essential institution on planet Earth. And we get our marching orders from Jesus, not anybody else. Which means if you can be here, come. I realize some of you can't make it here, and we love our online community, and if you have a hip replacement you had done or you're in poor health, we get it. That's why we do online services. And if you're in Florida or Hawaii, I know the commute's tough. Stay there. But if you live in Denver, please come to church. There's a huge difference, as you've heard said before, between watching a fire on TV and being around a fire and feeling its warmth. If your view is, I can do everything I can do in Christ at home, then you don't understand the church. It's a selfish view. It's a self-centered view. It's a sinful view. God saved you to contribute to the lives of others. And if you're not gathering, you're not fulfilling what God wants you to be. And you can never be the fullness of who Jesus is apart from the church. That means this. I love Jesus. I just hate the church. Well, then you don't love the Jesus of the Bible. Period. The church is the vehicle that God chooses to bless. Well, I have my backyard. I'm involved in a ministry over here. Hey, good for you. And now get in a church too and honor the Lord. That's biblical. Do not forsake the meeting of together as some are in the habit of doing. Apparently in the first century, some people had games on Sundays. Some people had all these other activities. Memorial Day weekend was nice weather. They want to climb 14ers. They didn't come. I mean, they had all those things then too. Don't forsake meeting together. Connect with other people, no matter what. Why? Because we want to encourage each other. And how do we want to do that? All the more as what? We see the day approaching. What day? The day Jesus is coming back. The day Jesus is going to right every wrong. The day the chaos is all going to end. You say, well, when's that day happening? It's coming soon. You see it approaching? I mean, I talked through the book of Revelation 2 years ago or a year and a half ago, and I remember thinking, I'm watching this stuff happen before my eyes. And now as I'm watching the news, I'm like, okay, we're like here. We're like right there. Like everybody's wanting to make sure everybody's doing everything everybody else is doing, and Big Brother's watching, and we're going to have a one world economy. And are you not seeing that it's coming? Friends, you have nothing to fear if you're in Christ. You have everything to look forward to. But the reason we gather is so we can encourage one another that even if the earth gives way, that Jesus Christ is still Lord to the glory of God. Amen?
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7: Ronald Reagan understood that freedom sometimes requires more than quiet diplomacy. It requires moral clarity. On June 12, 1987, standing before the Brandenburg Gate in a divided Berlin, Reagan issued a direct challenge to Soviet leader Mikhail Gorbachev. "Mr. Gorbachev, tear down this wall." The Berlin Wall was more than concrete and barbed wire. It represented a system that restricted movement, divided families, and denied millions the freedoms Americans often take for granted. Reagan refused to treat that division as permanent. He understood that free nations must be willing to identify the difference between liberty and oppression, and have the courage to say so. 2 years later, the Berlin Wall fell. Freedom survives when people refuse to accept tyranny as inevitable. So when freedom is challenged today, will we have the courage to defend it with the same clarity?
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23: Hey, you know, a few years ago, I read an interesting article in Time magazine. The title of the article was "Ethics: Is There Anybody Left You Can Trust?" And the article was an expose on the unbelievable amount of dishonesty that existed in government, in industry, on Wall Street, in the business world. And we used to think we could trust preachers, but after the scandals of the last 30 years, now we're not even sure about that anymore. But you know, the danger is, as followers of Christ, that when we see the world, it seems crumbling all around us, that we'll throw up our hands and go, well, forget it. I mean, what's a Christian to do in a world like this? Well, you know, the Apostle Paul spoke to that when he wrote his young protege, Timothy. Here's what he said. 2 Timothy chapter 3, verse 13. He said, Timothy, evil men and imposters will go from bad to worse, deceiving and being deceived. Sounds like our world, doesn't it? But he says in the next verse, verse 14, but you continue, Timothy, in the things you've learned and know to be true. In other words, the Apostle Paul says, hey, Timothy, out of the Bible, you've learned some things that you know are true. You focus on those things from the Bible, and they'll give you the strength to continue. Now, what are these things that Paul says if we focus on as followers of Christ will give us the strength to continue? What did he tell Timothy? He told him about three. Number one, he said in 2 Timothy 3:15, the next verse, Timothy, you know first of all that you're saved, that you belong to Jesus Christ, and that this world is not your final home. The second thing he said that'll give you the power to continue is number 2, verse 16 of chapter 3, 2 Timothy. You know the Bible is the inspired, inerrant word of God, and therefore you know that every promise God has made you in the Bible is absolutely, utterly dependable. And finally, the third reason that Paul said Timothy should be able to continue is because 2 Timothy 4 verse 1, Timothy, you know that Jesus Christ is coming back again. You know, Timothy, that Christ is coming back to set his kingdom up here on earth and straighten out this whole mess. And based on those three biblical truths, you ought to be able to continue, he says to Timothy, no matter what's happening in the world around you. Now, friends, today in our modern world as followers of Christ, these same three truths form the anchor for our soul today. Number one, I know I'm saved. We talked about that in messages 4 through 6 of our series, How Firm a Foundation. Number two, I know the Bible is true. We talked about that in messages 1 and 2 of this series. And finally, I know that Jesus is coming back. And that's what we want to talk about today in part 11, the very last message in our series, How Firm a Foundation. Now, what does the Bible say about the return of Jesus Christ? Well, when we talk about the return of Christ, we're talking theologically about eschatology, which literally means the study of last things or last events. And as you know, there are a lot of different views on this topic. I mean, we have pre-mills and a-mills and post-mills. We have dispensationalists and non-dispensationalists and reformed theologians. We have pre-tribs and post-tribs and mid-tribs. And you say, well, Lon, what are you? Well, actually, friends, I am a pro-trib. I am in favor of the Lord Jesus Christ coming back as soon as he possibly can. Amen. Well, seriously, though, first of all, we're dispensational here, meaning that we believe the Bible teaches that Israel and the church are two distinct entities in the plan of God, that the church has not replaced Israel in the plan of God, nor has the church taken over the promises that God made to Israel. God is still going to fulfill them to Israel. Number two, we're premillennial in that we believe the Bible teaches God is going to set up a literal 1,000-year millennial kingdom on this earth and that his return will precede the setting up of that kingdom. And finally, we are pre-tribulational, meaning we believe the Bible teaches that there will be a 7-year period of great tribulation here on this earth just prior to the second coming of the Lord Jesus. And we believe the Bible teaches that every true follower of Christ will be snatched out of this world, raptured, that's what the word means, out of this world, before the tribulation begins. Now, that's how I personally feel the data in the Bible.

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1: Does a person believe that the return of Christ to earth will be literal, that it'll be bodily, that it'll be in the air, and his return will be with great glory and power? If so, that's orthodoxy on the subject. Not whether they're pre-trib, post-trib, or mid-trib. Now, let's talk about the return of Christ, okay? The Old Testament, friends, seems to be talking out of both sides of its mouth when it talked about the coming of the Messiah. You see, there are some passages like Isaiah 53, Psalm 22, Zechariah 12, where the Old Testament talks about a suffering Messiah. And then there are other passages like Isaiah 63, Psalm 110, Zechariah 14, where the Old Testament talks about a conquering Messiah. In fact, the Old Testament prophets themselves, who wrote all of these prophecies down, they couldn't even figure out suffering Messiah, conquering Messiah. They couldn't even figure out how it fit together. 1 Peter chapter 1, verse 10, Peter says, they, that is the Old Testament prophets, made careful search trying to figure out what person or time the Holy Spirit was referring to when the Holy Spirit predicted, one, the sufferings of Christ, and two, the glories that would follow. They couldn't put it together. You know, the rabbis in Jesus' day, they were so confused by this that they actually came up with the theory that there were going to be two messiahs, one that would come and suffer and die, followed by a different Messiah who would come and lead Israel in glorious conquest. Now, we know today, of course, that the solution to this dilemma is not two different messiahs, but rather the same Messiah who is going to come two different times. The first coming of the Lord Jesus, of course, was when he was born in Bethlehem 2,000 years ago. It was this coming where he came to fulfill the role of the suffering Messiah who would die on the cross, give his life for our sins, to redeem us to God, and after that he would be resurrected from the dead and ascend back into heaven. That's done. The suffering Messiah is over. But the Bible also says again and again that the same Messiah would come back as a glorious conquering king, not as a suffering Messiah anymore, but as a conquering Messiah. Listen to these verses of Scripture. Matthew 24, verse 30. Then the Son of Man, that is the Lord Jesus, will appear in the sky, Jesus talking now, and all men shall see him coming on the clouds of the sky with power and great glory. Mark chapter 13, Jesus said, but in those days after this tribulation, the great tribulation period, the sun will be darkened and the moon will not shine and the stars will fall from the heavens, and then all men will see the Son of Man coming in the clouds with great power and glory. And finally, 2 Thessalonians chapter 1, verse 7, the Lord Jesus shall be revealed from heaven in blazing fire, along with his powerful angels, the Bible says. He will punish those who have not obeyed the gospel of our Lord Jesus Christ, and he will be marveled at by all who have believed. I've read this verse so many times, I can't even tell you. But it wasn't until I read it this past week that these words marveled at caught my attention. You know, think what that's going to be when the Lord Jesus comes back. Paul says the people who don't know Christ, it's going to be a bad day for them. But for us who know Christ, we are going to marvel at the incredible power and glory of this being, and that this being was willing to give his life for you and me. We're going to marvel at that. Fabulous. Now, when we speak about the second coming of Christ, there are really two different but related events that are lumped together under what we think of as the second coming of Christ. So let's talk about those. Event number one is the rapture of the church. This is when the Lord Jesus comes in the air to snatch away, that's what rapture means, to snatch away every true believer here on earth. Paul talks about this, 1 Thessalonians 4, verse 16. He says, for the Lord himself

0: come down from heaven with a shout and with the voice of the archangel and with the trumpet of God, and the dead in Christ shall rise first. At the rapture, the Bible says the Lord Jesus is going to raise from the grave every dead follower of Christ, and he's going to recondition their body, give them glorified bodies like his body after the resurrection, and reunite their spirits, which have been in heaven with him, to these glorified bodies for all of eternity. This is what Paul's talking about, Philippians 3:20, when he says at the rapture, the Lord Jesus will transform our lowly bodies so that they will be like his glorious body. Hey, but the best part's yet to come. 1 Thessalonians goes on, verse 17, Paul says, after that, then we who are still alive, we followers of Christ, we will be caught up, raptured in the clouds to meet the Lord in the air, and so we will forever be with the Lord. The Bible says as followers of Christ that are still alive here on this earth, those of us who are, we're going to float up to meet the Lord Jesus in the air. We're going to be changed. Our bodies are going to be changed instantaneously into glorified bodies on the way up. This is what Paul's talking about in 1 Corinthians 15:51. Watch. He says, we, believers, shall not all sleep. All of us aren't going to die. But all of us will be changed. We'll all be given glorified bodies. But some of us will be changed without ever passing through death. The next verse says, for the trumpet will sound, and the dead in Christ will be raised imperishable. All right, that's 1 Thessalonians chapter 4, verse 16. And then we who are still alive shall be changed in a flash, in the twinkling of an eye, at the last trumpet. That's 1 Thessalonians 4, verse 17. At the rapture, notice, the Lord Jesus Christ never steps foot on the earth. Notice that. And the purpose of the rapture is to deliver the Christians who are on the face of the earth at that time from the great tribulation period that's about to unfold. Now, that's the first event that's connected with the second coming of Christ. The second event is the actual second coming, the actual physical reappearance of the Lord Jesus Christ here on this earth. And the Bible tells us that the tribulation period is going to end with a horrific battle at the Valley of Armageddon, just north of Jerusalem. The Antichrist will have assembled here millions of troops aimed at completing the job that Hitler started and wasn't able to complete, and that is the annihilation of the Jewish people off the face of the earth. And just when everything looks horrible for the Jewish people, watch. Zechariah 14:2. All nations shall be gathered against Jerusalem for battle, the Bible says, and then the Lord will go out and fight against these nations. And in that day, his feet shall stand on the Mount of Olives. Remember, this is the first time the Lord's feet have physically stood on the earth in over 2,000 years. And the Mount of Olives will split in two from east to west. Hey, this is the Jesus' second coming as conquering Messiah, and his coming is with so much power and so much majesty that when he steps foot on the Mount of Olives, he's going to blow that baby to smithereens. Well, let me finish up. The Lord Jesus defeats the Antichrist and his forces and then sets up his 1,000-year millennial kingdom here on earth with those mortal people, not us, mortal followers of Christ, Jewish and Gentile, who have survived the tribulation period. People are going to come to Christ at the beginning of the tribulation period. Some of them are going to actually make it through alive, and those are the folks he establishes his millennial kingdom on earth with. Zechariah 14:9, in that day, the Lord will be king over all the earth. Wow, what a great day that's going to be. Amen for that. And let me just say, during the millennial kingdom, that's when God's going to fulfill all of his promises to Abraham and Isaac and Jacob and David and the nation of Israel. Those promises are going to be fulfilled to them. Now, the Bible tells us a few other details about the millennial kingdom I thought you might be interested in. Number one, detail number one, in the millennial kingdom, the Bible says God will lift the curse that he placed on all creation in Genesis 3. You remember when Adam and Eve ate of the tree? God said, verse 17 of that chapter, cursed is the ground because of what you've done. But I love Revelation 22:3. It says that in the millennial kingdom, there shall no longer be any curse. Second detail, in the millennial kingdom, the Bible says human lifespans will be extended. Isaiah 65:20 says, he who in the millennial kingdom dies at age 100 will be thought to be a mere youth. You remember the old days in the Bible way, way back in the beginning where people lived 500 years, 600 years, 700 years? That's coming back, friends. In the millennial kingdom, detail number 3, there will be universal peace in the millennial kingdom. Isaiah 2, verse 4, they will beat their swords into plowshares and their spears into pruning hooks. Nation will not take up arms against nation, nor will they even train for war anymore. Number 4, in the millennial kingdom, universal righteousness and justice will prevail on earth. 2 Peter 3, Peter says, but according to God's promise, we're looking forward to a new heaven and a new earth in which righteousness dwells. Number 5, only got a couple more. Hey, in the millennial kingdom, the Bible says carnivorous animals will be changed. Isaiah 11:6, the wolf will dwell with the lamb, the leopard will lie down with the goat, and the lion will eat straw like the ox. And finally, in the millennial kingdom, number 6, even snakes will be different. Look, Isaiah 11:8, the infant will play by the hole of the cobra, and the young child will be able to put his hand right in the viper's nest, no problem. This is the fabulous future that awaits this world when the Lord Jesus Christ comes back. And that's why we all say, Maranatha, even so, come quickly. Oh, Lord, come quickly, Lord Jesus. Amen? Now, that's as far as we're going to go in our theological treatment. But what we're going to do now is we want to ask our most important question of the morning. And you know what that is, so are you ready? One, two, three.
1: So what?
0: Yeah, you say, Lon, so what? Say, hey, this is good, drink it out of a fire hose, no problem. Look, all of this is future. None of this has a thing to do with me tomorrow morning when I walk out of my house. Well, wait a minute. Remember what Paul said to Timothy. He said, Timothy, look, when you look around the world, the world around you, Timothy, and you see evil men and women multiplying, he said, Timothy, don't you worry about that. You continue in the things that you know to be true until Jesus comes. And what are some of the things that we're supposed to continue in while we're waiting for the Lord to come? I have 4 to give you quickly from the Bible. Number 1. The Bible tells us while we're waiting for Jesus to come back, we should continue, number 1, in laying up treasure in heaven. Jesus said, do not lay up for yourselves treasures on earth. Instead, Jesus says, lay up for yourselves treasure in heaven. Number 2, while we're waiting for Jesus to come back, we need to continue in personal purity. I love Titus 2, verse 12. It says, we are to say no to ungodliness and to live sensibly, righteously, and godly in this present age while we await the blessed hope and the glorious appearing of our great God and Savior, Jesus Christ. Number 3, we need to continue in sharing Jesus Christ with people. Remember what we read in 2 Thessalonians chapter 1, that when the Lord comes back, he's going to punish all of those who did not obey the gospel of our Lord Jesus Christ. He's going to separate them from him for all of eternity in a horrible place called hell. And therefore, we need to have a passion and a burden and an urgency to share Jesus Christ with people before it's too late. This is why Paul, in the very same letter to Timothy, 2 Timothy 1, verse 8, said, therefore, do not be ashamed of the testimony of our Lord. And Jesus said, Mark 8, therefore, whoever is ashamed of me in this sinful generation, the Son of Man will be ashamed of him when he comes in his Father's glory with the holy angels. Number 4, and finally, we need to continue in hope. Titus 2, verse 13 tells us that the return of the Lord Jesus Christ is the blessed hope of the church and the blessed hope of every follower of Christ. And why is the return of Christ the source of such hope for us? Well, remember what the Lord's going to do when he comes back. Number 1, he's going to right every wrong that has ever been done. You know all those people who think they got away with something? They didn't get away with anything. The Lord Jesus is coming back to judge the living and the dead, the Bible says. Hey, number two, I can continue in hope because I know the Lord Jesus, when he comes back, is going to set up a whole new world where righteousness and justice prevail. And third, I can continue in hope because I know when the Lord Jesus comes back, he is going to reward all of us who have faithfully continued in his absence. Folks, in light of this, there's no reason to despair. If the Lord Jesus wasn't coming back, I'd say, yeah, looking around the world, I'd be pretty depressed. But knowing the Lord Jesus is coming back and I belong to him, I still got hope. And let me tell you, the Bible says that this world is a sinking ship. Our job is to get everybody in the lifeboat we can before it goes down. But this world is going down, so you know what? When I look around and I see the world going down, it doesn't bother me because I say, guess what? Everything's right on schedule. That's exactly what the Bible says is going to happen. But praise God, that's not the end of the story. Jesus is coming back. Those of us who are left, and there may not be too many, but when he comes back, those of us who are left are going to drop to our knees in front of him, and he's going to reward us for staying faithful, and we're going to say, Lord, I'm so glad you're back. Here, you take this. What a great moment that'll be. Gives me goosebumps thinking about it. He's looking for a bunch of people who are going to continue for him and stay faithful to him. 1 Corinthians 15:58, therefore, be steadfast, always abounding in the work of the Lord, because you know that your labor is not in vain in the Lord. How do we know if we continue laying up treasure in heaven and we continue in personal purity and we continue sharing Christ? How do we know that's not wasted? You know how? Because Jesus is coming back, friends. And when he comes back, he's going to reward us for doing it. Amen. Let's pray. Lord Jesus, thanks for talking to us today about the wonderful, glorious, blessed hope of the church and of every follower of Christ. The soon return of the living Lord Jesus, our great God and Savior. And Father, I pray you'd encourage our hearts today because the world around us is a mess. And don't let us fret and lose heart. Lord Jesus, help us to rise up and be steadfast, immovable, and abounding in the work of the Lord because we know it's not wasted. Jesus is coming back. Lord, lift our hearts today, fortify our spirits today, and motivate us to continue until the day you appear. And we pray these things in Jesus' name. And God's people said, amen.
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1: With SRN News, I'm Bob Agnew in Washington. The White House says it's implementing a few changes when it comes to how people pay for drugs under Medicaid. The new White House policy will allow Medicaid recipients and states to charge the lowest rate that of most favored nation status. That means it's the same low prices paid by many foreign countries. The administration claims Medicaid could save billions of dollars on their prescription drug costs in the process. President Trump has officially signed the Russia sanctions bill into law. It authorizes further sanctions and tariffs against Russia amid the Kremlin's ongoing conflict with Ukraine. President Trump said Friday he's barring CNN, MS Now, and Politico from the White House due to what he called unfavorable coverage. He also threatened that more such media prohibitions could be coming in his ongoing battle against what he calls fake news. This is SRN News.
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18: And as I open the Word of God, that same Word, the written Word in the Bible, carries the power of the spoken Word. And as we listen to the Word of God together, as you allow the Word of God to bore its way into your heart and mind, He will recreate you in His image. If any man is in Christ, he is a new what? Creation. Old things are passed away. Behold, all things are new. Christ wants to make a new you. Would you like to pray this prayer right now as we proceed in our presentation? Let's pause for a moment. Dear Lord, You're the creator of this world and everything in it. You're the God of awesome power. By faith, I believe that You can make of my life a new creation. I surrender to You anything not in harmony with Your will and ask You to recreate Your image in me. Would you like to say, Jesus, I believe You can make of my life a new creation. Wherever you are, would you like to repeat that with me right now? Dear Lord, I believe that You can make of my life a new creation. The all-powerful Creator is still in the business of recreation. He's still in the business of inviting people to come to Him and change their lives. Creation speaks also of a God of intricate design and careful planning. When you look at creation, everything about creation indicates design. It does not indicate randomness. It does not indicate chance. It does not indicate haphazardness. When you think of it, the planets orbit in an orderly fashion around the sun. These planets are not haphazard, stuck up there someplace in the heavens so that they are out of orbit colliding with one another. But an almighty God holds them in His hand and directs them in their orbit around the sun. Or you think about it. Every seed produces after its kind. When you plant a seed in the ground, the harvest is predictable. Apple trees produce apples. Orange trees produce oranges. Corn kernels produce corn stalks and ears of corn. Strawberry plants produce strawberries. There's a very orderly process in the universe. We don't see randomness. We don't see chance. We don't see haphazardness. Think of the intricate design of God. You know, God must have this fantastic imagination. Think of all the different colors of the fish. Think of how God places in some fish almost like a sonar radar. And these fish can go to the place where they were born after they have migrated hundreds, thousands of miles from there, after they've swum through the ocean, they go back. It's quite amazing when you think of the design of all creation. When you look at sea life with its multicolors of orange and yellow and blues and greens, and you look at the way God created the birds and all the infinite variety of the birds, but you look at precision, you look at design, you look at beauty, you look at order, and where there is design, there must be a designer. And where there is order, there must be a creator, because order doesn't come out of chaos. You look at God and you see intelligent design. And where there is intelligent design, there must be an intelligent designer. Creation speaks of a God of intricate design, a God of careful planning, a God who is the originator of life. And because of that, creation matters. Not only does He have a plan for creation, not only does He have an intricate design in all creation, God's got a plan for your life. Your life is not to be some haphazard, lackluster life with no purpose or meaning. God has a design for your life. God has created you in His image. Psalm 48 verse 14 says, "For this is our God forever. And He will be our guide even to death." If God created the birds and guides them through the air, if God created the fish, God created you. He fashioned you. He shaped you. And the scripture says, He will be your guide. David cries out in ecstasy. Psalm 139, 14 and verse 14 and 15. "I will praise You, for I am fearfully and wonderfully made. Marvelous are Your works, and that they may, my soul knows well." Think about it. David says, "You're fearfully and wonderfully made." Think of the cell and think of the mitochondria, the little life center of the cell. You think of the nucleus of the cell with its amazing, amazing center of all life, and you begin to think about how complex we are. You think about the eye and its ability to see, the ear and its ability to hear, the heart as it pumps its blood, the stomach as it digests food, the lungs and the respiratory system. Or you think of how God was so caring. What if you didn't have fingernails? What if there were no fingernails? I mean, you're whapping something, your fingers are always bloody and bruised. What if there are no eyelashes here and you're constantly getting dust in your eyes? Or think about that little trachea in your throat that brushes out the impurities. What if that didn't exist? God has taken care of every little tiny detail in creation. He is the God who hasn't missed one little item. That's why David says, I will praise you, for I'm fearfully and wonderfully made. My frame was not hidden from you when I was made in secret and skillfully wrought in the lowest parts of the earth. David says, my frame was not hidden from you. In other words, God knows your name. God knows the circumstances of your life. And God has an immense purpose for your life. Now, creation also is the basis of all worship. If the devil can palm off the falsehood or lie or deception of evolution, there is no basis for worship. Why do we worship God anyway? Revelation 4, verse 11 says, you are worthy, O Lord, to receive glory and honor and power. For you created all things, and by your will they exist and were created. So the worthiness of Christ to receive glory, honor, and power, the worthiness of Christ to be worshiped is based on the fact that he created us. Now notice the last part of the text. It says, you created all things, by your will they exist and were created. So we've come into existence not by chance, not by randomness, not by haphazard luck, but by the will of God. Has that solemn thought hit you yet? You exist by the will of God. You exist because God willed you come into existence. Why were you born at this moment of Earth's history? Why weren't you born 1,000 years ago? Why weren't you born 5 years from now? Further than that, why are you a human being? Why aren't you a cow? Why aren't you a mosquito that somebody can just simply swat? Why are you you? You are you because God willed it. When the genes and chromosomes came together to form the unique biological structure of your personality, God threw away the pattern. God shaped you. God formed you. There's nobody like you. And creation says that you're more than one of 7 billion people calling at one another for living space on planet Earth. But creation says that you're special in God's sight. You are worthy, O Lord, to receive glory and honor and power because you created all things. By your will they are created. We came into existence by the very will of God. That means life has purpose. That means life has meaning. Psalm 33, verse 15. He fashions their hearts individually. Every baby born has been created by God. Although we live in a world of sickness and suffering where there are deformities that take place because we live in a broken world, that child is still God's child. That child is still one that God has purpose and meaning for in their life. And no matter how much that little one may suffer in this life because of the brokenness of sin and the heartache of our world, God still has an ultimate plan, and one day they will be whole again. Jeremiah chapter 1, verse 5 says, before I formed you in the womb, I knew you. Before you were born, I sanctified you and ordained you a prophet to nations. So it is not simply that life takes place after one is born, but rather when one is conceived, there is life there. Before I formed you in the womb, I knew you. God knew Jeremiah even in the womb. So what does this message of Revelation chapter 14, 6 and 7 say? It says that we're created by God, that human life is sacred. That is why the taking of the life of the unborn. That is why the taking of the life of those who do not, who are not able to speak up for themselves is a violation of the commandments of God. That is why the taking of the elderly life when they can no longer make a contribution to society. That is why that is not in harmony in any way with God's will. Why? Because creation says every life matters. The life of the unborn. The life of those who have physical deformities. Their life matters. The life of those who are mentally retarded. That life matters. The life of those who are elderly and dying but can't contribute to society. That life matters. Every life in this broken, shattered world matters to God. And God speaks words of hope and encouragement to every human being. He has a purpose for our life. The call to worship the Creator is a call to understand and appreciate the value of every single human being. Every child has value in his sight. Every teenager has value in his sight. Every adult has value in his sight. Every senior citizen has value in his sight. Rich and poor, ignorant and wise, all have value in the sight of God. Evolution is dehumanizing because it says we're simply an enlarged protein molecule of the animal creation. Creation matters.
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18: Creation speaks of a God longing for personal fellowship and intimate relationship. Where there is design, there must be a designer. Where there is intelligent design, there must be an intelligent designer. And where there is love in the universe, there must be one who is the origin, the heart of all love. And the fact that we have the capacity to love, the fact that we have the ability to love, indicates the reality of an intelligent designer who we call the Creator God, who the Bible calls the Creator, who has placed that love within our hearts. So the call of creation is a call to respond to His love and enter into intimate relationship with Him. The Christ that created us, the Christ that died for us, longs to have a relationship with us. The Sabbath, set aside at the beginning of time, is that appeal by God for His desire for relationship. In Genesis chapter 2, verse 1 to 3, the Bible says, "Thus the heavens and the earth and all the host of them were finished. And on the seventh day, God ended His work which He had done. And He rested on the seventh day from all His work which He had done. Then God blessed the seventh day, and He sanctified it, because in it He rested from all His work which God created and made." Now notice God did three things on the seventh day. He rested. Why? Did He rest because He was tired? No, He rested knowing that we would be tired. And He rested in fulfillment, in completion of His creation. He sanctified that day. He set it apart as a special day for us to have fellowship with Him. He blessed that day. He put a special blessing in the seventh day Sabbath, a blessing that's not in any other day, a blessing of intimate fellowship with Him as the Creator, and He established the Sabbath as a memorial of creation. Now, don't misunderstand me. We can get a blessing from God any day we worship on. But if we want the Sabbath blessing, the special blessing that the Creator has placed in a day. The Bible doesn't say put the blessing in the first, second, third, fourth, fifth day. He placed that blessing in the seventh day. Why is creation important? Because it calls us to fellowship. God set aside the seventh day Sabbath as a palace in time, as a day for us to step out of the normal routine of life, the hectic pace of life, the pressures of life, and to have fellowship with him. Now, it is true, as I've mentioned, that every day we're to have fellowship with God. But life presses in on us. There are normal and natural responsibilities. But on Sabbath, every week, we are called from the mundane. We're called from the common things of life. We're called to have intimate fellowship with our Creator. Jesus wants to have fellowship with you. You know, in Isaiah chapter 43 and verse 21, the Bible puts it this way. Jesus says, "This people I have formed for myself, they shall declare my praise." This people I have formed for myself. And you know, in Isaiah 43 and verse 4, it talks about how precious we are to God. It says, "Since you are precious in my sight, and you have been honored, and I have loved you." See, in Christ, we are precious. Precious. Some time ago, I read the story of a diver who is diving in the Pacific off one of the very remote islands. And he came across something that he thought was simply an old shell. It was large. He struggled to get it up. He worked again and again in the sand and the mud, the muck, to get it up. And finally got this old shell up, large, about this large, and didn't know what to do with it. And he brought it home. He dried it out. It was stinking. And finally, he put it in some back room in his house. A little later, he began to have a sense, maybe this shell is something special. As they called in specialists in deep sea diving, and particularly pearls, they discovered up until that time in that house the largest single pearl in the world, worth multiplied millions. He had no idea how precious that discovery was. Have you sensed how precious you are to God? If God loses you, there's no way he can replace you. And that's what the Sabbath is all about. It's about the God that created you. It's about the God that formed you. It's about the God that shaped you. It's about relationship, entering into a relationship with this God. The Sabbath has an open-armed Christ, the Creator, this all-powerful Christ, this completely wise Christ, this all-intelligent Christ, this Christ who cares for the intimate details of creation and cares for our life. You know, Matthew says, every one of the hairs of your head are numbered. In other words, he knows every intimate detail. Matthew says in Matthew's gospel, he doesn't overlook the sparrow that falls. God is concerned. The Sabbath is a perpetual reminder of the God that cares for us. The Sabbath reminds us of the one who has provided all the good things of life for us. You know, in Psalm 84, verse 11, it says, "No good thing will he withhold from those that walk uprightly." In a world of brokenness, in a world of chaos and confusion, in a world of fear, in a world of sickness, suffering, and death, in a world of hurricanes, tornadoes, tidal waves, and natural disasters, the Sabbath invites us to intimate fellowship with our Creator, to trust in his love, to rest in his care. The Sabbath is that oasis in the desert of this world. Sabbath is the eternal symbol of rest in him. The world may be in chaos, but we can rest in Christ. The world may be facing natural disasters, but we can rest in the arms of our loving Creator. The world may be plagued with sickness and pestilences and violence, but we can rest in the arms of the one that cares for us. In a book called Selected Messages, on page 372, the author describes the preciousness of the promises of God, the exceeding great and precious promises given us in the Holy Scriptures have been lost sight of to a great extent. Evolution has undermined Scripture. Atheistic communism has undermined Scripture, just as the enemy of all righteousness designed that they should be. He has cast his own dark shadow between us and God. See, that's the Sabbath is calling us back to relationship with God, so this dark shadow can be removed, that we may not see the true character of God. So Sabbath is a representation that we're resting in Christ, resting in his love, resting in his care, resting in his goodness. The Lord has proclaimed himself to be merciful and gracious, long-suffering and abundance in goodness and truth. Then the writer says, several have written to me inquiring if the message of justification by faith is the third angel's message. And I've answered, it is the third angel's message in verity. What does that mean? It means this, that as we rest in the loving arms of our Creator, we are resting from our works, trusting Him for salvation. So Sabbath is a symbol, not of righteousness by works, not of legalism, but it's a symbol of rest, resting from our labors and trusting in his works, resting from any goodness that we may have, trusting in his goodness, resting from all anxiety about salvation, and trusting in his peace that floods our hearts and floods our souls. The Bible says in Genesis 2:3, in it, the Sabbath, he rested from all his work which God created and made. Just as God rested on the Sabbath from his work, we rest from all vain attempts to achieve our salvation. We rest in his love, rest in his care. That's what Sabbath is all about. And that's why the devil hates the Sabbath. That's one of the reasons he's introduced evolution to this world, to undermine the Creator God so we would not sense our rest that comes only in him. Hebrews chapter 4, verse 9 and 10 says, there remains therefore a rest for the people of God. What is this rest? For he who has entered his rest, that's Christ's rest, has himself also ceased from his works as God did from his. On the seventh day of the week, God ceased from his works and rested. We rest every seventh day, not because we believe keeping the commandments of God saves us, but we rest in his love. We rest in the assurance of salvation he gives us. We rest in the security of the cross. We rest in the confidence of the Christ who descended from heaven to earth to live in human flesh, to meet Satan head on, and to die in our behalf. The Sabbath is a symbol of rest, not works. It is a symbol of our trust relationship with Jesus. Now, there is this sense of the Sabbath as an eternal link. Now, you may ask the question, how is the Sabbath an eternal link, and what is the Sabbath an eternal link of? When you look at our world today, it's a broken world. It's a shattered world. It's a world filled with sickness, suffering, and disease. The Sabbath is a link in a golden chain. It leads us back to creation. And there at creation, we sense that God created us. He fashioned us. We sense that he's the God of intricate design, that he's the God of vast intelligence and the God of all power. The Sabbath leads us back to a perfect world in Eden. The Sabbath also leads us to rest in Christ for our salvation.
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18: But the Sabbath points us forward. It points us forward to beyond what is to what will be. It points us forward to eternity rather than our being locked in the time of this world. When we come to Sabbath, we look forward to that eternal Sabbath where one day we will rest with Christ in eternity. And one day, every week, we will come to worship him with the men and women who are redeemed from all the ages. Can you imagine this?

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2: With SRN News, I'm Bob Agnew in Washington. President Trump says he's banning CNN, MS Now, and Politico from the White House due to what he called unfavorable coverage and threatened that more such media prohibitions could be coming, offering his administration's latest test of constitutional First Amendment protections guaranteeing the freedom of the press. The president says that those outlets often are dishonest in their reporting and putting out what he calls fake news. Several of the nation's largest left-leaning voter engagement and racial justice organizations facing steep funding shortfalls and staffing cutbacks. Their financial problems surfacing just as voting is getting underway in a midterm election that will determine control of Congress for the final 2 years of President Trump's term. The president yesterday officially signed the Russia sanctions bill. It authorizes further sanctions and tariffs against Moscow for its war with Ukraine. This is SRN News.
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6: Even though Paul is not present with them in the city of Corinth, he's not there in person, Paul knows what needs to be done. It's quite clear to Paul what they need to do. This man needs to be put out of the fellowship. In verse 4, notice Paul says, in the name of our Lord Jesus Christ. Notice the phrase, our Lord Jesus Christ. When you are gathered together. Now that's how it reads in the New King James.
7: That is heavy. There are moments to love and welcome, while there are times you have to remove people from the group. This is hard to do because we want to love others well. But when does loving someone become hurtful? Well, that is the case here. Pastor Dan shares that the welcoming nature of this man's sin is damaging the whole church. Removing him is in his best interest and the church's as well. When he is left to his sin, he is given the opportunity to grieve his sin, see it as wrong, and turn back to the Lord. Now here's Pastor Dan in the book of 1 Corinthians chapter 5 for today's edition of Ring of Truth.

Sexual sin is against your own body. You never forget it. You never get away from it once you've crossed that line and committed sexual immorality. It stays with you. Unlike every other sin that you move on, you forget about it, you don't even remember doing it, sexual immorality sticks with you for the rest of your life. This is why God says flee from sexual immorality, because it's going to affect your life forever. Unlike every other sin that you can forget and move on, you can't move on from this sin. As followers of Jesus Christ, we should not practice sexual immorality of any kind. Again, this is one way that we are distinct from the culture around us. And this is why Paul was shocked to learn that there was someone in the church in Corinth who was sexually immoral. And maybe you're a Christian, and maybe for the first time you're hearing that sexual immorality is wrong in God's eyes. Maybe you've never heard this before, that sex outside of marriage is wrong in God's eyes, and it's a sin. And maybe you're here today and you've been engaging in sexual immorality of some kind. So what do? You repent. You repent. You repent of your sin. The word repent just means to change your mind about your behavior, and then you stop the behavior. And so if you're a Christian here today and you've been engaged in some form of sexual immorality, if you're a Christian and you've been sleeping with your boyfriend or sleeping with your girlfriend, you stop. If you're a Christian and you've been looking at porn, you stop. If you're a Christian and you're living with someone that you're not married to, you move out or you get married. Like this week. Not 8 months from now, so you have time to plan a wedding or whatever, or find another place to live. Like tomorrow, go down to the courthouse and get a marriage license, or go sign a lease on an apartment and move out. Like, make it right this week. Don't put it off. Make it right as quickly as you can. That's repenting of your sexual sin. Now, look at the passage again, 1 Corinthians chapter 5. Verse 1, Paul tells us specifically the nature of the sexual immorality that was in the church in Corinth. Look at verse 1 again. He says, "It is actually reported that there is sexual immorality among you, and such immorality as is not even named among the Gentiles, that a man has his father's wife." So there was a man in the church in Corinth. Again, it's just a local church, like our local church, a local congregation. It was a person who professed to be a Christian, and he has his father's wife, meaning his stepmother. He's involved in a sexual relationship with his stepmother. And the word "has" in this verse indicates it's an ongoing relationship with his stepmother. We don't know anything about the man's father, whether the man's father is still alive or not, or still married to this woman. That doesn't really matter. And because Paul gives instructions specifically to the man and not the stepmom, it's believed the stepmom is not a Christian. She's not part of the church. The man is. He's part of the church. He's a professing Christian. And this man's relationship with his stepmother is known in the church. It's public knowledge in the church in Corinth that this guy is involved in an immoral relationship with his stepmom. Paul is literally on another continent.

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1: Do that. They want anybody that engaged in this kind of relationship, the Romans wanted to remove them from society and put them on an island because it was such a danger to the family. And it was such a danger to society. And so they would remove that person from society and put them on a remote island. The world had a higher moral standard than the church. That should never be the case. The world should never be holier than believers. In 1 Timothy chapter 3, verse 15, it says, the church should be the pillar and ground of truth. The church should be the one place in society where the truth of God is always upheld. Now, worse than this professing Christian practicing sexual immorality, worse than that is the church's response to the sexual immorality. Verse 2 tells us how the church responded when they learned of this inappropriate relationship in the church. Look at verse 2. Here's how the church responded. And you are puffed up and have not rather mourned that he who has done this deed might be taken away from among you. The church was puffed up. That is, they were proud of themselves because they accepted this man and his sexual sin, and they allowed him to continue to fellowship in the church. Look down at verse 6. Paul says the church is glorying. They're glorying in their acceptance of the man and his sexual sin. They're boasting in their tolerance. They're boasting in their inclusion of someone who is openly living in sexual immorality. And they continue to welcome him and affirm his behavior. Well, this is relevant to today, is it not? And how the church should respond to people who are living in open sexual sin? The Church of Jesus Christ should not affirm any type of sexual sin. Paul says instead they should mourn. Look again at verse 2. You're puffed up and have not rather mourned. The church should be mourning over this. Mourning is the appropriate response. Now, what should they be mourning? Well, first of all, they should be mourning because this man is choosing to continue in his sin instead of repenting. They should mourn because this man is unrepentant and choosing his sin instead of Jesus Christ. In the Old Testament, Ezra mourned over the people's unfaithfulness to God. In Ezra chapter 10, verse 6, it says, Ezra mourned over the unfaithfulness of the people. The church should be mourning because this guy is just living in open sin against God. You know, back in Psalm 119, verse 136, the psalmist writes, rivers of water run down from my eyes because men do not keep your law. Right, so the first reason the church should be mourning is because this guy's choosing his sin over Jesus Christ. The Corinthian believers should also mourn because they were accepting and affirming someone living in open sin against God. They should mourn over their own condition. As a church, they should mourn because they are so far out of step with God and God's attitude towards sin. And so they should mourn for themselves as a church. And look again at the verse Paul tells the Corinthian believers they should remove this man from the church. Not celebrate him. Not affirm him in his sin. Not boast in how tolerant and inclusive they are. They should put him out of the church because he's unrepentant of his sin. They should exercise church discipline. This is what Paul means in verse 2 when he says that he who has done this deed might be taken away from among you. The NIV reads, put out of your fellowship the man who has been doing this.

0: should put him out of the fellowship.
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0: Paul goes on to say in verse 3, "For I indeed, as absent in body, but present in spirit, have already judged, as though I were present, him who has so done this deed. In the name of our Lord Jesus Christ, when you are gathered together, along with my spirit, with the power of our Lord Jesus Christ, deliver such a one to Satan for the destruction of the flesh, that his spirit may be saved in the day of the Lord Jesus." Even though Paul is not present with them in the city of Corinth, he's not there in person, Paul knows what needs to be done. It's quite clear to Paul what they need to do. This man needs to be put out of the fellowship. In verse 4, notice Paul says, "In the name of our Lord Jesus Christ." Notice the phrase, "our Lord Jesus Christ," when you are gathered together. Now that's how it reads in the New King James. But the idea of what Paul is saying here is, when you are gathered together in the name of our Lord Jesus Christ, we gather together in the name of our Lord Jesus Christ. In other words, what brings us together as a congregation, what brings us together as a people, is that Jesus Christ is our Lord. That's what we have in common, all of us here, if you're a believer. That Jesus Christ is our Lord. That means that at some point you heard the gospel message, you heard about his death on the cross, his resurrection for your sins, and that your sins could be forgiven, and that you could have everlasting life by putting your trust in Christ. And you put your trust in Christ, you repented of your sins, and you made Jesus Christ Lord over your life. That's what we all have in common, if you're a believer. And that's what brings us together. We're not brought together by anything else. We're not brought together because of our mutual love for a sports team, or because we all have some hobby in common. We gather together in the name of our Lord Jesus Christ. That are part of the church, we've all heard the gospel, we've all repented of our sins, we've all put our trust in Christ, we've all made Jesus Christ our Lord. But now in the church in Corinth, there's someone in that gathering who is living in unrepentant sin and is not submitted to the lordship of Jesus Christ. Now you've got this outlier in the group who is opposed to the reason they're gathering. The reason they're gathering is because they have repented of their sins and they have made Jesus Christ their Lord. Now you've got somebody who's unrepentant and not submitting to the lordship of Jesus Christ. In Colossians chapter 1, verse 18, it says that Jesus is the head of the church. But in that church in Corinth now, you've got someone who's not willing to come under the headship of Jesus Christ. So Paul says in verse 4, "In the name of our Lord Jesus Christ, when you are gathered together, along with my spirit, with the power of our Lord Jesus Christ," Jesus has given you the power, the authority, to exercise church discipline, "deliver such a one to Satan for the destruction of the flesh, that his spirit may be saved in the day of the Lord Jesus." You're doing this for his good. Remove this man from the church, and remove him from the spiritual protection of the church that is provided through the church, and deliver him to Satan. And what does that mean? Well, there's a lot of different interpretations of this. I believe it means you put him back out in the world. He can't continue to be in the fellowship. You mourn over that. It's not something that we do harshly. You mourn over that, because this is someone who's not repenting of their sin and they're not coming under the lordship of Jesus Christ. And in the church, that's what we're about. And this guy's not about that. And you grieve that he's not about that. You put him out and you send him back out into the world. The world is Satan's domain. 1 John chapter 5, verse 19 tells us the whole world lies under the sway of the wicked one. It's under the sway of Satan. Send him back out into the world, out of the church, into the world where he can experience the natural consequences of his sins. Right? The Bible says sin is pleasurable for a season. But then that season comes to an end. So send him back out into the world to just experience the natural consequences of his sins in the hope that he becomes sick of his sin, sick of the world, and wants to come back to Jesus Christ. And so you just kind of turn him over to it. Like the prodigal son. Remember the story of the prodigal son? He leaves his father's home and he goes out into the world to live an immoral life. And in the story of the prodigal son, the father doesn't go after him. The father lets him go. And that prodigal son goes out into the world to pursue sin and immorality. And it says eventually he came to the end of himself. And he wanted to return to his father's house. And that's the purpose here. The purpose of delivering someone over to Satan is not their punishment, but their redemption. So that they will come to the end of themselves and then come back to the Lord to bring them to the point that their flesh is destroyed. Their desire for sin is destroyed so that they no longer want to live for their flesh, no longer want to live for sin, but truly want to live for Jesus Christ so that they might be saved, it says. And so it's like tough love. And the hope that they eventually come to the end and repent so that they're saved eternally. So that's one reason you want to put that unrepentant person out of the church in the hope that he or she will get sick of their sin and get sick of living in the world and repent and return. Now, in Corinth, there was only one church. That church met in the home of Gaius. There were not other churches. Sadly, what happens today when a church exercises discipline and puts someone out of the church because they're unrepentant of their sin, that person will just find another church to go to. And they likely can find a church that will accept and affirm what they're doing, right? And so it doesn't always work today the way that God intended, because there's other churches that will just accept them and embrace them in their sin. But in Paul's day, there's one church. There's not another church down the street for this guy to go to. So that's one reason. You want to turn him over to Satan so that he can, just come to the end of himself and the end of his sin and return. Another reason for putting this unrepentant person out of the church is for the health of the church. Look at verse 6. For the health of the church you put him out. He says, your glorying is not good. Do you not know that a little leaven leavens the whole lump? Therefore, purge out the old leaven, that you may be a new lump, since you truly are unleavened. For indeed, Christ, our Passover, was sacrificed for us. Therefore, let us keep the feast, not with old leaven, nor with the leaven of malice and wickedness, but with the unleavened bread of sincerity and truth. Here, Paul likens the sin to leaven in a local church. If that unrepentant person is allowed to remain in the local church, Paul is saying their sin will corrupt the entire church. A little leaven will eventually leaven the whole lump. What will happen? Tolerating sin in a local church will normalize disobedience. And it will normalize rebellion in that church. And then it will become impossible to require anyone to live according to the standard of the Bible. It will give others in the church license to disregard the parts of the Bible they don't agree with, or dismiss the parts of the Bible they don't like. Well, I don't agree with that. I don't really like what the Bible says there. I'm not going to do what the Bible says because I don't like what the Bible says. Right? I don't think that's what I should have to do. Whenever you hear that, listen. Whenever you hear that, if you visit a church and you hear people that kind of have that attitude towards the Bible, I don't think I should have to do that. Right? You know what's happened in that church? Listen. You know what's happened in that church? At some point, they tolerated sin in that church. And now there's just a general attitude in that church that we can disregard the standards of the Bible, or that we can dismiss the Bible, the parts we don't agree with or the parts that we don't like. It just creates in that church just this general attitude of disobedience toward God's word. Where did that come from? That came from, at some point in the past, they tolerated sin in that church instead of dealing with the sin. And it has leavened the whole lump. It's corrupted the whole thing now that has permeated through the whole lump. And so it's important for a church to deal with sin for the health of the church.
3: He asked me how I know, and I say it rings truer than the finest crystal.
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1: Well, hello and welcome to a very special 30 Minutes Together as we look at the need for God's Word around the world. Let me ask you this. How do you hide God's Word in your heart if you've never held it in your hands, right? The admonition in Psalm 119 by the psalmist is one, is to cherish God's Word, hide it in your heart, he says. But again, we ask today, how do you do that if you've never held it in your hands? And again, we welcome you. My name is Michael Woolworth with Bible League International. I'm joined by my co-host, Andy Earnshaw. And Andy, I know you're familiar with that scripture. We can tell you with confidence at Bible League, now in our 88th year of ministry, that on average, 9 of 10 new believers in regions of Asia, Africa, the Middle East, and Latin America go without what is so basic to the Christian faith, and that's simply having a Bible. But Andy, welcome to the show today.
8: Yeah, it's a blessing to be here. It's incredible to be talking to people that are passionate about God's Word and desire for other people to have God's Word. So happy to be here today.
1: Well, let me play this audio clip from a pastor by the name of Onesimo. He ministers on the continent of Africa, the part of the world where Christianity is growing in the greatest numbers in the world.
9: There is a huge Bible gap here in Zimbabwe. Some churches in the rural areas, you will find that you get a church where there are about 200 members, and in that church you only find one person with one Bible. So you can say in that church the ratio is 1 to 200.
1: Well, I assure you he does not exaggerate the truth. Again, you know, in a lot of congregations, Andy, the pastor is the only one to have a Bible. But, you know, the other side of this is we've been around the world, Andy. We've seen the reaction of Christians who finally receive a Bible. Our colleague Nick was in the continent of Africa, and he had this to say.
10: When it came time to give out Bibles, the Bible presentation, it is hard to describe the joy. We were with a group of women who were receiving their first Bibles, and they were dancing around the room with crazy excitement over receiving their first Bibles. It was just such a fun time, and it really spoke to their newfound passion for Jesus.
1: Yeah, Andy, you've been around the world. You've seen that reaction. Yeah, yeah. Tell us what you've seen.
8: Yeah, you know, dancing, tears of joy. You know, when people receive God's word, that's what they see it as. They see it as God speaking to them and encouraging them, God's promises. You know, it's incredibly emotional. I remember being in Argentina in a prison with these young guys that were there. The pastor of the church that we were with presented the gospel to them, and they had been going through Project Philip Bible study groups. And when we gave them a Bible of their own, they were just on fire. They were worshiping with all their heart. It's an amazing thing to see.
1: Well, if you love your Bible, if God has used his word to grow you, would you give that privilege to others today? It happens for the princely sum of only $5 a Bible.
6: Their joy is yours to share. Hi, this is Greg Seltz with WAVA. You know, Bible-rooted joy, it's the kind when God's word takes root and life is never the same. 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
1: Well, we are back. It's Send Bibles, Be a Joy Maker. That's the theme of our campaign. We want to send Bibles to waiting believers all over the world. You know, that's the commonality of the people we're talking about, Andy. They've come to saving faith. They're in a place, though, where God has them planted, where it's difficult to find a Bible, nearly impossible, but enter this listening family and call by call, click by click. We're getting it done today. I want to take you to the country of Rwanda in Africa. And then, you know, what Andy and I are doing today is simply taking you around the world. I love to say no passport required, no jet lag tomorrow morning, right? But to give you a glimpse into what God is doing in his world through his word, and then invite you to be, in some cases, urge you to be a part of this at $5 a Bible. And again, we're drilling down. It's a need for 500 Bibles here, 300 there, 100 in the next story, Andy, from Rwanda, Africa. This is a part of the world that's known incredible pain and loss. It's the 32nd anniversary of the Hutu-Tutsi conflict that happened spring of, 1994. In the course of about 100 days, Andy, a million people lost their lives, on both sides of the conflict. Our colleague Anton went into that in one of those villages. He said, Michael, he says, all over that country, there's monuments, there's memorials set up. People 32 years later are still mourning the loss of their loved ones. He said, I met up with a woman by the name of Dally, and he said her story is absolutely incredible. She lived with bitter unforgiveness, having lost her dear husband, her son, and about 30 extended family members. But when she came to saving faith and she was able to get a Bible, God did something very special in her life.
11: Estimates about the loss of people in those horrible times range from 500,000 to 1 million over the course of just a couple of days. But yet people like Dali have seen it with their own eyes. Her husband and one of her sons were killed, and she just couldn't forgive those who killed her loved ones. True forgiveness only came when she learned about Christ's work at the cross, about which she was reading in her Bible. So she recalled that Jesus asked his father to forgive those who punished him. And because of Jesus saying those words at the cross, she is now able to forgive those people.
1: Yeah, that's powerful, right? Reading the words of Jesus on the cross saying, Father, forgive them, for they know not what they do, right? That's what brought grace and gumption, if you will, to Dally's life. A woman, again, who lost her husband, her son, about 30 family members in that terrible conflict 32 years later. Andy, Project Philip, we give a name, we give a face to our strategy all over the world, and we mirror it after the evangelist in
8: That's
1: Acts
8: right.
1: 8, right,
8: yeah.
1: Who leads the Ethiopian eunuch to faith in Christ, as you know from the text. He's there, he's on the scene, he answers this man's questions, he leads him to Christ, right, baptizes him, and then for Philip, it's off to the next place where God would have him share the good news. That's the work of an evangelist. Let me say this, Dally, in her small village, Andy, of about 300 adults, almost 100 of those have said yes to Jesus, right?
8: Yeah,
1: they were all invited to this Bible study through Bible League Project Philip, right? And today, a third of the adults in that village now follow him. But talk about why is it so important to have something like Project Philip available? And then talk about somebody like Dally, who's known severe suffering, right? How important it is for her to have a Bible.
8: Yeah, incredibly important. You know, where do we get our encouragement from? Where do we get our hope from? You know, how do we know our Savior better? It's through God's Word. And what's great about Bible League is, you know, we are very careful about how we give out Bibles. We work with people that have said, yes, I want to be like Philip. I want to be an evangelist. And we equip people like that, that God is calling to work. And they start up one-on-one Bible studies. They start up group Bible studies. So people like Dally can come in and receive encouragement and be given a new identity in Christ, really. It's incredibly important because we work through the local church to grow the local church so that they can reach people like Dally. And we see people all the time that have gone through so much suffering. But what they always say when they receive a Bible is that they found hope, that they found encouragement in Christ, that they remember that it's eternal, an eternal view that we need to have rather than just a temporary view.
1: Yeah, amen and amen. 96 people have said yes to the Lord Jesus in that village, again, the country that's known incredible suffering. Hey, God's at work in his world. You know, it's these changes that come, scripture-rooted changes, right, that come to people. Their lives are never the same, and this joy follows when they begin to follow the Lord. So again, be a part of this. A need, we'll round it up. It's 100 Bibles needed there in Rwanda, Africa. It happens at $5 a Bible, and again, you get to be a part of this today.
12: Will you fuel Bible-rooted joy today? 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
1: Well, Michael Woolworth, Andy Earnshaw of Bible League with you today. You know, we're simply taking you around the world, giving you a glimpse into what God is doing in his world through his word and inviting you to be a part of this. We want to go to Venezuela, just outside the capital of Caracas. Andy, it was not too long ago, a couple of powerful earthquakes brought a lot of damage. There have been a lot of people displaced, lots of injuries, lots of deaths, but that's the part of the world that we're talking about. And again, this change that comes to people's lives, it can't be explained any other than the Holy Spirit coming and having his way with people like Nanoska, the former village witch doctor in a village just outside of Caracas, Venezuela. Her life was all about what? Voodoo, black magic, shamanism, all that spiritual darkness. She said, my life was all about evil. She would cast spells even on her own family, right? But she was a pillar in her community. People came to her for spiritual guidance and then, you know, to cast spells on people they hated, right? That was the life of Nanoska. But there was a Christian in her village that invited her to come learn about Jesus through Project Philip. a week-by-week study. It's the basics of Christianity mixed with the Gospel of John in their native language of Spanish. And Nanoska became a believer. We gave her a Bible. We trained her to share Christ. We do that for about 500 people every day all over the world, right?
8: Yeah, that's right.
1: And today, Nanoska is a born-again believer. One of our partners down there, a man by the name of Jaime, talks about, you know, the type of change that's needed in the lives of people like Nanoska, who are enveloped, if you will, by all of that spiritual darkness, right? And he has something very profound to say.
13: To our brothers in the U.S., we appeal to you that the need for a change is through the Word of God. It's not the effort of one man. It's not the effort of a president. It's not the effort of a Congress or a government, but it is a change people who look unto the Word of God for a change lives.
1: Yeah, that's where the change comes from, right? It's not somebody in office. It's not a political party. It's the Word of God, Andy. When that gospel is shared and the Holy Spirit works in the life of somebody like Nanoska, big things happen in small villages. And Nanoska has gone on to lead about 100 women to Christ.
8: Wow.
1: She's got a great passion to see women come to Jesus, to mature in their faith. Andy, that change that comes, it doesn't just happen. It comes through a plan, right? And, you know, Bible League, we believe firmly every village needs a thriving church to reach people like the former village witch doctor, Nanoska, who's now what? Leading others to Christ. Talk about how important a thriving local church is to the ministry of Bible League.
8: Yeah. Boy, you know, just like scripture is important, where would we be without the church? And we take that for granted sometimes, but, you know, in these areas that are more remote, that are, you know, more highly restricted by the government, the church really needs each other for encouragement. They need to continue to spur each other on and make disciples and baptize others and teach others. And so where do we do that? We do that at the in the church. And sometimes that church looks like, you know, a church building. Sometimes it looks like it's under trees, you know, and it's a gathering of 20, 30 people, but they are learning about who Jesus is. They're learning about what to do to go and reach their community so that they can see that same powerful impact that God has had on their lives and the lives of others.
1: Well, be a part of this today. There's 100 new believers deep in the country of Venezuela. It's through the grace of God, of course, but of course the gumption of this new Christian, a former village witch doctor named Nanoska. Again, be a part of this. It happens at the princely sum of only $5 a Bible.
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1: Well, we're feeding heart-hungry believers today. 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And so that's what we're doing today. It's the princely sum of only $5 a Bible. 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W-O-R-D. Andy, we're going around the world again, drilling down the need for 500 Bibles here, 100 there, 50 in this next story. But I want to tell you about a man by the name of Vishnu. What's his story? He's in the country of India, by the way, the land of Gandhi. I can tell you long gone are the days when he promoted a nonviolent Hinduism. There's 26 states within India where there's anti-conversion laws. Mm. If you tell somebody what Jesus means to you, they can throw you in jail. I mean, it's that simple, right?
8: That's crazy.
1: And people like Vishnu, who's a rickshaw driver, you know, these bicycles where they transport people. That's how he provides for his family of five, right? He's a rickshaw driver. Wow. He's also used that in a very winsome way to be able to share the gospel. Mm. A lot of the people that are his passengers, you know, are workers that go from point A to point B. Some of these are tourists, right? That come into India. Mm. But some of the people are very receptive to the gospel, right? Yeah. Some have turned him into authorities. He has spent time in jail, falsely accused of forcibly converting Hindus to Christianity, again, within the walls of India and the state that he lives in. That is a crime. But again, a lot of these people have said yes to Jesus. And so we're excited about that. You and I are excited about church growth, Andy, but there are forces at work around the world, especially in the country of India, where they are fiercely opposed to the gospel, and Christians, they pay a price.
14: One of our church planter, he told me like this, in his village, you will see the signboards, Christian missionaries are prohibited in the village. If anyone tries to do it, they will attack them mercilessly. And I believe the reason behind all this is the growth of the church. People are responding to the gospel and are joining the church. Church is growing in India amidst of the severe persecutions.
1: Yeah, in the midst of Christians being thrown in jail, attacked, some have even been killed, Andy. There's no exaggeration in reporting that. But the gospel's going forth. That's our colleague Sabish on the ground who's saying what? In the midst of all of this, the church is advancing. To God be the glory for that. So I thank him today. I thank God that he has a church in a place like India. But Andy, talk about how important it is when you're a Christian persecuted for your faith. How important is it to have a Bible, to be able to open it, to be reminded from precious scriptures that God knows you intimately, and then you find that gumption, if you will, to be able to move forward in life. How important is a Bible to a persecuted believer?
8: Yeah, we talk often to people that have been severely injured, thrown into prison, sometimes for years just for having a Bible. And Psalm 119 verse 50 says, "My comfort in my suffering is this, your promise preserves my life." I think about how much encouragement we get from God's word, how much strength we get from God's word. And it's not just words on a page. It's God's word to us. And God lights that up in the hearts of believers. And even the most abused people that have been stabbed, got up, planted more churches, led more Bible studies, got thrown off a roof, started doing it again. And people like that are continuing on in a strong way. And they are encouraged when they receive Bibles from Bible League. So it's an amazing thing to see that happen.
1: Well, the ministry of Vishnu is Rickshaw Cartwright. He's seen 50 families say yes to Jesus. And so we want to not allow that plea for Bibles to fall on deaf ears today. It takes $5 to send a Bible. Please experience the joy of putting God's word into the empty waiting hands of believers all over the world, and that includes India.
12: Their joy is yours to share. Hi, this is Greg Seltz with WAVA. 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
1: Michael Woolworth, Andy Earnshaw of Bible League International. The campaign is called Send Bibles, Be a Joy Maker. Again, this is scripture-rooted joy, Andy. It's what the Holy Spirit promises when he comes and it completely changes a life. And again, that joy of following Jesus follows. We get to be a part of that. I think of the story of Vishnu that we still, you know, we just shared, all that he's gone through. You know, what we're asking these listeners to do, Andy, is no less important than what people like Vishnu, a hero of the faith, I call him, right? is doing on the front line. So be a part of this again at the princely sum of only $5 a Bible. I want to take you to the Middle East, share a story about Bible-based literacy. In places where we find illiteracy to be quite high, Andy, even in Muslim cultures where women are often denied an education, that means what? They can't read a recipe. They can't read a government form. That was the story of Nora there in the Middle East, a woman who's known incredible tragedy. There were radicals that murdered her husband because they fiercely opposed the gospel. They came back not long after that, destroyed her house, burned it down, right? Nearly killing Nora and her four daughters, the youngest of which, about 4 years of age, maimed for life with very serious burns all over her body. But Nora is one of these women that was introduced to the hope of the gospel when she went through this literacy program from Bible League. There were two Christian women in that part of the world pouring themselves into her. They gave her the gift of literacy. She began to learn to read and write in Arabic, but she also gained a spiritual literacy. She left a Sunni Islam. She became a believer. She's been trained to share Christ with others. Andy, she's gone on to lead 100 Arabic-speaking women in that part of the world. And again, Bible League, in a very winsome way, is able to, again, kind of keep a finger on the pulse of what's happening in the world and bring programs like Bible-based literacy. Talk about how important it is in our strategy to reach the unreached, if you will, to give the gift of literacy and then to introduce them to the hope of the gospel.
8: Yeah, it's incredible to see people that have not been given the opportunity for education, reading their own language, and not just that, receiving, like you said, a spiritual, spiritualized to see what God is doing. And this is a way for the church to step up and to help people become educated while also teaching them and walking in relationship together with them. And so it's mentorship. It's an activity that the church can fly under the radar with and still reach people with the gospel. And people come out the other side knowing how to read and are more equipped to live this life and to get ready for the next one as well.
1: Yeah, be a part of this today. There's 100 Arabic-speaking families in the Middle East not praying for our pity or for our protections today. What are they praying for? It's the precious Word of God in the Arabic language. God has implanted where they simply cannot access a Christian bookstore, no discount retailer offering Bibles, no Amazon.com to drop a box of Bibles into their village. But that's where this listening family comes in for the princely sum of only $5 a Bible. Andy, as we wrap up, I want to share this audio clip from Inga. She is in Europe, and she has something very, very profound to say.
15: Such a privilege and honor to know the Lord, and the Lord have chosen us to have time and to serve and to work with. We know how Bible value to us, because that's how we grow, because that's our spiritual food. Without a Bible, like without food.
1: Yeah, Andy, if we're talking about human hunger today, you know, what can we say? If you don't eat food, what happens? Eventually you starve to death, right? And for believers who need the Word of God to grow and to mature as believers, right? To go without that means what? In a way, you're spiritually malnourished, right? You're crying out for the food, the spiritual nourishment of the Word of God today. Andy, for Christians all over the world, whether that's in the Middle East or the bush of Africa or somewhere outside of Caracas, Venezuela, the places we've talked about today, Andy, how important is it for believers to have a Bible to grow in grace and understand God's will for their lives?
8: You know, in the United States, we have Bibles all over the place. You know, we have multiples sitting on our shelves. And in some areas around the world, they're using one Bible for an entire village sometimes. They have to cut it up, pass it out, and share it like that. And when people receive a Bible for their own, they're receiving a gift that isn't just a book, but it's God's word given to them. And through that, they are encouraged and they grow in their faith and in their community and reach others with the word of God. And listeners are a part of that. They are blessing others when they give $5. That can help an individual or an entire family or even a community.
1: Well, be a part of this today. Andy, thanks for being a great co-host for this fast-paced 30 minutes, right? 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We want to, again, get this goal met together. 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Amen.
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18: Ronald Reagan understood that freedom sometimes requires more than quiet diplomacy. It requires moral clarity. On June 12, 1987, standing before the Brandenburg Gate in a divided Berlin, Reagan issued a direct challenge to Soviet leader Mikhail Gorbachev. "Mr. Gorbachev, tear down this wall." The Berlin Wall was more than concrete and barbed wire. It represented a system that restricted movement, divided families, and denied millions the freedoms Americans often take for granted. Reagan refused to treat that division as permanent. He understood that free nations must be willing to identify the difference between liberty and oppression, and have the courage to say so. 2 years later, the Berlin Wall fell. Freedom survives when people refuse to accept tyranny as inevitable. So when freedom is challenged today, will we have the courage to defend it with the same clarity?
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23: With SR News, I'm Bob Agnew in Washington. President Trump has officially signed the Russia sanctions bill into law. It authorizes further sanctions and tariffs against Russia amid the Kremlin's ongoing conflict with Ukraine. President Trump said Friday he's banning CNN, MS Now, and Politico from the White House due to what he called unfavorable coverage and threatened that more such media prohibitions could be coming. He offered his administration's latest test of constitutional First Amendment protections, even as he battles what he calls fake news from much of the mainstream press. The president announced Friday that all 50 states will join in on a program to provide most favored nation pricing to some drugs within the Medicaid program, something the White House says could save Medicaid billions of dollars. The administration claims that Medicaid will have those big savings under what they call the generous model. Experts say the savings are still unspecified as a content of the deal is not public. This is SRN News.
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4: One of the most familiar passages in the entire Bible that I'm sure that many of you, if not all of you, can quote the entirety of, or perhaps a portion thereof, is called the Lord's Prayer. It's found in several places in the Bible, the gospel accounts, but today's version, I want to take you to Matthew chapter 6, and we'll begin in verse number 9. I'm going to intentionally have you to read this with me this morning from a different translation, from the New Living Translation, just to shake it up a little bit for you so that you're attentive to the words, and I'll come back to the original that you're perhaps more familiar with in just a moment. But let's all read together Matthew chapter 6, beginning in verse number 9, down through verse 13 from the New Living Translation. Read it with me aloud and loudly. Here we go. Pray like this: Our Father in heaven, may your name be kept holy. May your kingdom come soon. May your will be done on earth as it is in heaven. Give us today the food we need, and forgive us our sins as we have forgiven those who sin against us. And don't let us yield to temptation, but rescue us from the evil one. Perhaps you know it better with these words: Our Father which art in heaven, hallowed be your name. Your kingdom come, your will be done on earth as it is in heaven. Give us today our daily bread, and forgive us our debts as we forgive our debtors. Lead us not into temptation, but deliver us from evil. And then in many translations, for yours is the kingdom, thine is the kingdom, the power and the glory forever and ever. Amen. Jesus said, you've asked me to teach you how to pray. Pray like this. This is how you're to pray. Start out with our Father, which art in heaven. That one little phrase deserves an entire series in and of itself. And perhaps one day I will give you a series on that one little phrase. Our Father, which art in heaven, hallowed be your name. But suffice it to say this morning that that phrase represents the fact that we need a relationship with God to pray well. We need to know Him as our Father. If you do not know God as your Father, you can't appeal to Him as a child. You can't come to Him with a confident relationship. And we're to come to honor and hallow His name. Many names of God in the Bible that represent the nature and the character of God that you and I need to be aware of. But we move on from that phrase. As important as it is and as worthy of discussion and teaching as it is, let's move on to the first principle or petition of prayer that Jesus gives us. After saying, Our Father which art in heaven, hallowed be your name, the next statement or the next petition, Jesus said, pray like this: Your kingdom come, your will be done, where? On earth as it is in heaven. So after calling us to fix our attention on our Father, Jesus instructed us to pray that we might live in the kingdom of God and the will of God, the rule of God and the will of God. So I'd like to take a few moments this morning and to unpack for you what I believe this little phrase we find that Jesus gives us here is all about. There are many things we could talk about. I'm only going to give you four today that I think will be helpful for you in your prayer journey. Number one, I believe that Jesus was teaching us, reminding us that heaven is a real place with real resources. Our Father, which art in heaven, hallowed be your name. Your kingdom come, your will be done on earth as it is in heaven. Jesus is treating heaven, and indeed it is according to Scripture that we see from the pages of the Bible all the way through from Genesis to Revelation, a real place. It's the place of God's abode, the place of God's presence. We don't know exactly where heaven is, but heaven is where God is. Heaven is where God exists in His purity and His power without there being any dilution of who God is. It is where the rule of God and the will of God is perfectly done. And so Jesus says, I want you to begin your prayers by drawing your attention away from earth and to place your attention on heaven. Get away from the inadequacies of the world around you and the insufficiencies of the earth in which you live. And I want you to begin to think about who is in heaven and the riches that are there for you, the resources that are available for you in heaven. Prayer is designed to move you from earth to heaven. That's what prayer does. And that's why prayer is so important. It moves you out of the earth realm into the heavenly realm, so that we're giving attention to what really does matter. Now, what kind of place is heaven? Heaven is a place where, as I've already mentioned, the clear and clean and pure, unadulterated presence of God exists. And along with that, listen closely, all the resources necessary for your life are found in heaven. Whatever you're going through right now, heaven has a solution to your problem. Whatever you're facing right now in your life and have need of in your life, heaven has the supply for whatever you have need of in your life right now. There are warehouses in heaven that never run dry. There are resources in heaven that never wear out. There will never be a time when there'll be a last product on the shelf in heaven, because heaven is plentiful. Heaven has everything that you have need of. And so Jesus says, when you pray, I want you to move from earth to heaven, to realize that heaven is a real place. It's where God exists and all the resources associated with God are available for you and me. And so when we pray, we are requesting the resources of heaven. Your kingdom come, your will be done on earth as it is in heaven. Now, I need to take a moment and help us understand two key words here, kingdom and will. This is the petition, your kingdom come and your will be done. So what are those words all about? The word kingdom, as it's used here in the scripture reference to it, by the way, kingdom of God is often referred to in scripture. You'll also see the phrase kingdom of heaven. These are synonymous phrases. They mean the same thing, kingdom of God, kingdom of heaven. And a kingdom is where the king rules. That's all it is. That's what it means when you say a kingdom. A kingdom is where king, whoever the

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1: He right for us and His plan for us, that is His will. May His kingdom come and His will be done. See, in heaven, in the realm where God exists, all things, all beings freely submit to Him. And this is exactly what we're praying when we say, God, would you send your kingdom to me and let your will be done on earth as it is in heaven. Second point that I'd like to share with you this morning. What is this prayer all about? I believe that Jesus was also teaching us, reminding us that God wants His heaven to come to our earth. This is so beautiful. Why would Jesus say, pray, your kingdom come and your will be done? Notice this, on earth as it is in heaven. It's because God wants, listen closely, God wants His kingdom, His rule, and His will to show up in your earth. That deserves a hallelujah right there, okay? It's the desire of God. Let me say it a different way. It's the desire of God to bring heaven into your world. See, heaven is not meant to stay abstract from us or distant from us. God wants you not to simply experience heaven when you go to heaven, when you pass from this life. God wants you to experience some heaven down here in this earth. That as you're going through whatever you may go through in life, in your relationships, in your business, in whatever realm of life that you find yourself in, God wants to invade that every realm of your life with some of heaven. Now, why is this so important? I will tell you, give you five reasons why it's so important for heaven to come into our earth. Number one, because God is the only one that can see the end from the beginning. You need a God at work in your life that sees beyond what you can see. And God is able to see the end from the beginning in your life. He sees it all. You and I see a little small portion. We try to interpret our lives through the little bit that we can see, but God says, you can trust me because I see the end from the beginning. I know all that's happening in your life. And so we need heaven to come to us because we need God who sees all things to be in charge of our lives. Second of all, He's able to guide us to the fulfillment of our highest potential and purpose. That when heaven comes into your world, you're guided into everything God created you to be. God made you for a purpose and for a reason. And when you and I experience heaven on earth, God begins to work out His potential and work out His possibilities for our life and the purpose for which He created us. And this third one is very important as well. We need heaven to come to earth because when God comes and rules and reigns in our lives, He's able to remove from us the impurities and the influences that are hurting and hindering us. Only God can purify a heart. You can't purify your own heart. And there are things in all of our hearts that are hindering us from being all that God wants us to be. And only God can come by His kingdom rule and power and His will at work in us to remove those things from us that would get in the way of us being all that God made us to be. And then fourthly, why do we need heaven to come to earth? Because it keeps us from decisions and situations that diminish our potential. God steps in by His kingdom rule and power, and He keeps you from things that can destroy you. Many of us can look at our lives right now and know that there were moments that we were about to make some ridiculously foolish decision. And God stepped in and superseded the very thing that we were about to do. And God saved us from ourselves. Aren't you glad that God has saved you from you sometimes? And saved you from the stupid things that you were about to do and the things you're about to step into. And so God says, when my kingdom rule comes, I step into your world and I keep you from decisions and situations that can rob you, keep you, diminish you from the potential that I created for you. And then fifthly, why do we need heaven to come to earth? Because it, in so doing, it releases supernatural resources to each one of us that will enable us to live life at a heavenly level. There's power and strength, and I'll come back to that in a moment, that will come to you when you experience God at work in your life by His rule and by His will. Paul describes it this way in Romans chapter 14, verse 17. There's a lot of debate with the Romans. Many of the folks of the early church

0: to what the kingdom of God was all about. And so Paul gives a definition to it in Romans 14, 17. He says, "For the kingdom of God is not a matter of eating and drinking, but of righteousness, peace, and joy in the Holy Spirit." Paul says, do you want to know what the kingdom of God is all about? How do you know when the kingdom of God is showing up in your life? What does it do for you? It produces righteousness in you. You begin to live the right way and follow God's right path. It produces peace in you. Not a peace the world gives, but a peace that goes beyond anything the world can give. And it provides for you a joy in living that you can find no other way. How do you know the kingdom of God is at work in you? Righteousness, peace, and joy in the Holy Spirit. The third lesson for us today, I believe Jesus was teaching us that experiencing heaven on earth requires not only our prayers, but also our cooperation. I want you to listen very closely to this section because I want you to fully understand what I want to communicate to you today about this. Although there are many benefits to living under the rule of God and the will of God, these are very clear in Scripture, not everybody and not all of us all the time will live under God's rule and according to God's will because we have a will. And there are things that actually oppose God's kingdom and oppose God's will working in your life. And so to pray that is not enough. You have to cooperate with God in a process because there are active forces, evil forces, and I'll describe them for you. We'll read about them in a moment, that are doing everything possible to keep you from living in the kingdom of God and from living according to God's will. And so it's vital for us to understand and identify these enemies. John chapter 10, verse 10, Jesus identifies one of these enemies. He gives us these words. He says, the thief's purpose, he's describing a thief here, his purpose is to steal and kill and destroy. My purpose, Jesus says, is to give life in all of its fullness. Jesus said, you need to be aware that as surely as I'm here wanting to give you an abundance of life, there is a thief who's doing everything possible to steal from you, kill you, and destroy you. Opposing forces. God has a kingdom and God has a will, but there's another force over here coming against us, working against us, and it's called the thief. Obviously, this is a reference to Satan, the serpent, the one who wants to step into our world and draw us into his agenda rather than God's agenda, his rule rather than God's will, his desires for us rather than God's desires for us. There's an opposing force that we must learn to fight against, but that's not the only force. John the Apostle describes some other forces that oppose the will of God in our lives in 1 John chapter 2, verses 15 through 17. He says, stop loving this evil world and all that it offers you, for when you love the world, you show that you do not have the love of the Father in you. For the world offers only the lust for physical pleasure, the lust for everything we see, and pride in our possessions. These are not from the Father. They're from this what? Evil world. And this world is fading away along with everything it craves. Notice this next statement. But if you do the will of God, you will live forever. So he's juxtaposing the will of God, living in the will of God, with the opposite of that being living, yes, according to the thief, the serpent, Satan's agenda, and the agenda of the world around us, because there is an influence in the world that would draw you away from the rule of God and the will of God. And there's an influence inside of you called your own flesh that would seek to pull you away from the rule of God and the will of God. Paul talks about this in Galatians 5:17. He says, the old sinful nature loves to do evil, which is just opposite of what the Holy Spirit wants. And the Spirit gives us desires that are opposite from what the sinful nature desires. These two forces, notice this, are constantly doing what? They're constantly fighting each other. Do I live under God's will and God's rule, or do I live under the rule of Satan or the rule of the world around me and the agenda and the values of the world system or my own flesh? Which one do I choose? There's this war that goes on, constantly fighting in our lives, the Bible says. These two forces are constantly fighting each other, and your choices are never free from this conflict. So the Bible very clearly identifies three opposing forces: the world, trying to pull you away from God, And there's a worldly influence that will seek to pull you away from God's rule and God's will. Your own flesh, your own evil, sinful desires that are working against you every day, trying to get you to do something opposite of God's rule and God's will. And the one that Jesus identified as the thief, the devil himself, who's at work to do the very same thing, pulling us away from the will of God and the purpose of God in our lives. And so if you're going to live under God's rule and according to God's will, you have to pray for it, but you also have to fight for it. I got one amen right there and a couple of head nods, okay? If you're going to live according to God's rule, and there is a rule of God where God is in charge, that's what it means, that God is in charge of your life. And if God isn't going to consistently be in charge of your life, and if the will of God is going to be consistently done in your life, you have to pray for it, but you also have to fight for it. There's a fighting for it, okay? And you can't be passive in your spiritual journey. And this is exactly why so many Christians are powerless. They don't have the power to withstand the onslaughts of the temptations of the evil one. They don't seem to have the power to resist the pull of the world around them. They don't seem to have the power to say no to their flesh. Why? Because they're powerless, and they're powerless because they're prayerless. Did you hear what I just said? They're powerless because they're prayerless. Or they pray superficial prayers. They pray only when they want something from God. Or they pray only when they're in trouble. They pray just in the convenient or the difficult moments of life. Prayer is not a part of their absolute umbilical cord with God. That I have to connect with God through prayer. It's essential to my life. I only receive power when I'm connected with Him. Let me give you this illustration. If I had an electric drill in my hand this morning here, and let's just for the sake of analogy, let's talk about an electric drill with an electrical cord on it. Not the battery-powered one, but one with a cord on it, okay? That electric drill has a lot of potential, does it not? You can drill through steel with the right bit, with a good electric drill. I mean, you have great power in that little piece of equipment. Great potential, I should say, in that little piece of equipment. But that piece of equipment is absolutely useless until you plug it into a power source. Okay? You can carry it around with you all day. It will do nothing. It has no impact on anything. You can brag about, oh, look at my drill. Isn't it beautiful? It's amazing what it can do. Have you ever used it? No. But I hear it's good. Okay. And there are a lot of Christians. Oh, I'm a Christian. Yeah. Or are you living for God? Well, I'm not sure about that part of it or not. But and they live a powerless life because they don't plug in to the power source. And that's why every morning when you wake up and as you go through your days, there are those times when you need to hit your knees before God and come to God and say, God, I just need to plug in to you today, okay? I need your power to do your will. I need your power to resist the temptations that will come my way. Pray that you don't enter into temptation, we find in Scripture. I need the power to resist the pressure, the onslaught of the world around me, trying to suck me in and pressure me into its mold, to allow me to be like those that are in the world around me, pursuing a life apart from God. I need your power, God. Lord, I need your power to help me to say no to this evil flesh that would try to pull me outside of your rule and outside of your will. God, I'm on my knees. I'm pursuing you. I'm pressing in. I'm fighting the good fight of faith. I need to connect with you for the power necessary for your kingdom to come and your will to be done in me. No, prayer is not something that is... It's not something that's optional. It's not something that's optional. It's not something like a buffet you can walk by and say, well, I'll take that, but I want the prayer thing. No, if you're going to live for God, you have to learn how to pray. Okay? And I will say this as well. This is not in my notes, but let me say it anyway, okay? I've been away 2 weeks, so I've got a lot of things to say, okay? No one else can do your praying for you. Are you hearing me? Okay. Now, I'm all in favor, and we believe in it here, and we ask for prayer requests, and we pray for people, and I believe in the power of corporate prayer, and it's vital that we pray for one another. It was one of the points on the message last week, that we pray for each other. It's vital to do that. But there are certain things that you have to pray your way through in your life. If you don't pray your way through them, you'll be consumed by things that God never intended for you to be consumed by because you haven't pressed in and fought your own battles. Paul, as he comes to the end of his life, he says this, I have fought a good fight. I have kept the faith. I have finished the race. He described the fact that there was a fight he had to fight for himself. And so I would remind you today, if you're going to live in the will of God, you've got to bring some fight to the table. You've got to plug in to the power source. It's got to be something that becomes a real part of your life, not just a recitation or ritual that you do from time to time or something you do when you're in trouble or just occasionally offering a prayer to God, but it needs to become the pattern, the dependency of your very life. I need you, God. Oh, I need you. Every hour I need you. Amen.
1: Perhaps as you have been listening to today's broadcast, you felt a stirring in your heart, something that reminded you that you need to get something right in your life with God. The first way to start in that journey with God is to open your heart to Jesus Christ, to make Him the Lord of your life, to turn over all your life to Him. And that begins with a very simple prayer. I want to lead you in that prayer right now, and it's a prayer that you can pray right where you are. Say these words, Jesus, I invite you into my life today to forgive me of all my sins. I need you. I want you. I want you to take charge of my life. Be my Lord and Savior in Jesus' name. Now, if you just prayed that prayer with me, I want to encourage you with a promise from God's Word that says, when we call on God's name, when we call on the name of His Son Jesus, there is salvation that is brought to our lives. He changes us from the inside out. And the Bible says that if any person is in Christ, he is a new creation. Old things pass away. Behold, all things become new. And that's what's happened to you today as you've opened your heart to Christ. Let me encourage you. You need to take the next step. The next step is to make sure that you get into a good Bible-believing church where you're studying God's Word. And make sure you get a copy of God's Word and begin to read it. 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
7: With SRN News, I'm Bob Agnew in Washington. President Trump has officially signed the Russia sanctions bill into law. It authorizes further sanctions and tariffs against Russia amid the Kremlin's ongoing conflict with Ukraine. President Trump said Friday he's banning CNN, MS Now, and Politico from the White House due to what he called unfavorable coverage and threatened that more such media prohibitions could be coming. He offered his administration's latest test of constitutional First Amendment protections, even as he battles what he calls fake news from much of the mainstream press. The president announced Friday that all 50 states will join in on a program to provide most favored nation pricing to some drugs within the Medicaid program, something the White House says could save Medicaid billions of dollars. The administration claims that Medicaid will have those big savings under what they call the generous model. Experts say the savings are still unspecified as a content of the deal is not public. This is SRN News.
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13: Let's pray. Dear Father God, we live in a hard-hearted world where people are stuck on themselves, and we could be too if we're not really focused on Jesus. Lord, we don't want a fake interaction with you. We want a grateful heart that is fueled by humility and is born in service and obedience to you. Help us today to experience the grateful heart. In Jesus' name, amen. The first Thanksgiving in Massachusetts Bay Colony was a call to prayer to thank God for the gift of the good land and the good country that is ours with hope and purpose in Jesus. Are we living in a good country? Does it have some warts? Yes, but is it a good country? You raise your hand high. I'm proud of this country. God preserved those early pilgrim fathers, and in that preservation, God granted them a place to be planted in a good land full of prophetic significance and promise. The United States of America is a prophetic kingdom in the book of Revelation. Christ proclaimed in the Sermon on the Mount that the meek shall inherit the earth, not the arrogant, not the proud, the meek. The earth is the good place where the righteous are found in contrast to the troubled sea in Isaiah. Isaiah says, the wicked are like the sea that has no rest. It stirs up muck. The good land, the good earth, is the opposite of that. When God gave the children of Israel the good land, the Bible says he gave his people rest. I don't know about you. I've had a rough week this week, and I enjoyed getting to bed early and resting. I got a full 8 hours of sleep last night. That may be like 8 hours of sleep kind of thing, yeah. Maybe nine occasionally. When God gave the children of Israel the good land, he gave them a place where they could rest. In Revelation 12:6, John sees the true church at the time of the end in covenant relationship with the heavenly Jerusalem. He pictures a woman clothed with the sun, 12 stars on her head, the moon under her feet. And what do these represent? The sun represents the Bible, the Word of God, the law of God, which is like the light of the sun. The moon is the testimony of Jesus, the spirit of prophecy in the scriptures. Christ can bear testimony himself. He did so before he came to this earth. And the 12 stars represents God's heavenly Jerusalem, his people. And so the woman represents the heavenly Jerusalem. In fact, in Galatians 4:26, Paul says, Jerusalem above is our mother and she is free. So that's who we see here. It's not Mary that's pregnant with Christ. It's not the ancient Israel that's pregnant with Christ. It's the heavenly Jerusalem that gave us Jesus Christ from a heaven direction down to earth. You see, Christ didn't just come through the line of Mary and the line of Eve and so on. He came from heaven to earth and merged in the incarnation. So the heavenly Jerusalem gave us their finest son, God's eternal son. And in Revelation 12:6, John sees the true church at the time of the end in covenant relationship with the heavenly Jerusalem. In fact, the dragon was there to gobble Christ up when he was born, but he was caught up to God's throne, it says in Revelation 12, and then he went after the woman. The true church is symbolized by a woman bright and pure that has been grafted into the heavenly Jerusalem by virtue of the victory of the cross. As the earthly manifestation of the heavenly Jerusalem, the woman in white in Revelation 12 flees into the wilderness where she has a place prepared by God to be preserved for 1260 years during the Middle Ages. At the end of this time prophecy, the dragon, who is Satan in the context, pursues the woman to the new world, to America, to this continent that gave a harbor for those who were being persecuted in the Middle Ages. And the Bible records that Satan was not successful, it says, because the earth came to the help of the woman. Now, all these evil beasts in the book of Daniel and Revelation come out of the sea. But the lamb-like beast, the one that arises at the end of the Middle Ages, arises from the good earth around the year 1798. Revelation 12:15-17, the serpent, that is Satan, poured water like a river out of his mouth after the woman, that is the church, to sweep her away with the flood, that is persecution. Look at verse 16. But the earth, that is the new world, came to the help of the woman, and the earth of the new world understood, opened its mouth, and swallowed the river. Now the river represents persecuting armies and the like. It swallowed the river which the dragon had poured from his mouth. Then the dragon was angry with the woman and went off to make war on the rest, the remnant of her offspring, those who keep the commandments of God and bear testimony to Jesus, and he stood on the sand of the sea. The dragon leaves the old world to come to the new world because the mark of the beast trial, the mark of the beast test, will not start in Europe. It starts in America, according to Revelation 13. It starts in the place that gave reprieve for the persecuted peoples of the Middle Ages who came to establish colonies that were religious freedom and loyalty to God could be protected. The Bible could be embraced. The earth, the Bible says, came to the help of the woman, and the dragon pursued the faithful church of God's people to America at the end of the Middle Ages. Now, I'm going to tell you right now, the devil's working in this country. The devil hates the United States of America. He would like our country to be the most evil country in the world, to be governed by Hollywood garbage, for our children to be corrupted with gender confusion, for the people of this world to have no place to go, and when they go to the philosopher kings of America, to have no God, no religion, no hope in the world. Friends, our country was raised up by God to be a city on a hill. It didn't arise in some crazy environment where religion was not real and felt. Good people gave rise to this country and its past. Revelation 13:11, John the Revelator writes concerning the events at the end of the 1260-year prophecy, vigorously studied by the reformers. In fact, that prophecy came to an end in the year 1798 in the spring, and all over the world it unzipped the book of Daniel. People everywhere began to realize that when the book of Daniel was opened, this prophecy came to an end, God could take the gospel to the world. Bible societies sprang up, and the great Advent movement that we belong to was born out of that transition from the old world to the new world. So in Revelation 13:11, John the Revelator writes concerning the events at the end of the 1260 years. This time period started in the spring of 538 AD. It ends in the spring of 1798. And it brings the religious persecutions of Europe to an end. Europe moves from being religious to being secular also is the outcome of that. But as Europe is moving secular, God is moving on a continent to infuse faith, family, and freedom so that America can arise as a bastion for religion, for Christianity. And he writes this in Revelation 13, "Then I saw another beast which rose out of the earth. It had two horns like a lamb." Now, when we read our Bibles, like in John 1:29, what did John say when Jesus was walking toward him? He said, "Behold the Lamb of God who takes away the sins of the world." So a lamb-like beast is a Christian kingdom that arrives around the year 1798. And that Christian kingdom is the United States of America. 1776 is not that far removed from 1798. Our country was birthed at the end of a prophetic time prophecy as the lamb-like beast of the book of Revelation. John sees here a lamb-like kingdom rising out of the new world that came to the help of the woman, where the persecuted church fled to for freedom and hope. He sees a lamb-like beast and is a Christian nation in its constitution, its rise to global power and significance. John sees two horns without crowns because it is not a monarchy. There's no crowns on this beast like there is the big beast of the Middle Ages. It is a representative republic with a division of powers in a House and Senate. Its Christian Protestant roots are manifested, and its organization as a representative republic are the two signs of its greatness as a noble country without a king. We have been informed that that is the case in Volume 5 of the Testimonies. John writes that eventually, and just before the Mark of the Beast test, this lamb-like beast power that is the United States of America will one day speak like a dragon. It starts out like a lamb, it ends up as a dragon. Now I'm going to stop here and pause. I am grateful today for the Christian roots of our country. Amen. I'm thankful to God that this country came into existence because God Almighty brought it into existence for the time of the end. The great Advent movement arose at the end of the 2300 years in the United States of America because it is a democratic power. And those principles were modeled in our church's organization as well. A beast kingdom power speaks by making laws. The Bible says eventually this lamb-like beast speaks like a dragon. That means it makes laws that are dragon-like. Now, we have seen some of that in America. We saw the Supreme Court of the United States in recent years define the law of the land so that the commandment that protects a man's relationship to his wife has now been violated by the law of our land. And gender confusion has been brought into this country by Supreme Court precedent. The mark of the beast will one day occur, according to Revelation 13, in this country. It will start here and move out. John foresees the United States of America in Bible prophecy as a good and noble nation, its Christian constitution, its power as a tolerant and good nation at first. The Puritan lawyer John Winthrop was elected governor of the Massachusetts Bay Colony in 1629. In 1630, he delivered his famous sermon of a city on a hill. He called the people of his colony to remember their Bible roots as the people of God, and to take to heart the counsel of Moses to obey the Lord with all your heart and all your soul and all your mind. Jonathan Winthrop could not envision a good nation and a good land without a clear and undivided moral loyalty to the God of heaven and the Ten Commandments. He wrote, "Now the only way to avoid this shipwreck that he described in this previous part of his sermon and to provide for our posterity is to follow the counsel of Micah, to do justly, to love mercy, to walk humbly with our God. For this end, we must be knit together in this work as one man. We must entertain each other in brotherly affection." And to shut this discourse with that exhortation of Moses, that faithful servant of the Lord, his last farewell to Israel in Deuteronomy 30. "Beloved, there is now set before us life and death, good and evil, and that we are committed this day to love the Lord our God, to love one another, to walk in his ways, and to keep his commandments and his ordinances and his laws and the articles of our covenant with him, that we may live and be multiplied, and that the Lord our God may bless us in this land whither we go to possess it. But if our hearts shall turn away so that we will not obey, but shall be seduced and worship other gods, our pleasure and prophets." Now he's describing, I think, what has happened today in our pleasure entertainment culture. "And serve them, it is propounded unto us this day that we shall surely perish out of the good land whither we pass over the vast sea to possess it. Therefore, let us choose life that we and our seed may live, by obeying his voice and cleaving to him, for he is our life and our prosperity." He got it right. With this genuine and obedient faith in God, the Pilgrim Fathers committed their hearts and their future and this good country to the powerful keeping of God Almighty. They got on their knees at that first Thanksgiving. They thanked the Lord for saving their lives. They thanked the Lord for the good land, and they committed themselves to obey God. God will not bless a rebellious and disobedient country or a rebellious and disobedient church. So we think that we can model church life or national life outside of God's moral will, outside of the spiritual principles of humility and fidelity to the Bible, we are wrong. Turn with me to Deuteronomy 30, 16 to 19. Here's Moses. He says, "If you obey the commandments of the Lord your God, which I command you this day, by loving the Lord your God, by walking his ways and keeping his commandments and his statutes and his ordinances," and here's what he says next, "then you shall live and multiply, and the Lord your God will bless you in the land which you are entering to take possession of it. But if your heart turns away, and you will not hear, but are drawn away to worship other gods and serve them, I declare to you this day that you shall perish. You shall not live long in the land which you are going over the Jordan to enter and possess. I call heaven and earth to witness against you this day that I have set before you life and death, blessing and curse. Therefore, choose life that you and your descendants may live." I mean, you can't get clearer than this. The days of compromise are over. Friend, Jesus is coming. Perhaps, and most likely, in our lifetime, this whole country was transformed in this recent election. I'm not going to get into how you interpret your individual politics, but one of the net results is our country is moving religious. And that is the picture we see in Revelation 13, when church and state will unite to implement the mark of the beast at the time of the end. So if you're just coasting as a Christian, if you think prophetic truth doesn't matter in your life, friends, it does. We have an opportunity to rise and shine for the glory of God at the time of the end. To be fully committed Christians, not half-baked, half-converted, half-committed Christians. Moses tells us that a good people will turn their hearts to God and obey him with a good heart and a good attitude. The thankful heart is intrinsically the obedient heart. You can write that down. The thankful heart is intrinsically the obedient heart. You cannot thank God for his blessings if you do not obey his commandments as the vital condition for receiving his blessings. A humble people will inherit eternity. An arrogant people will be destroyed in Malachi 4. It takes true humility to obey, to serve, and a true and humble heart to thank God for his blessings in your life. And so we need humility. Deuteronomy 8, 1 to 3. "All the commandments I command you this day I like this. You shall be careful to do. We should really pay attention to the Bible, that you may live and multiply and go in and possess the land which the Lord swore to give to your fathers. And you shall remember all the way which the Lord your God has led you these 40 years in the wilderness, that he might humble you, testing you to know what is in your heart, whether you would keep his commandments or not. Notice the connection of humility with obedience. Verse 3. And he humbled you and let you hunger and fed you with manna. Does anybody know what manna means in the Bible? Manna. It's the Hebrew for what is it? Now imagine coming to your Thanksgiving meal and they put the food out there. For some of you, it would be a tofu turkey. Some of you will be the real thing, okay? And it'll all be out there on your table, right? And you're looking at it, and the lady of the house brings the food for the table. Imagine if you would say, what is it? That wouldn't go too well at Thanksgiving. But you know, when God dropped manna from heaven, they looked on the ground and they said, manna, what is it? Ma, what? Na, it. And they ate, what is it, for 40 years. They didn't have a clue what it was. It tasted like coriander seed. It was white. They have a type of cultural manna they sell at the Arabic store on Main Street near Highway 1 in Laurel. And it's little candies. They call it manna. And it has pistachios. I went in this week and I got 10 of those, I have to confess, because I like the idea of manna, and I had a sweet tooth also. Not a good idea as a principle. But manna had a sweetness of honey in it. Now, honey is golden. The sun is golden. The golden honey, the golden sun, both represent God's word, which is sweeter than honey and bright as the sun. And the lion is a symbol of God's word as well. So imagery matters. It says that he might humble you, testing you to know what is in your heart, whether you would keep his commandments or not. And he humbled and let you hunger and fed you with manna, what is it, which you did not know, nor did your fathers know, that he might make you know. See, we don't get knowledge because we're smart. We don't get insights because we're good. We get insights because God leads us in life. He says that he might make you know that man does not live by bread alone, but that man lives by everything that proceeds out of the mouth of the Lord. This morning, I am thankful. Actually, I should say this afternoon as of 20 minutes ago. I am thankful for God Almighty, his eternal Son, Jesus Christ, and the person of the eternal Spirit of God, the most humble, kind, and loving being in the universe, because the three are one, the Godhead, the heavenly trio, who have given us all of God to save us. I am grateful for the hoarded love of eternity in our God of love, in the nature of God. I am thankful that Jesus Christ came into our world to show us who God is at the deepest level and to save us from the deep pit of sin and rebellion that would have destroyed us all. I am thankful that God gave us Jesus. Now, you have permission to say an amen to a statement like that. I am thankful that God gave us Jesus, his only begotten Son, to die for my sins and for my family's sins, and for my church's sins, so we can be forgiven and forgive and be saved and live forever with him. I'm grateful for that. I'm thankful for prophetic truth in our time and a church family here that proclaims the word of God without compromise to the world. I am thankful for my church family here at Reaching Hearts International, but in the larger sense, our global church family that keeps the commandments of God and has the testimony of Jesus. And for the many brothers and sisters of its fellowship who are working with heart and hand to hasten the coming of Jesus Christ by the proclamation of the three angels' messages. I am thankful for a free country. Just imagine what it would be like if it weren't. Where we can come here and worship without the state telling us how to worship, when to worship, and what to worship and what to believe. I'm thankful for that. I'm thankful for men and women of conscience who have had the courage to stand up to unjust walls, to stand up to evil in our time, and even lay down their lives for a righteous cause and freedom. Dear heart, God used the military of this world to save the world during World War II. I have a son who's in the military. I've come to see how precious it is when our loved ones serve our country to protect it. I am thankful for the missionaries in our global movement who take the gospel of peace to the ends of the earth. Do you have any former missionaries or missionaries here? Raise your hand if you do. Okay. Yes, I know you're one. I'm thankful for you. I'm thankful for a generation of Adventist young adults and youth who claim the Bible as their creed and the gospel proclamation as their cause and life and mission, who don't have to dance around a golden calf in a Christian rock concert, but they can open their Bibles and preach and teach and take the gospel to inner areas of the world and can win their neighbors and their friends to Christ and to end time truth. I am proud of young people like that. And I'm thankful for a good land of milk and honey with a Christian declaration of independence that is a declaration of our dependence on God for a good future, where brethren dwell together in unity like in Psalms 133, where love fills the words of the document. We hold these truths to be self-evident, that all men are created equal, that they are endowed by their Creator with certain inalienable rights, that among these are life, liberty, and the pursuit of happiness, that to secure these rights, governments are instituted among men, deriving their just powers from the consent of the governed, that whenever any form of government becomes destructive of these ends, it is the right of the people to alter or to abolish it, and to institute new government, laying its foundation on such principles and organizing its powers in such form as to them shall seem most likely to affect their safety and happiness. I am thankful for a Christian constitution. That's what the spirit of prophecy calls it. A Christian constitution that embodies lamb-like ideals even now on the eve of the mark of the beast struggle soon to engulf our country and the world. I'm grateful for the constitution. We, the people of the United States, in order to form a more perfect union, establish justice, ensure domestic tranquility, provide for the common defense, promote the general welfare, and secure the blessing of liberty to ourselves and our posterity, to ordain and establish this Constitution for the United States of America. I am thankful for a country that learned the lesson of its Civil War. I'm going to tell you, I have a relative who fought in the Civil War every single battle from the first one to Gettysburg and was wounded in it. And if he had died, I wouldn't be here. I've gone to the very spot where he was wounded. And I've bowed my head before God and I've thanked the Lord that God raised up Abraham Lincoln and that God was able to resolve the tension. See, our Constitution envisioned a place where slavery would not be acceptable. And yet it was. And through a great civil war, every drop of blood that was taken from the slaves would be atoned for in that civil war. And my father survived the atonement, my great-great-grandfather, Leander Southern. I'm thankful for a country that learned the lesson of its civil war to grant freedom to every American and declare slavery an evil at odds with its Christian constitution. I'm grateful for the woman of Revelation 12 that is the true Christian church at the time of the end that went through the great disappointment of 1844. That arose in the context of the end of the Second Great Awakening, that would have prophetic truth at the end of Daniel's longest time prophecy. We belong to that movement. I am thankful for the other woman in my life, besides the woman in Revelation 12, who is my wife. Gentlemen, how many of you are thankful for your wives? You better be raising your hands. Okay, deacons, get the rod out here, like the early Puritans did, to whack you on the nose, okay?
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19: SRN News, I'm Mary Rose. The White House is denying access to at least one of the major news outlets banned by President Trump. MS Now said badges carried by its journalists didn't work this morning when they tried to enter the White House grounds. The move comes a day after the president said he's barring CNN, MS Now, and Politico from the premises due to their purposely negative reporting. And the president says the U.S. has reached an agreement with Denmark to establish a large military presence in Greenland. The president said Friday the agreement would give the U.S. permanent control over security in Greenland and that no U.S. adversary will be allowed to have a military presence or sensitive investments in Greenland without U.S. approval. President Trump said the agreement addresses all of his concerns and that it will be no cost to the U.S. This is SRN News.
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22: Ronald Reagan understood that freedom sometimes requires more than quiet diplomacy. It requires moral clarity. On June 12, 1987, standing before the Brandenburg Gate in a divided Berlin, Reagan issued a direct challenge to Soviet leader Mikhail Gorbachev. "Mr. Gorbachev, tear down this wall." The Berlin Wall was more than concrete and barbed wire. It represented a system that restricted movement, divided families, and denied millions the freedoms Americans often take for granted. Reagan refused to treat that division as permanent. He understood that free nations must be willing to identify the difference between liberty and oppression, and have the courage to say so. 2 years later, the Berlin Wall fell. Freedom survives when people refuse to accept tyranny as inevitable. So when freedom is challenged today, will we have the courage to defend it with the same clarity?
23: The following program is brought to you by Bridgeway Community Church.
24: This is Dr. David Anderson, senior pastor and founder of Bridgeway Community Church in Columbia, Maryland, and I am so glad that you are tuned in now to our new special Saturday edition of Real Talk with Dr. David Anderson. 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
25: Welcome, welcome, welcome. It is Real Talk with Dr. David Anderson. Well, this is not quite Dr. David Anderson, but you got Dave Heiliger today. I'm filling in for Doc as he's out today. And I want to welcome you to the Real Talk radio show here on this Wisdom Wednesday. Today on this Wisdom Wednesday, I think we've got a topic that a lot of us have thoughts about, and maybe we've talked with our friends about it kind of offhand or had an argument with our spouse about it in the car from one place to the next. But we're really looking to open up this topic today on this Wisdom Wednesday, looking for some the wisdom of tipping for a job well done. All right, so I want to know today, what are the rules for tipping in today's economy? So we're going to go to Mary in Bowie, Maryland. Mary, thanks so much for joining the show today.
26: Well, thank you so much for taking my call. I have so much to say about this topic.
25: Great.
26: So I will start by saying I think this culture has created entitlement in reference to tipping.
25: Okay.
26: Just like you were talking about earlier in reference to you go to a store to and you get your own coffee, you throw away your own trash, you do your everything, but yet they want you to tip them.
0: Mm-hmm.
26: I'm all about serving people and tipping people if they do an excellent job. That is not a problem with me at all. In fact, I get joy on being able to give them, you know, 20 and 30% if it calls for that.
0: Mm-hmm.
26: But it's become so entitled that it's kind of like a turnoff.
0: Hmm.
26: So, like, for example, getting my nails done. If I'm paying you $70 to give me a manicure or whatever the case may be,
0: yeah,
26: I'm paying for you to do that. Now, if you go far and beyond what I'm paying going into the store to get, then maybe I'll tip you. But I don't understand why I need to tip a person who's doing my feet or doing my nails, a pedicure, a manicure, mm-hmm, extra money.
0: Sure.
26: Like, what other service are you doing for me to have to tip for that? Now, a waitress is a different thing,
0: okay,
26: right? Because they're bringing us. They're doing a service to us. They're bringing us our food. They're bringing us our water or our drink or whatever. But then what attitude do you do it with?
0: Mm-hmm. So you think
26: it
0: matters?
26: You know,
0: so you're not there for having to tip people. But if they do an exceptional job, you don't have any problem giving, extra money to say thank you and to kind of reward for
26: correct
0: good service. But when it gets into the
26: correct
0: obligation, you have to, and for so many different things. But with different service workers, isn't it kind of true that, you know, you might pay $70, but that person doesn't get all $70 of that. They get a fraction of it, right? So, is this a way to actually reward the worker, beyond just paying for the service for the business?
26: Correct. And I agree with that. But here's the thing. Then acknowledge that I'm sitting in your chair. Don't have conversations with somebody else. Don't talk on your phone and have a conversation with somebody else because you haven't even asked me. You know, don't say just pick a color and sit in my chair.
0: Gotcha.
26: And then don't acknowledge anything else.
0: Yeah.
26: Did you ask me if I, you know, like the color? Did you ask me if I like what you're doing? Did you, you know, acknowledge that I'm your client?
0: Yeah.
26: But if you're not going to say a word to me and you're just going to do it like if you're a robot,
0: mm-hmm,
26: then robots don't get any money.
0: Wow. Okay. So,
26: so
0: for you, it's a relational piece. And I think that's something that I thought of too, kind of as we walk through this too. It's like, is there some bit of human to human interaction we're having here? Is it only transactional? If I'm just kind of giving money for, you know, a service that had a pre-approved price, you know, that's just a transaction. Maybe you don't need to tip on top of that. But you're saying if there's a human side to it, person to person relationship where you're actually communicating something with that extra tip, maybe even a blessing, you're communicating a blessing to the person with the tip. It's
26: right.
0: You're all good with that. Okay. Well, thank you. I'll put you down for, you're okay with tipping as long as it's good for good service. Okay. Well, thank you, Mary.
26: Correct. Take care. Thank you.
0: All right. Hey, well, let's go right back to the phone lines. And we've got Mr. Turn, who's calling in from Charles County. Hi, Mr. Turn.
1: Hello.
0: Yes, sir.
1: Yes, I was going to just make a comment from both sides of the spectrum. I know my son had an opportunity to visit Japan, and he said that it's somewhat offensive when you try to tip someone for a service that they're expected to give.
0: Okay.
1: And but I also realized, having worked in the hotel business, and when I was in graduate school, you really appreciated getting a tip,
0: mm-hmm,
1: from someone. And so I've always been mindful to try to tip people, especially like if I'm at a hotel, the wait staff or even the folks who clean your rooms.
0: Mm-hmm.
1: And my dad was very conscientious about that, leaving something in a cup that they could pick up and they could get after having stayed at the place where he was for a day or two or something like that.
0: Yeah.
1: But also I recall as a banquet waiter back when I was in graduate school in North Carolina. This goes way back. This is way back a while. And a gentleman asked me to get him a pack of cigarettes. And they had, you give cigarettes out of a vending machine, and it was probably, I don't know, 50 cents.
0: This is only a couple of years ago, right there, Mr. Turn? This is the only
1: it's been a while. Yeah, it's been a while. And so he gave me, and of course, if you get in the hotel, it's going to be more than it would be at the drugstore, which you could probably buy cigarettes back in those days. At I don't think they had CVX, Rexall, or something like that. So I took the money that he had given me, and he was short. And so I added some money to it, and I went back there with this cigarettes on a plate, you know, with my handkerchief across my my napkin across my hand. I said, "Your cigarettes, sir." And he says, "Yeah, thank you, buddy. Keep the change." I'm thinking to myself, "You owe me."
0: Oh, no.
1: And I just looked at him with this look like I said, "I thank you, sir."
0: You
1: I took it for the team that time. If you can tip.
0: Yeah.
1: Oh, yeah. No. Yeah. That was just...
0: But Mr. Turn,
1: yeah,
0: do you think people who experienced the service industry from the server standpoint are better tippers now? Do you think they tip better now because they know what it's like?
1: I think they would be.
0: Yeah.
1: I certainly am.

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1: When I was a piano mover, you know, the biggest tips didn't come from the biggest houses. You know, it seemed like they always came from the people who understood the struggle a little bit more. You know, the people who are in the service industry themselves, or the hard workers, blue collar folks, they were always the one that tipped the most. I think you're onto something there, that, you know, people who have had that experience, or maybe a dad or a mom who benefited a lot from people's generosity, it seemed to carry some of that same spirit forward with us. So thanks so much for giving a call today, Mr. Turrell. Really appreciate you.
2: You bet. Thank you.
1: All right. Take care. Well, we're going to go straight to Lucy, who's on the road. Lucy, thanks so much for joining the show today.
3: Thank you.
1: All right. Give us your opinion. What do you think here?
3: Well, I've never worked in the tipping industry, but where I work, they used to give us bonuses.
1: Mm-hmm.
3: And that was really nice. Like, we would get it once or twice a year, but they haven't done it in a long time. And it seems like now it goes to management, and it's no secret that it goes to management, and it's very big bonuses. So I just think that, I mean, that does not leave like a good taste in my mouth, because I go out of my way. I try to do a hard day's work, and I take my job seriously. And as we're told as Christians, you know, we're working for the Lord. We're not really working for our boss. So that's the attitude I try to have. But it is nice, you know, when you get a bonus. It's just, I don't know, it's just out of the ordinary.
1: Especially at the right time of the year, too, you know, when it kind of as a way to sum it up, you know, in a time where everybody might be a little bit stressed for money. Would they give it around holiday time typically, or at the end of the fiscal year kind of deal?
3: Yeah, usually it was at the end of the fiscal year, but sometimes just because. And my boss at the time told me that they had a pot of money for that reason. And it made me wonder, well, what happened to that pot of money?
1: What happened to the money?
3: It's going to management.
1: It went to the management. But it went to the people that, at the top. And that doesn't feel good. That is part of the thing about tipping, or maybe even bonuses, is that it almost feels better to give it to the person who isn't getting paid that much, or it is felt as a special blessing a little bit more so. But if it's going to somebody who's already got a couple of zeros at the end of their salary, it's like, well, was it really spent well?
3: Right. It's just a nice incentive. It feels like you're appreciated more. But I do have one thought on the tipping, like picking up from a restaurant, like, I don't know, you go to get pizza, or, you know, you pick up
1: counter service,
3: whatever,
1: right?
3: Kind of food.
1: Yep.
3: Yes.
1: Takeout.
3: I don't really like the idea of doing that, because as some of the callers said, you're doing all the work, like you're going to pick it up, and you're just picking it up. You know, you're giving them service. Yeah. You're patronizing the restaurant. They're getting business. Once in a while I will, but it seems like to me, it started around the whole COVID era. I don't remember that happening before. Like, you would pick something up and you had to pay a tip.
1: Right.
3: But I don't like paying a tip if I don't know what the pizza is like, or
1: it's before you got the service. Right. Yeah. I hear you. Okay.
3: Yes. And one time when I picked up, I was told, the girl told me, she said, it really doesn't matter if you leave a tip, because we don't get it anyway. It's like it goes into a black hole. It just, you put it in the, you know, you put your card in and you add a tip.
1: That doesn't feel good at all.
3: You don't know where it goes, right?
1: Yep. Same place your bonus went. Same place your bonus went, Lucy. That's where it went.
3: Right.
1: Uh-huh. My goodness. Okay. Well, thanks for calling in. Thanks for giving us that perspective.
3: Thank you.
1: And, we'll log that in. All right. Hey, well, let's go to Joan, who's in Springfield, Virginia. Hi, Miss Joan. Thanks for calling in to the show.
4: Hi. Thank you for responding. I have lots of different feelings. I actually worked in an industry where you could get a tip or you could not get a tip. And when you got one, it was very appreciated. But I also try to do a good job. But it's different when you go to the coffee place, because you don't know how much they've had to put up with before you got there.

0: to pick up your coffee.
1: Sure.
0: There are a lot of people I hear that do not treat them well.
1: Mm-hmm.
0: So I agree with giving them a tip because it makes them feel like they're wanted,
1: yeah,
0: not that they're just an object standing there handing coffee out.
1: Wow. So it's a way to show a little bit of humanity, some love in the moment when everybody else is making a transaction.
0: Yes.
1: You're actually making the moment
0: meaningful. I feel that there are a lot of places you go today that people don't even want to be where they are working.
1: Mm.
0: But sometimes if you show a little kindness, they change their attitude.
1: Wow. I bet I would love to serve some coffee to you, Ms. Joan. I feel like you would be one of the people that walks up and it's more than just kind of stare down at your phone and shout out your order and take away what you ordered. It's a little bit of a person-to-person interaction there. That's beautiful.
0: Yes. Thank
1: All
0: you
1: right,
0: so
1: Ms.
0: much.
1: Joan. Yeah, thanks for calling in.
0: People to know they go through a lot before you get there.
1: Yep. All right. Well, thanks for calling in.
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0: Today, on this Open Phone-In Friday, we are remembering together. Here we are 25 years after the attacks on September 11th, 2020, or 2001, when we remember the horrors that we saw on TV and some of us up close and personal. Well, we want to start the show today with a dear friend of ours, a dear friend of the show, Ms. Lucy Reyes, who will be joining us. Lucy, do I have you on the air with me right now?
1: Yes.
0: Lucy, thank you so much for calling in to be able to share some of your story of that day. Thank you so much.
1: You're welcome. Thank you.
0: Yeah, you bet. Well, I know that this historical event that a lot of us saw from a distance was something for you that was much closer. And today we're remembering your brother. Lucy, could you tell us a little bit about that day for you and tell us a little bit about your brother?
1: My brother, affectionately known as Eddie, his real name is Edwiges Reyes. But I was teaching and I got a phone call to the school that told me that the plane hit the tower. Well, I wasn't even thinking New York because I lived in Maryland at the time. Mm. And I said, that little building that's called the tower in Baltimore? Mm. And they said, no, Manhattan. But okay, wow. Immediately, I thought, what a crazy accident. I can't see anything. I'm in the classroom trying to keep it together with a bunch of four-year-olds. Mm. So after that, when the second one hit, I knew something was terribly wrong. I wanted to secure everything. Parents were rushing in to get their kids and just take them home. And I was only 3 minutes away from home. So by the time I got home is when I started to see everything on TV. And by the time his specific tower, the North Tower, fell down, I got a sick feeling, wanted to throw up. And I knew then, right there, that my brother was gone.
0: Wow. So his job was there in the tower. You knew that every day he had gone back and forth to work, and it was all typical days, just like any one of us go to the office. But this day, nobody could have expected what happened.
1: Well, ironically, he was only there for 2 weeks. He never received his first paycheck.
0: Oh, my Lord. So it was a new job for him. And just getting
1: a new job.
0: My goodness. Mm-hmm. My goodness. I know during that time, that cell phones and phone lines, sometimes it was hard to get through. Did that affect you and your family as you were trying to communicate with one another?
1: Yes, because some of us lived in Maryland and some of us were in New York. So we couldn't find out anything at all about him. So what we had to do, I personally did not do this because I wasn't there, but my other siblings, they went to his apartment to see, and he had a habit of buying the newspaper at the corner store and then going into the train station, and the guy at the corner store said, yeah, we saw him. He ran and he said, I can't believe I woke up late and I'm new at this job. He grabbed the paper and ran off. Oh. And the last time they saw him was going up the train stairs.
0: My goodness. And so without any information, you can't contact him. There's no verification whether he got out or anything. It was just a waiting game at that point.
1: Mm-hmm.
0: It must have been
1: waiting,
0: torture.
1: Very much. So I went to, immediately left and went to New York looking for him and walked all around, you know, the Ground Zero area and that kind of stuff for days looking for him. But
0: so you went up in person. You didn't want to wait for somebody else to go looking. For you, of course, so personal, but you left and you drove up and you wanted to walk and look for yourself.
1: Yes, me and other family members, just left and we went looking for him and nothing. Hospitals, everything. Nothing. We got nothing from it until May of the following year.
0: So
1: when we were told some of his remains were found.
0: Wow. And so over that whole next year, there was still unfinished. It was still a lot of unknowns. And then tell me about that. Did you get a phone call? Did somebody visit you? How did you find out? Or was it a family member that found out that they'd finally found some remains of your brother?
1: Some. I gave my DNA for him, and a couple of other family members did, and apparently with the DNA match. My sister, I believe, is the one that got a call and was told that his remains were found.
0: My goodness.
1: And then that's how we found.
0: So for your family, what did that look like for you all? What were your prayers like during those moments, during those months? Maybe the soon after the tower fell. What were the prayers like for you and your family?
1: Honestly, prayers were, they were prayers, but they were also angry moments.
0: Yeah.
1: That we didn't look at it as praying. We were just angry.
0: Yeah.
1: Angry, and like, how could this happen? How did you not know? Meaning government, that type of, how did you not know? God, how could you have let this happen? I mean, just a lot of different emotions. It wasn't just, you know, praying. We hoped and we prayed for him to come back safe. But after, you know, a couple of weeks, you just knew it wasn't going to happen. When he has three little daughters, you know, we had three little daughters at that time. They're grown now, obviously, but there's no way he would have stayed away from them.
0: Wow. Right. Any dad would have rushed home. Wow. Yeah, I think the feelings of betrayal were strong during that time, where people, even if just very honestly felt betrayed by God. You know, how could you let this happen to even us?
1: Mm-hmm.
0: Wow. So how does your family remember Eddie?
1: Today, I personally just stayed home, my husband and myself, and I have a flag with all the names of those that passed on that day, and I always display that flag, and I have a T-shirt that I wear with his picture on it. But today, I just wanted to be home. Today was a bad day.
0: Yeah, today was
1: just a long, hard day. 25 years, it feels like right now, like that Tuesday morning, like right now. So it was, I just stayed home.
0: Wow. And his girls, how are they doing these days? Do they remember their dad?
1: There's no way they can't. We don't let that happen. So he's always remembered, always, you know, they all have pictures with him when they were little and that kind of stuff.
0: Yeah.
1: So they're going to always remember.
0: Well, I'm glad that you're sharing your story today with us, because even now, with all those listening all throughout the DC area, now we get to remember along with you. And his name isn't one that's going to be forgotten when we think about his impact on you as his sister, but also the memory he leaves through your whole family. And so thanks for sharing the story of Eddie with us. Can I pray for you before we say goodbye here? Or is there anything else that you want to make sure you got a chance to say about this day as it relates to you?
1: Yes, you can pray for me. And the fact that I feel like it changed my life and my family's life forever.
0: Mm-hmm.
1: Forever. And it's not always in a positive way, just forever.
0: Mm-hmm. Well, let's pray. Wherever you are, you can know that wherever you're praying from, you're praying for Lucy. You're praying for her brother. You're praying for their family. Let's pray. Heavenly Father, we do think together right now, remembering the life of Eddie Reyes Jr. Lord, we think about him and going to work on just a normal day, the hope of a new job and the feeling we've all had when we're running a little bit late to work and everything is going as normal and then everything changes. Lord, when evil confronts us, when evil disrupts our lives, when evil steals something from us, evil acts of death, Lord, there's nothing to do but to mourn and to take moments just to be sad together. And so right now we are sad along with our sister Lucy and her family. And Lord, hopeful that you'll be able to find a way to bring light in the darkness. And Lord, thank you for the people that surrounded her in those moments that were able to be people of hope and healing and people who have walked with her since, people who still continue to remember the name of her brother and people who will carry on his legacy. And so, Father, I pray that you bring comfort, you bring guidance, and Lord, that you remind us of your love in times that we need it the most. And we pray all of this in Christ's name. Amen.
1: Amen. Thank you.
0: Yeah, Lucy, we love you.
1: And just know that I miss you guys.
0: Oh, we love you too. Yeah, and we're praying for you today, and we think about you often.
1: I appreciate that. Thank you.
0: God bless you. Thank you so much for being willing to share your story with us today. All right, we'll say goodbye here.
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5: SRN News, I'm Mary Rose. The White House is denying access to at least one of the major news outlets banned by President Trump. MS Now said badges carried by its journalists didn't work this morning when they tried to enter the White House grounds. The move comes a day after the president said he's barring CNN, MS Now, and Politico from the premises due to their purposely negative reporting. And the president says the U.S. has reached an agreement with Denmark to establish a large military presence in Greenland. The president said Friday the agreement would give the U.S. permanent control over security in Greenland and that no U.S. adversary will be allowed to have a military presence or sensitive investments in Greenland without U.S. approval. President Trump said the agreement addresses all of his concerns and that it will be no cost to the U.S. This is SRN News.
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1: Well, hello and welcome to a very special 30 Minutes Together as we look at the need for God's Word around the world. Let me ask you this. How do you hide God's Word in your heart
10: if you've never held it in your hands, right? The admonition in Psalm 119 by the psalmist is one, is to cherish God's word, hide it in your heart, he says. But again, we ask today, how do you do that if you've never held it in your hands? And again, we welcome you. My name is Michael Woolworth with Bible League International. I'm joined by my co-host, Andy Earnshaw. And Andy, I know you're familiar with that scripture. We can tell you with confidence at Bible League, now in our 88th year of ministry, that on average, 9 of 10 new believers in regions of Asia, Africa, the Middle East, and Latin America go without what is so basic to the Christian faith, and that's simply having a Bible. But Andy, welcome to the show today.
11: Yeah, it's a blessing to be here. It's incredible to be talking to people that are passionate about God's Word and desire for other people to have God's Word. So happy to be here today.
10: Well, let me play this audio clip from a pastor by the name of Onesmo. He ministers on the continent of Africa, the part of the world where Christianity is growing in the greatest numbers in the world.
12: There is a huge Bible gap here in Zimbabwe. Some churches in the rural areas, you will find that you get to a church where there are about 200 members, and in that church you only find one person with one Bible. So you can say in that church the ratio is 1 to 200.
10: Well, I assure you he does not exaggerate the truth. Again, in a lot of congregations, Andy, the pastor is the only one to have a Bible. But the other side of this is we've been around the world, Andy. We've seen the reaction of Christians who finally receive a Bible. Our colleague Nick was in the continent of Africa, and he had this to say.
13: When it came time to give out Bibles, the Bible presentation, it is hard to describe the joy. We were with a group of women who were receiving their first Bibles, and they were dancing around the room with crazy excitement over receiving their first Bibles. It was just such a fun time, and it really spoke to their newfound passion for Jesus.
10: Yeah, Andy, you've been around the world. You've seen that reaction. Yeah. Tell us what you've seen.
11: Yeah, dancing, tears of joy. You know, when people receive God's word, that's what they see it as. They see it as God speaking to them and encouraging them, God's promises. You know, it's incredibly emotional. I remember being in Argentina in a prison with these young guys that were there. The pastor of the church that we were with presented the gospel to them, and they had been going through Project Philip Bible study groups. And when we gave them a Bible of their own, they were just on fire. They were worshiping with all their heart. It's an amazing thing to see.
10: Well, if you love your Bible, if God has used his word to grow you, would you give that privilege to others today? It happens for the princely sum of only $5 a Bible.
14: Their joy is yours to share. Hi, this is Greg Seltz with WAVA. 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
10: Well, we are back. It's Send Bibles, Be a Joy Maker. That's the theme of our campaign. We want to send Bibles to waiting believers all over the world. You know, that's the commonality of the people we're talking about, Andy. They've come to saving faith. They're in a place, though, where God has them planted, where it's difficult to find a Bible, nearly impossible, but enter this listening family and call by call, click by click. We're getting it done today. I want to take you to the country of Rwanda in Africa. And then, you know, what Andy and I are doing today is simply taking you around the world. I love to say no passport required, no jet lag tomorrow morning, right? But to give you a glimpse into what God is doing in his world through his word, and then invite you to be, in some cases, urge you to be a part of this at $5 a Bible. And again, we're drilling down. It's a need for 500 Bibles here, 300 there, 100 in the next story, Andy, from Rwanda, Africa. This is a part of the world that's known incredible pain and loss. It's the 32nd anniversary of the Hutu-Tutsi conflict that happened spring of, again, 1994. In the course of about 100 days, Andy, a million people lost their lives, on both sides of the conflict. Our colleague Anton went into that in one of those villages. He said, Michael, he says, all over that country, there's monuments, there's memorials set up. People 32 years later are still mourning the loss of their loved ones. He said, I met up with a woman by the name of Dally, and he said her story is absolutely incredible. She lived with bitter unforgiveness, having lost her dear husband, her son, and about 30 extended family members. But when she came to saving faith and she was able to get a Bible, God did something very special in her life.
15: Estimates about the loss of people in those horrible times range from 500,000 to 1 million over the course of just a couple of days. But yet people like Dali have seen it with their own eyes. Her husband and one of her sons were killed, and she just couldn't forgive those who killed her loved ones. True forgiveness only came when she learned about Christ's work at the cross, about which she was reading in her Bible. So she recalled that Jesus asked his father to forgive those who punished him. And because of Jesus saying those words at the cross, she is now able to forgive those people.
10: Yeah, that's powerful, right? Reading the words of Jesus on the cross saying, Father, forgive them, for they know not what they do, right? That's what brought grace and gumption, if you will, to Dally's life. A woman, again, who lost her husband, her son, about 30 family members in that terrible conflict 32 years later. Andy, Project Philip, we give a name, we give a face to our strategy all over the world, and we mirror it after the evangelist in
11: That's
10: Acts
11: right.
10: 8, right,
11: yeah.
10: who leads the Ethiopian eunuch to faith in Christ, as you know from the text. He's there. He's on the scene. He answers this man's questions. He leads him to Christ, right, baptizes him. And then for Philip, it's off to the next place where God would have him share the good news. That's the work of an evangelist. Let me say this, Dally, in her small village, Andy, of about 300 adults, almost 100 of those have said yes to Jesus, right?
11: Yeah,
10: they were all invited to this Bible study through Bible League, Project Philip, right?
11: Mm.
10: And today, a third of the adults in that village now follow him. But talk about why is it so important to have something like Project Philip available? And then talk about somebody like Dally, who's known severe suffering, right? How important it is for her to have a Bible.
11: Yeah, incredibly important. You know, where do we get our encouragement from? Where do we get our hope from? You know, how do we know our Savior better? It's through God's Word. And what's great about Bible League is, you know, we are very careful about how we give out Bibles. We work with people that have said, yes, I want to be like Philip. I want to be an evangelist. And we equip people like that, that God is calling to work. And they start up one-on-one Bible studies. They start up group Bible studies. So people like Dally can come in and receive encouragement and be given a new identity in Christ, really. It's incredibly important because we work through the local church to grow the local church so that they can reach people like Dally. And we see people all the time that have gone through so much suffering. But what they always say when they receive a Bible is that they found hope, that they found encouragement in Christ, that they remember that it's eternal, an eternal view that we need to have rather than just a temporary view.
10: Yeah, amen and amen. 96 people have said yes to the Lord Jesus in that village, again, the country that's known incredible suffering. Hey, God's at work in his world. You know, it's these changes that come, scripture-rooted changes, right, that come to people. Their lives are never the same, and this joy follows when they begin to follow the Lord. So again, be a part of this. Yeah. Anid, we'll round it up. It's 100 Bibles needed there in Rwanda, Africa. It happens at $5 a Bible, and again, you get to be a part of this today.
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10: Well, Michael Woolworth, Andy Earnshaw of Bible League with you today. You know, we're simply taking you around the world, giving you a glimpse into what God is doing in his world through his word and inviting you to be a part of this. We want to go to Venezuela, just outside the capital of Caracas. Andy, it was not too long ago, a couple of powerful earthquakes brought a lot of damage. There have been a lot of people displaced, lots of injuries, lots of deaths, but that's the part of the world that we're talking about. And again, this change that comes to people's lives, it can't be explained any other than the Holy Spirit coming and having his way with people like Nanoska, the former village witch doctor in a village just outside of Caracas, Venezuela. Her life was all about what? Voodoo, black magic, shamanism, all that spiritual darkness. She said, my life was all about evil. She would cast spells even on her own family, right? But she was a pillar in her community. People came to her for spiritual guidance and then, you know, to cast spells on people they hated, right? That was the life of Nanoska. But there was a Christian in her village that invited her to come learn about Jesus through Project Philip, a week-by-week study. It's the basics of Christianity mixed with the Gospel of John in their native language of Spanish. And Nanoska became a believer. We gave her a Bible. Andy, we trained her to share Christ. We do that for about 500 people every day all over the world, right?
11: Yeah, that's right.
10: And today, Nanoska is a born-again believer. One of our partners down there, a man by the name of Jaime, talks about, you know, the type of change that's needed in the lives of people like Nanoska, who are enveloped, if you will, by all of that spiritual darkness, right? And he has something very profound to say.
16: To our brothers in the U.S., we appeal to you that the need for a change is through the Word of God. It's not the effort of one man. It's not the effort of a president. It's not the effort of a Congress or a government, but it is a change people who look unto the Word of God for a change lives.
10: Yeah, that's where the change comes from, right? It's not somebody in office. It's not a political party. It's the Word of God, Andy. When that gospel is shared and the Holy Spirit works in the life of somebody like Nanoska, big things happen in small villages. And Nanoska has gone on to lead about 100 women to Christ. She's got a great passion to see women come to Jesus, to mature in their faith. Andy, that change that comes, it doesn't just happen. It comes through a plan, right? And, you know, Bible League, we believe firmly every village needs a thriving church to reach people like the former village witch doctor, Nanoska, who's now what? Leading others to Christ. Talk about how important a thriving local church is to the ministry of Bible League.
11: Yeah. Boy, you know, just like scripture is important, where would we be without the church? And we take that for granted sometimes, but, you know, in these areas that are more remote, that are, you know, more highly restricted by the government, the church really needs each other for encouragement. They need to continue to spur each other on and make disciples and baptize others and teach others. And so where do we do that? We do that at the in the church. And sometimes that church looks like, you know, a church building. Sometimes it looks like it's under trees, you know, and it's a gathering of 20, 30 people, but they are learning about who Jesus is. They're learning about what to do to go and reach their community so that they can see that same powerful impact that God has had on their lives and the lives of others.
10: Well, be a part of this today. There's 100 new believers deep in the country of Venezuela. It's through the grace of God, of course, but of course the gumption of this new Christian, a former village witch doctor named Nanoska. Again, be a part of this. It happens at the princely sum of only $5 a Bible.
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10: 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WORD. Andy, we're going around the world again, drilling down the need for 500 Bibles here, 100 there, 50 in this next story. But I want to tell you about a man by the name of Vishnu. What's his story? He's in the country of India, by the way, the land of Gandhi. I can tell you long gone are the days when he promoted a nonviolent Hinduism. There's 26 states within India where there's anti-conversion laws. If you tell somebody what Jesus means to you, they can throw you in jail. I mean, it's that simple, right?
17: Yeah, that's crazy.
10: And people like Vishnu, who's a rickshaw driver, you know, these bicycles where they transport people. That's how he provides for his family of five, right? He's a rickshaw driver. Wow. He's also used that in a very winsome way to be able to share the gospel. A lot of the people that are his passengers, you know, are workers that go from point A to point B. Some of these are tourists, right, that come into India. But some of the people are very receptive to the gospel, right? Yeah. Some have turned him into authorities. He has spent time in jail, falsely accused of forcibly converting Hindus to Christianity. Again, within the walls of India and the state that he lives in, that is a crime. But again, a lot of these people have said yes to Jesus. And so we're excited about that. You and I are excited about church growth, Andy, but there are forces at work around the world, especially in the country of India, where they are fiercely opposed to the gospel. And Christians, they pay a price.
18: One of our church planter, he told me like this, in his village, you will see the signboards. Christian missionaries are prohibited in the village. If anyone tries to do it, they will attack them mercilessly. And I believe the reason behind all this is the growth of the church. People are responding to the gospel and are joining the church. Church is growing in India amidst of the severe persecutions.
10: Yeah, in the midst of Christians being thrown in jail, attacked, some have even been killed, Andy. There's no exaggeration in reporting that. But the gospel's going forth. That's our colleague Sabish on the ground who's saying what? In the midst of all of this, the church is advancing. To God be the glory for that. So I thank him today. I thank God that he has a church in a place like India. But Andy, talk about how important it is when you're a Christian persecuted for your faith. How important is to have a Bible, to be able to open it, to be reminded from precious scriptures that God knows you intimately, and then you find that gumption, if you will, to be able to move forward in life. How important is a Bible to a persecuted believer?
11: Yeah, we talk often to people that have been severely injured, thrown into prison, sometimes for years just for having a Bible. And Psalm 119 verse 50 says, "My comfort and my suffering is this, your promise preserves my life." I think about how much encouragement we get from God's word, how much strength we get from God's word. And it's not just words on a page, it's God's word to us. And God lights that up in the hearts of believers, and even the most abused people that have been stabbed got up, planted more churches, led more Bible studies, got thrown off a roof, started doing it again. And people like that are continuing on in a strong way. And they are encouraged when they receive Bibles from Bible League. So it's an amazing thing to see that happen.
10: Well, the ministry of Vishnu is rickshaw cart, right? He's seen 50 families say yes to Jesus. And so we want to not allow that plea to for Bibles to fall on deaf ears today. It takes $5 to send a Bible. Please experience the joy of putting God's word into the empty waiting hands of believers all over the world. And that includes India.
14: Their joy is yours to share. Hi, this is Greg Seltz with WAVA. You know, Bible-rooted joy, it's the kind when God's word takes root and life is never the same. 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
10: Michael Woolworth, Andy Earnshaw of Bible League International. The campaign is called Send Bibles, Be a Joy Maker. Again, this is scripture-rooted joy, Andy. It's what the Holy Spirit promises when he comes and it completely changes a life. And again, that joy of following Jesus follows. We get to be a part of that. I think of the story of Vishnu that we still, you know, we just shared, all that he's gone through. You know, what we're asking these listeners to do, Andy, is no less important than what people like Vishnu, a hero of the faith, I call him, right? Is doing on the front line. So be a part of this again at the princely sum of only $5 a Bible. Want to take you to the Middle East, share a story about Bible-based literacy. In places where we find illiteracy to be quite high, Andy, even in Muslim cultures where women are often denied an education, that means what? They can't read a recipe. They can't read a government form. That was the story of Nora there in the Middle East, a woman who's known incredible tragedy. There were radicals that murdered her husband because they fiercely opposed the gospel. They came back not long after that, destroyed her house, burned it down, right? Nearly killing Nora and her four daughters, the youngest of which, about 4 years of age, maimed for life with very serious burns all over her body. But Nora is one of these women that was introduced to the hope of the gospel when she went through this literacy program from Bible League. There were two Christian women in that part of the world pouring themselves into her. They gave her the gift of literacy. She began to learn to read and write in Arabic, but she also gained a spiritual literacy. She left Sunni Islam. She became a believer. She's been trained to share Christ with others. Andy, she's gone on to lead 100 Arabic-speaking women in that part of the world. And again, Bible League, in a very winsome way, is able to, again, kind of keep a finger on the pulse of what's happening in the world and bring programs like Bible-based literacy. Talk about how important it is in our strategy to reach the unreached, if you will, to give the gift of literacy and then to introduce them to the hope of the gospel.
11: Yeah, it's incredible to see people that have not been given the opportunity for education, reading their own language, and not just that, receiving, like you said, a spiritual eyes to see what God is doing. And this is a way for the church to step up and to help people become educated while also teaching them and walking in relationship together with them. And so it's mentorship. It's an activity that the church can fly under the radar with and still reach people with the gospel. And people come out the other side knowing how to read and are more equipped to live this life and to get ready for the next one as well.
10: Yeah, be a part of this today. There's 100 Arabic-speaking families in the Middle East not praying for our pity or for our protections today. What are they praying for? It's the precious Word of God in the Arabic language God has implanted where they simply cannot access a Christian bookstore, no discount retailer offering Bibles, no Amazon.com to drop a box of Bibles into their village. But that's where this listening family comes in for the princely sum of only $5 a Bible. Andy, as we wrap up, I want to share this audio clip from Inga. She is in Europe, and she has something very, very profound to say.
17: Such a privilege and honor to know the Lord, and the Lord have chosen us to have time and to serve and to work with. We know how Bible value to us, because that's how we grow, because that's our spiritual food. Without a Bible, like without food.
10: Yeah, Andy, if we're talking about human hunger today, you know, what can we say? If you don't eat food, what happens? Eventually you starve to death, right? And for believers who need the Word of God to grow and to mature as believers, right? To go without that means what? In a way, you're spiritually malnourished, right? You're crying out for the food, the spiritual nourishment of the Word of God today. Andy, for Christians all over the world, whether that's in the Middle East or the bush of Africa or somewhere outside of Caracas, Venezuela, the places we've talked about today, Andy, how important is it for believers to have a Bible to grow in grace and to understand God's will for their lives?
11: You know, in the United States, we have Bibles all over the place. You know, we have multiples sitting on our shelves. And in some areas around the world, they're using one Bible for an entire village sometimes. They have to cut it up, pass it out, and share it like that. And when people receive a Bible for their own, they're receiving a gift that isn't just a book, but it's God's word given to them. And through that, they are encouraged and they grow in their faith and in their community and reach others with the word of God. And listeners are a part of that. They are blessing others when they give $5. That can help an individual or an entire family or even a community.
10: Well, be a part of this today. Andy, thanks for being a great co-host for this fast-paced 30 minutes, right? 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Amen.
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5: SRN News, I'm Mary Rose. The White House is denying access to at least one of the major news outlets banned by President Trump on Friday. MS Now said badges carried by its journalists didn't work this morning when they tried to enter the White House grounds. The move comes a day after the president said he's barring CNN, MS Now, and Politico from the premises due to their purposely negative reporting. And the president says he's reached an agreement, the U.S. has, with Denmark to establish a large military presence in Greenland. The president said Friday the agreement would give the U.S. permanent control over security in Greenland and that no U.S. adversary will be allowed to have a military presence or sensitive investments in Greenland without U.S. approval. President Trump said the agreement addresses all of his concerns and that there will be no cost to the U.S. This is SRN News.
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7: And during these few years, while Paul is waiting for the appeals process to run its course, Paul will remain in prison and under house arrest in Caesarea and then later also in Rome for the entire several years while he waits out the legal process. He's going to be in jail. And listen, all of this is part of God's plan. It's hard sometimes for us to think about why is jail part of God's plan? Because God was going to use Paul's Roman imprisonment to open doors for Paul to speak to Roman officials who needed to hear the gospel like everybody else.
23: The Jews and the Romans didn't put the Apostle Paul in jail. God did. Hello, I'm Philip Keller, and this is Cornerstone Connection with Pastor Gary Hamrick. Lost in all the persecution and politics in the life of the Apostle Paul is a profound yet simple truth. God has a plan, and everything that happens is part of it. As you follow along with Pastor Gary today, keep this truth in mind. Whatever you're going through, however unfair or unbearable it might seem, it's part of a divinely orchestrated plan designed to bring honor and glory to God. And really, that's the story throughout the entire book of Acts. When you study the Acts of the Apostles, it reads like the script for an action movie. Heroes, villains, beauty, terror. It's all right there as the early church leaders joined in the service and in the suffering of the Lord Jesus Christ. There's so much here it can be hard to keep up with. That's why we've put together a free study guide. To get your copy, just text the word ACTS, that's A-C-T-S, to the number 84828 from your mobile phone. After you do that, we'll send you a link to download this great resource. That's the word ACTS, and that number again is 84828. You can also download this free study guide at our website, cornerstoneconnection.cc. And now from Cornerstone Chapel in Leesburg, Virginia, here's Pastor Gary Hamrick with today's Cornerstone Connection, Take Courage.
7: So verse 9, then there arose a loud outcry, and the scribes of the Pharisees' party arose and protested, saying, "We find no evil in this man, but if a spirit or an angel has spoken to him, let us not fight against God." Oh, holy smokes. Now they brought spirit and angel into the conversation. Sadducees don't believe in spirits or angels. Mass hysteria happens now in the courtroom. And the commander of the Roman garrison is standing there going like, I thought I was going to get this resolved. Now I got to rescue Paul again. So he takes Paul and rescues him again from the mob and puts him in jail. He's like, I got to figure out a way to resolve this. This Paul guy is causing a lot of problems. I don't know what's going on, but every place he goes, everybody's mad. So he rescues Paul again for his own life, to protect his life. Puts him in prison. And it is while he's there in prison, the next night, verse 11 says, that Jesus comes into his prison cell and encourages him with these words. Look again at verse 11. "Be of good cheer, Paul, for as you have testified for me in Jerusalem, so you must also bear witness at Rome." Like, I'm not done with you, Paul. And so I've come to simply give you a word of encouragement. Be of good cheer. Jesus says to Paul there, take courage. It's the Greek word pharseo. Pharseo means to be confident and to take courage. Jesus shows up at Paul's prison cell, no doubt at a moment when Paul needed to hear it most, and says, I've come to give you some courage. Now, I happen to be curious about Jesus saying that, so I looked up. You know, one of the resources now pastors have today is these computer Bible programs at our fingertips, and so I was curious, how many other times did Jesus say to people, be of good cheer or take courage? And what I discovered was that, including this one here, there were a total of five times, five specific scenes, five different people where Jesus specifically spoke to them, saying to them that Greek word, tharseo, take courage or be encouraged or be of good cheer. And I'm just going to list them to you because I want you to see the common denominator to every time that Jesus said this to somebody. First time it's recorded is Matthew 9, verse 2. You don't need to turn to these places. If you're taking notes, I'll try to go slowly enough so you can jot down the reference. But in Matthew 9, verse 2, this is when some friends brought a paralytic to Jesus to have Jesus heal him. And when Jesus saw the paralytic, the first thing that he says to him was, tharseo, be of good cheer, take courage. Then in Mark chapter 6, verse 50, this is when Jesus came walking on water to his disciples who were in a boat in the middle of the Sea of Galilee when a storm arose. And when they saw him, they were afraid. They thought it was a ghost. And Jesus walking on water, Mark 6, 50, he said to them, tharseo, be of good cheer, take courage, it is I, do not be afraid. The next time we see it is in Luke's gospel, Luke 8, 48. This is when a woman who had a female health issue. She had been bleeding for 12 years. She had spent everything she had on doctors to try to get well. She finally, in desperation on this occasion, reaches out in the middle of a crowd and she touches the hem of Jesus's garment. And when he perceives that virtue or power has gone from him, he looks at her, Luke 8, 48, and he says, daughter, tharseo, be of good cheer. Take courage, your faith has made you well, go in peace. Then we also see in John's gospel, so Matthew, Mark, Luke, and John, all four record unique, specific times when Jesus used this term. In John 6:33, when Jesus was preparing his disciples, saying that they would face various trials and tribulations in this world, and he was preparing their hearts to encounter those things, he said in John 16:33, in the world you will have tribulation, but be of good cheer, tharseo, take courage, I have overcome the world. And then the last time that Jesus says it, the fifth time, is right here in our text in Acts 23:11, when Jesus stands before Paul there in that prison, and he says to him, tharseo, be of good cheer, take courage, Paul, for as you have testified of me here in Jerusalem, so you must be a witness of me in Rome. And notice the common denominator. Each time that Jesus, in those five specific cases, says to someone, take courage, it is because they are dealing with some matter of worry, fear, or discouragement. And Jesus spoke right to it. The worry, the fear, and the discouragement that those people were facing in their different situations, Jesus spoke right to it and said, take courage. Why? Because he's the great dispenser of courage. He is the one who encourages us. And courage just means to be encouraged, to have strength, to be courageous. And perhaps you need to hear it today for yourself because of something that you might be going through. The Lord is here today as well and wants you to take courage. In Paul's case, he had suffered so much up to this point

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1: Over the next few years, Paul will bounce from one government official to another trying to get a fair trial. This will drag on for several years. In the process, Paul will go from court to court to court, defending himself and at the same time testifying of Jesus. And so here's just kind of a preview of where we are and where we're going the next couple chapters. Here in chapter 23, he defends himself and testifies of Jesus before the Sanhedrin in Jerusalem. Then in chapter 24, he's going to go to Governor Felix. He's going to be sent to Caesarea. He'll testify before Governor Felix. Governor Festus will replace Felix there in Caesarea, and Paul will testify to him in chapter 25. And then in chapter 26, Paul testifies before King Agrippa, until finally Paul will get tired of all this legal wrangling and he will exercise his right as a Roman citizen by appealing to Caesar himself, which is Emperor Nero. And Paul will stand before the emperor and give a final appeal. And in the process, all along the way, all these different government officials will hear Paul's testimony and the story about Jesus. This long, drawn-out legal process, nothing has changed, friends. It'll take a few years until Paul finally gets an audience with the emperor in Rome. And during these few years, while Paul is waiting for the appeals process to run its course, Paul will remain in prison and under house arrest in Caesarea, and then later also in Rome for the entire several years while he waits out the legal process. He's going to be in jail. And listen, all of this is part of God's plan. It's hard sometimes for us to think about why is jail part of God's plan? Because God was going to use Paul's Roman imprisonment to open doors for Paul to speak to Roman officials who needed to hear the gospel like everybody else. And this was all part of God's calling on Paul's life. When Paul first got radically saved, when he met Jesus on the road to Damascus, it's back in Acts chapter 9, and he has this incredible conversion, the Lord prophetically speaks over Paul's life, and I'll put the verse up on the screen for you. It's Acts 9:15, and the Lord said this, "Paul is a chosen vessel of mine to bear my name before Gentiles, kings, and the children of Israel." That was God's calling on Paul's life from day one. That Paul would not only preach to Gentiles and Jews, but God would use him to bring the gospel to kings.
2: 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It sure would be nice if the Christian life was always comfortable. But it isn't. To accomplish His will, God will sometimes steer us away from convenience and drive us right into chaos. That's what He often did with the Apostle Paul. Now let's get you back to Pastor Gary Hamrick for the rest of today's Cornerstone Connection message, Take Courage.
1: And the process that God chose to use in order for Paul to have an audience with kings was prison. That was God's choosing. Now look, God could have chosen it differently if God wanted to. God can do anything He wants. God could have given Paul favor with these government officials such that these officials were curious about Jesus. We keep hearing about Jesus and we keep hearing about Paul. So maybe we ought to invite him for dinner. And they could have each individually invited Paul to have a steak dinner at their palatial structures, to have conversation about Jesus over coffee and chocolate mousse.

0: and it would have been a great day. But that isn't the way God chose. God said, through prison and hardship, you will fulfill my calling on your life, Paul. We often, as Western Christians, want God to accomplish his will under the most convenient and comfortable of circumstances, and God is not obligated to do that. He will sometimes choose the most difficult times in our lives for him to be most glorified and to accomplish his purposes. And this is what he chooses here with Paul. Now, sadly, none of these government officials that we know of, Felix, Festus, Agrippa, Nero, none of them ever came to faith in Jesus Christ that we know of. It's not recorded in history. It's not recorded in the Bible. All of this for what? For nothing? No. No, because they heard. Now they're accountable. They will be fairly judged before God. But let me tell you what happened along the way. Paul ends his letter to the church at Philippi in Philippians 4:22 with these words. He says, "All the saints greet you, but especially those who are of Caesar's household." A few years later, when Paul writes the letter to the church at Philippi, he ends by saying, there's some new believers in Caesar's household. You know why? Because Paul, in the process of being transported, ending up in Rome, testifying before Nero, shares the gospel enough such that members of Caesar's household get saved. Maybe Nero didn't, but members of his household did. Along the way, God accomplished his purpose. People heard the gospel. Some responded and some didn't. By the way, Nero, it appears, because the conversation of his appeal in front of Nero is not recorded in the Bible, but it does indicate to us that he made it there and that his appeal before Nero was accepted and he got his freedom, at least for a few short years. But that same Nero, it appears Paul has another audience with, and the next time does not go as well. And history tells us that Nero has Paul beheaded. Paul will be martyred by the same man that he appeals to with the gospel of Jesus Christ. Let me tell you something. God does not measure success by results. He measures success by our faithfulness. Faithfulness is our part. Results are God's part. That's what God does. Who got saved along the way while Paul was in prison these few years and transported from Caesarea to Rome? And there's the island of Malta on the way that we'll get to where other people get saved along the way. I mean, that's God's prerogative in all of that. But at the end of the day, Paul was just faithful to go where God called him to go, to say what God told him to say, to do what God told him to do. And faithfulness is what God wants of us. We leave the results to God. What he wants of us is faithfulness. But let me just say this, and then we'll circle back to this verse 11, because it is so easy for us to be faithful when life is going well. It is not as easy to be faithful when life is hard, which is why, in part, no doubt, Jesus stood before Paul there in verse 11, and he says, "Take courage, Paul, be of good cheer. You've been faithful for me in Jerusalem. You're going to be faithful for me yet in Rome. Take courage." Because God always knows how to dispense courage when we need it most. It's no accident that some of you are here today hearing this Bible study, because you needed to hear that word for what you're going through. Take courage. God is the great dispenser of courage. And not only does he give us courage, but he also wants us to give courage as we are able to encourage others. We are to be his instruments. As we are encouraged, we are to encourage others. And some of you might be in a place right now where all you can do is drink in his encouragement. You don't have it within you to encourage others. Okay, later. But the comfort we receive, the encouragement we receive, everything that God pours out into our lives, we are supposed to be a conduit of that to the lives of other people. Listen, Hebrews 3 verse 13 says, but encourage one another daily as long as it is called today, so that none of you may be hardened by sin's deceitfulness. That's on us to encourage one another. And Hebrews 10:25 says, let us not give up meeting together, as some are in the habit of doing, but let us encourage one another, and all the more as you see the day approaching. I felt led in the course of studying for today's teaching to close with Psalm 27 as a word of encouragement to those of you who need to really hear it today. So if you want to take your Bibles and go to Psalm 27, or if you just want to listen, I'm going to read Psalm 27. It's only 14 verses. David was the one inspired by the Lord to write this. And I pray that Psalm 27 will be just a psalm of encouragement to you today. And then we're going to have just a brief time of prayer for those of you who really need God's courage today. This is Psalm 27. The Lord is my light and my salvation. Whom shall I fear? The Lord is the strength of my life. Of whom shall I be afraid? When the wicked came against me to eat up my flesh, my enemies and foes, they stumbled and fell. Though an army may encamp against me, my heart shall not fear. Though war may rise against me, in this I will be confident. One thing I have desired of the Lord, that will I seek, that I may dwell in the house of the Lord all the days of my life, to behold the beauty of the Lord and to inquire in His temple. For in the time of trouble, He shall hide me in His pavilion. In the secret place of His tabernacle, He shall hide me. He shall set me high upon a rock. And now my head shall be lifted up above my enemies all around me. Therefore I will offer sacrifices of joy in His tabernacle. I will sing, yes, I will sing praises to the Lord. Hear, O Lord, when I cry with my voice. Have mercy also upon me and answer me. When you said, seek my face, my heart said to you, your face, Lord, I will seek. Do not hide your face from me. Do not turn your servant away in anger. You have been my help. Do not leave me nor forsake me, O God of my salvation. When my father and my mother forsake me, then the Lord will take care of me. Teach me your way, O Lord, and lead me in a smooth path because of my enemies. Do not deliver me to the will of my adversaries, for false witnesses have risen against me and such as breathe out violence. I would have lost heart unless I had believed that I would see the goodness of the Lord in the land of the living. Wait on the Lord. Be of good courage, and He shall strengthen your heart. Wait, I say, on the Lord.
1: Thanks so much for being here with us for today's Cornerstone Connection. Pastor Gary Hamrick has been kind enough to join me in the studio. Gary, in this teaching, you covered the fact that Paul was put in prison and the Lord appears to him for encouragement. As believers, why is both giving and receiving encouragement important?
0: Well, for one thing, because the Bible tells us to do that. There are many verses that instruct us. In 1 Thessalonians 5:11, it says, therefore, encourage one another and build each other up. I mean, that alone would be enough to remind us that we need encouragement. Because we all have difficulties, and we need to be encouragers because everyone else has difficulties just like we do. Hebrews 3:13 says, but encourage one another daily as long as you call it today, so that none of you may be hardened by sin's deceitfulness. So that's an instruction for us to daily encourage one another. And you know what? Sometimes, to be honest, Philip, we become too self-centered. And so we're waiting for other people to encourage us, and we don't really think about how we should be an encourager. I know it's easy for me to slip into that pattern. It's just like, you know, you think other people should be more aware of you, but at the same time, you're not aware of others. And so the Bible always challenges us. Like, don't think only of yourself. Think of others. Put others first. Encourage one another. So if we all do our part, then we will help to just build each other up, because, you know, the world takes a toll on us. Our flesh takes a toll on us. We need daily encouragement while we wait for the blessed return of our Lord.
1: Yeah, I don't think encouragement is a natural skill for most people. I think it's much easier to be cynical.
0: Yeah, and I think some people actually have a gift of it. You know, I think some people really excel in the area of encouraging other people. And then others of us have to work on it. It's more of a discipline to remember, get outside of yourself, encourage other people, look for opportunities of how you can just give a word of encouragement to somebody.
1: Yeah, it's a good thing for all of us to work on. Well, Gary, as always, thank you for taking time out of your schedule to sit down and talk with us today.
0: Yeah, it's always good to be here.
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7: The White House is denying access to at least one of the major news outlets banned by President Trump on Friday. MS Now said badges carried by its journalists didn't work this morning when they tried to enter the White House grounds. The move comes a day after the president said he's barring CNN, MS Now, and Politico from the premises due to their purposely negative reporting. And the president says he's reached an agreement, the U.S. has, with Denmark to establish a large military presence in Greenland. The president said Friday the agreement would give the U.S. permanent control over security in Greenland and that no U.S. adversary will be allowed to have a military presence or sensitive investments in Greenland without U.S. approval. President Trump said the agreement addresses all of his concerns and that there will be no cost to the U.S. This is SRN News.
8: I'm meteorologist Jason Catarina with your KFC weekend weather update. Saturday will be cloudy and humid with a shower possible, high 83. 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
12: Even though Paul is not present with them in the city of Corinth, he's not there in person, Paul knows what needs to be done. It's quite clear to Paul what they need to do. This man needs to be put out of the fellowship. And verse 4, notice Paul says, in the name of our Lord Jesus Christ. Notice the phrase, our Lord Jesus Christ, when you are gathered together. Now that's how it reads in the New King James.
13: That is heavy. There are moments to love and welcome, while there are times you have to remove people from the group. This is hard to do because we want to love others well. But when does loving someone become hurtful? Well, that is the case here. Pastor Dan shares that the welcoming nature of this man's sin is damaging the whole church. Removing him is in his best interest and the church's as well. When he is left to his sin, he is given the opportunity to grieve his sin, see it as wrong, and turn back to the Lord. Now here's Pastor Dan in the book of 1 Corinthians chapter 5 for today's edition of Ring of Truth.

0: Sexual sin is against your own body. You never forget it. You never get away from it once you've crossed that line and committed sexual immorality. It stays with you. Unlike every other sin that you move on, you forget about it, you don't even remember doing it, sexual immorality sticks with you for the rest of your life. This is why God says flee from sexual immorality, because it's going to affect your life forever. Unlike every other sin that you can forget and move on, you can't move on from this sin. As followers of Jesus Christ, we should not practice sexual immorality of any kind. Again, this is one way that we are distinct from the culture around us. And this is why Paul was shocked to learn that there was someone in the church in Corinth who was sexually immoral. And maybe you're a Christian, and maybe for the first time you're hearing that sexual immorality is wrong in God's eyes. Maybe you've never heard this before, that sex outside of marriage is wrong in God's eyes, and it's a sin. And maybe you're here today and you've been engaging in sexual immorality of some kind. So what do? You repent. You repent. You repent of your sin. The word repent just means to change your mind about your behavior, and then you stop the behavior. And so if you're a Christian here today and you've been engaged in some form of sexual immorality, if you're a Christian and you've been sleeping with your boyfriend or sleeping with your girlfriend, you stop. If you're a Christian and you've been looking at porn, you stop. If you're a Christian and you're living with someone that you're not married to, you move out or you get married. Like this week. Not 8 months from now, so you have time to plan a wedding or whatever, or find another place to live. Like tomorrow, go down to the courthouse and get a marriage license, or go sign a lease on an apartment and move out. Like, make it right this week. Don't put it off. Make it right as quickly as you can. That's repenting of your sexual sin. Now, look at the passage again, 1 Corinthians chapter 5. Verse 1, Paul tells us specifically the nature of the sexual immorality that was in the church in Corinth. Look at verse 1 again. He says, "It is actually reported that there is sexual immorality among you, and such immorality as is not even named among the Gentiles, that a man has his father's wife." So there was a man in the church in Corinth. Again, it's just a local church, like our local church, a local congregation. It was a person who professed to be a Christian, and he has his father's wife, meaning his stepmother. He's involved in a sexual relationship with his stepmother. And the word "has" in this verse indicates it's an ongoing relationship with his stepmother. We don't know anything about the man's father, whether the man's father is still alive or not, or still married to this woman. That doesn't really matter. And because Paul gives instructions specifically to the man and not the stepmom, it's believed the stepmom is not a Christian. She's not part of the church. The man is. He's part of the church. He's a professing Christian. And this man's relationship with his stepmother is known in the church. It's public knowledge in the church in Corinth that this guy is involved in an immoral relationship with his stepmom. Paul is literally on another continent, and he knows about it. He knows what's going on. So this is a sin that is known in the church. It's out in the open. And Paul says such sexual immorality is not even named among the Gentiles or the non-believers. That is a devastating statement, especially considering this is Corinth. These are the Corinthians. The Corinthians were known throughout the Roman Empire for their immorality. And Paul says even the Corinthians wouldn't do something like this. They've got like no morals at all. But this is too far for even the Corinthians. In fact, such a relationship was illegal under Roman law. The pagan Romans understood the importance of having this boundary, and that violating this boundary could affect the family. And so they had a law against this to protect the family. They made it against the law. And if you engaged in this kind of relationship, it was punishable by exile to a remote island. Now, why did the Romans do that? Anybody that engaged in this kind of relationship, the Romans wanted to remove them from society and put them on an island because it was such a danger to the family. And it was such a danger to society. And so they would remove that person from society and put them on a remote island. The world had a higher moral standard than the church. That should never be the case. The world should never be holier than believers. In 1 Timothy chapter 3, verse 15, it says, "The church should be the pillar and ground of truth." The church should be the one place in society where the truth of God is always upheld. Now, worse than this professing Christian practicing sexual immorality, worse than that is the church's response to the sexual immorality. Verse 2 tells us how the church responded when they learned of this inappropriate relationship in the church. Look at verse 2. Here's how the church responded. "And you are puffed up and have not rather mourned that he who has done this deed might be taken away from among you." The church was puffed up. That is, they were proud of themselves because they accepted this man and his sexual sin, and they allowed him to continue to fellowship in the church. Look down at verse 6. Paul says the church is glorying. They're glorying in their acceptance of the man and his sexual sin. They're boasting in their tolerance. They're boasting in their inclusion of someone who is openly living in sexual immorality. And they continue to welcome him and affirm his behavior. Well, this is relevant to today, is it not? And how the church should respond to people who are living in open sexual sin? The Church of Jesus Christ should not affirm any type of sexual sin. Paul says instead they should mourn. Look again at verse 2. "You're puffed up and have not rather mourned." The church should be mourning over this. Mourning is the appropriate response. Now, what should they be mourning? Well, first of all, they should be mourning because this man is choosing to continue in his sin instead of repenting. They should mourn because this man is unrepentant and choosing his sin instead of Jesus Christ. In the Old Testament, Ezra mourned over the people's unfaithfulness to God. In Ezra chapter 10, verse 6, it says, Ezra mourned over the unfaithfulness of the people. The church should be mourning because this guy is just living in open sin against God. You know, back in Psalm 119, verse 136, the psalmist writes, "Rivers of water run down from my eyes because men do not keep your law." Right, so the first reason the church should be mourning is because this guy's choosing his sin over Jesus Christ. The Corinthian believers should also mourn because they were accepting and affirming someone living in open sin against God. They should mourn over their own condition. As a church, they should mourn because they are so far out of step with God and God's attitude towards sin. And so they should mourn for themselves as a church. And look again at the verse Paul tells the Corinthian believers they should remove this man from the church. Not celebrate him. Not affirm him in his sin. Not boast in how tolerant and inclusive they are. They should put him out of the church because he's unrepentant of his sin. They should exercise church discipline. This is what Paul means in verse 2 when he says that he who has done this deed might be taken away from among you. The NIV reads, put out of your fellowship the man who has been doing this. Should put him out of the fellowship.
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0: Paul goes on to say in verse 3, for I indeed, as absent in body, but present in spirit, have already judged, as though I were present, him who has so done this deed. In the name of our Lord Jesus Christ, when you are gathered together, along with my spirit, with the power of our Lord Jesus Christ, deliver such a one to Satan for the destruction of the flesh, that his spirit may be saved in the day of the Lord Jesus. Even though Paul is not present with them in the city of Corinth, he's not there in person, Paul knows what needs to be done. It's quite clear to Paul what they need to do. This man needs to be put out of the fellowship. In verse 4, notice Paul says, in the name of our Lord Jesus Christ. Notice the phrase, our Lord Jesus Christ, when you are gathered together. Now that's how it reads in the New King James. But the idea of what Paul is saying here is, when you are gathered together in the name of our Lord Jesus Christ, we gather together in the name of our Lord Jesus Christ. In other words, what brings us together as a congregation, what brings us together as a people, is that Jesus Christ is our Lord. That's what we have in common, all of us here, if you're a believer. That Jesus Christ is our Lord. That means that at some point you heard the gospel message, you heard about his death on the cross, his resurrection for your sins, and that your sins could be forgiven, and that you could have everlasting life by putting your trust in Christ. And you put your trust in Christ, you repented of your sins, and you made Jesus Christ Lord over your life. That's what we all have in common, if you're a believer. And that's what brings us together. We're not brought together by anything else, right? We're not brought together because of our mutual love for a sports team, or because we all have some hobby in common. We gather together in the name of our Lord Jesus Christ. That are part of the church, we've all heard the gospel, we've all repented of our sins, we've all put our trust in Christ, we've all made Jesus Christ our Lord. But now in the church in Corinth, there's someone in that gathering who is living in unrepentant sin and is not submitted to the Lordship of Jesus Christ. Now you've got this outlier in the group who is opposed to the reason they're gathering. The reason they're gathering is because they have repented of their sins and they have made Jesus Christ their Lord. Now you've got somebody who's unrepentant and not submitting to the Lordship of Jesus Christ. In Colossians chapter 1 verse 18, it says that Jesus is the head of the church. But in that church in Corinth now, you've got someone who's not willing to come under the headship of Jesus Christ. So Paul says in verse 4, in the name of our Lord Jesus Christ, when you are gathered together along with my spirit, with the power of our Lord Jesus Christ, Jesus has given you the power, the authority to exercise church discipline, deliver such a one to Satan for the destruction of the flesh, that his spirit may be saved in the day of the Lord Jesus. You're doing this for his good. Remove this man from the church and remove him from the spiritual protection of the church, that is provided through the church, and deliver him to Satan. And what does that mean? Well, there's a lot of different interpretations of this. I believe it means you put him back out in the world. He can't continue to be in the fellowship. You mourn over that. It's not something that we do harshly. You mourn over that because this is someone who's not repenting of their sin and they're not coming under the lordship of Jesus Christ. And in the church, that's what we're about. And this guy's not about that. And you grieve that he's not about that. You put him out and you send him back out into the world. The world is Satan's domain. 1 John chapter 5, verse 19 tells us the whole world lies under the sway of the wicked one. It's under the sway of Satan. Send him back out into the world, out of the church, into the world, where he can experience the natural consequences of his sins. Right? The Bible says sin is pleasurable for a season. But then that season comes to an end. So send him back out into the world to just experience the natural consequences of his sins in the hope that he becomes sick of his sin, sick of the world, and wants to come back to Jesus Christ. And so you just kind of turn him over to it. Like the prodigal son. Remember the story of the prodigal son? He leaves his father's home and he goes out into the world to live an immoral life. And in the story of the prodigal son, the father doesn't go after him. The father lets him go. And that prodigal son goes out into the world to pursue sin and immorality. And it says eventually he came to the end of himself. And he wanted to return to his father's house. And that's the purpose here. The purpose of delivering someone over to Satan is not their punishment, but their redemption. So that they will come to the end of themselves and then come back to the Lord, to bring them to the point that their flesh is destroyed, their desire for sin is destroyed, so that they no longer want to live for their flesh, no longer want to live for sin, but truly want to live for Jesus Christ, so that they might be saved, it says. And so it's like tough love. And the hope that they eventually come to the end and repent so that they're saved eternally. So that's one reason you want to put that unrepentant person out of the church in the hope that he or she will get sick of their sin and get sick of living in the world and repent and return. Now, in Corinth, there was only one church. That church met in the home of Gaius. There were not other churches. Sadly, what happens today, when a church exercises discipline and puts someone out of the church because they're unrepentant of their sin, that person will just find another church to go to. And they likely can find a church that will accept and affirm what they're doing, right? And so it doesn't always work today the way that God intended, because there's other churches that will just accept them and embrace them in their sin. But in Paul's day, there's one church. There's not another church down the street for this guy to go to. So that's one reason. You want to turn him over to Satan so that he can, just come to the end of himself and the end of his sin and return. Another reason for putting this unrepentant person out of the church is for the health of the church. Look at verse 6. For the health of the church you put him out. He says, your glorying is not good. Do you not know that a little leaven leavens the whole lump? Therefore, purge out the old leaven, that you may be a new lump, since you truly are unleavened. For indeed, Christ, our Passover, was sacrificed for us. Therefore, let us keep the feast, not with old leaven, nor with the leaven of malice and wickedness, but with the unleavened bread of sincerity and truth. Here, Paul likens the sin to leaven in a local church. If that unrepentant person is allowed to remain in the local church, Paul is saying their sin will corrupt the entire church. A little leaven will eventually leaven the whole lump. What will happen? Tolerating sin in a local church will normalize disobedience. And it will normalize rebellion in that church. And then it will become impossible to require anyone to live according to the standard of the Bible. It will give others in the church license to disregard the parts of the Bible they don't agree with, or dismiss the parts of the Bible they don't like. Well, I don't agree with that. I don't really like what the Bible says there. I'm not going to do what the Bible says because I don't like what the Bible says. Right? I don't think that's what I should have to do. Whenever you hear that, listen. Whenever you hear that, if you visit a church and you hear people that kind of have that attitude towards the Bible, I don't really like. I don't think I should have to do that. Right? You know what's happened in that church? Listen. You know what's happened in that church? At some point, they tolerated sin in that church. And now there's just a general attitude in that church that we can disregard the standards of the Bible, or that we can dismiss the Bible, the parts we don't agree with, or the parts that we don't like. It just creates in that church just this general attitude of disobedience toward God's word. Where did that come from? That came from, at some point in the past, they tolerated sin in that church instead of dealing with the sin. And it has leavened the whole lump. It's corrupted the whole thing now that has permeated through the whole lump. And so it's important for a church to deal with sin for the health of the church.
3: He asked me how I know, and I say it rings truer than the finest crystal.
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6: In news, I'm Mary Rose. The White House is denying access to at least one of the major news outlets banned by President Trump on Friday. MS Now said badges carried by its journalists didn't work this morning when they tried to enter the White House. And the president said he plans to establish a federal AI force and appoint a dedicated AI czar. In a Saturday Truth Social post, the president dismissed criticisms of AI and data centers as a political hoax set up by opponents to stop U.S. innovation. The president compared the AI force to the Space Force and said he would name an AI czar in the coming days. Cuba is being hit with its sixth major power blackout of the year. Cuban officials said Friday's collapse was triggered by a failure in high-voltage transmission lines. This is SRN News.
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12: 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I'm David Jay, thanking you for joining us today as we listen, learn, and are challenged by God's Word, the Bible. What if one of the most neglected commands in Scripture isn't about what we do, but what we don't do? 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While Charlie was known for courageously speaking to the issues of our day, this book reveals another side of his heart, a desire to help believers rediscover God's gift of Sabbath, rest, and dependence upon Him. 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On today's edition of Real Life Radio, Pastor Jack continues his series called 2 Peter, Combat Faith, and a message titled, Look What You've Become, Part 2. 2 Peter is a short letter written by the Apostle Peter to encourage us to stand firm and to grow in our faith. And here Peter wants us to see just how much God has already done within us the moment we came to Christ. You see, when we gave our lives to Jesus, something real happened. We became an instrument in His hands to be used with His purpose in mind. Everything we need to live for Him has already been given to us. So it's not about how worthy we feel, it's about who God says we are. So today Pastor Jack teaches that the faith we've been given is the exact same faith Peter lived by, and Abraham believed in for that matter. It's not something we can earn or produce ourselves, it's a gift that comes to us through Jesus Christ and what He's done for us. Now with his message called, Look What You've Become, Part 2, here's pastor and Bible teacher Jack Hibbs.
11: Last week and today, we're in the introductory verses of 2 Peter. And the background is very important, but rather than punish those who were here last week and having to hear that introduction again, we're going to pick it up where we left off. But if you were not here, it is major, major significant for you and important for you to go look at the introduction of what Peter is all about in the second epistle of Peter. Father, we ask you to be our teacher today. And Holy Spirit, manifest your presence in our lives after we leave this building to live, be, do, and to understand biblical theology, the truth, the teachings of God's word. And here Peter has set before us deep and eternal truths that if we get this under our spiritual belt, so to speak, we will never be the same people. In the next 55 minutes, we should be transformed. In Jesus' name we pray, and all God's people said, amen. Amen. You can be seated. Wow. I can't wait to get this off my chest because, for one thing, I think my family at home is sick and tired hearing about it. Why? Because since last week, all this week, today, the truth of what the Apostle Peter is announcing is so incredibly powerful. It is so life-changing. And yet at the same time, church, listen, it's terrifying. Because of God's truth being what it is, none of us can ignore it. We can neglect it, but you can't ignore it. Let me explain. You can neglect something to your destruction, but you have to be aware of something before you can neglect it, correct? Peter comes along, and this fisherman from Galilee, now aged, you know this from last week, old, wise, combat faith hardened, Peter is now speaking divine truth in such a powerful way that many scholars have a hard time believing that it's Peter speaking. His previous epistle, 3 to 4 years earlier, was of a whole different style, and now Peter writes almost with what is known as a Pauline effect. That is, the genius of Paul and his writings make sense. It's Paul, after all. Paul was considered one of the most educated men of the first century Roman Empire. Brilliant. Famous. Before he was ever a Christian, Saul of Tarsus was famous for being smart. And I said last week that he was the greatest, known to be the greatest convert to Christianity, Paul the Apostle. Peter comes along. He's a Galilean. He's a fisherman. And when we see his example in the four Gospels, we see a man that is impetuous. We see a man that is impatient. We see a man that seems to have no self-control until, church, mark this because it's got to be true in your life. Peter is kind of a big, bumbling, huggable Christian knucklehead. And then the day of Pentecost comes. The church is born. The Holy Spirit falls upon the disciples in the upper room. And in that moment, the disciples become the apostles. And they go out and they're preaching the word of God with boldness. They're fearless. And there seems to be, read the book of Acts again, the first three or four chapters. There seems to be this incredible download of divine inspiration, knowledge, and power. And who do we see it with first? None other than Peter. Peter gets out of the gate in the book of Acts and he preaches his first public sermon after the Holy Spirit has fallen upon him. And what happens? In the first weekend of Christianity, or I should say the first week of the Holy Spirit giving birth to the church, Pentecost, the Bible says in the book of Acts, 3,000 people got saved in what looks like about a 10 to 15 minute sermon by Peter. He's been transformed. And now he's old and aged and experienced, and he's grown up furthermore in the last 3 to 4 years, and he delivers a swan song, his farewell epistle. Peter's going to die. He's going to be crucified upside down in Rome, imprisoned. This book comes from Rome. He knows what's coming. Jesus had told him many, many years, decades earlier, Jesus said to him, listen, Peter, up until now, you've done whatever you've wanted to do, but there's a time coming, Peter, that someone's going to take you by your hand and they're going to lead you. And the whole terminology means, Peter, when you're old, someone's going to come and seize you by the hand and they're going to take you to your martyrdom. He understood that. And that time had come. So you always want to listen to a man or a woman who knows Jesus that's dying. No pretense, no bombastics, no exaggerations. They're dying, and what they say matters. And so Peter delivers this awesome treaty of biblical doctrine. So church, we were making arguments for the first presentation on this, and we got a little bit through it. So mark it down in your note-taking, if you would. Look at verse 1, and I'm asking you, or I'm making a declaration regarding the title, Look What You've Become. That was true of Peter, and it ought to be true of you as a Christian. We talked about that last week, and this is how we couch that truth, is that you and I have become instruments in the hands of God. Remember that? And the number one thing we saw last time in verse 1 is that because God has come into your life, you know that you're a Christian, is the fact that God has made you an instrument in his hands, and that means you live for a purpose. The Christian has a purpose. I had a young man ask me Thursday night, he said, Pastor Jack, I know that I'm a Christian, but I've been going through a lot of challenges in my life, and I need to know my purpose. He said, I have been despairing of life because I don't know my purpose. By the way, I believe only a born-again Christian can be so frustrated at that realization.

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1: Like. It's a like precious faith. It's very powerful what he's saying. That every Christian of every era, including today in the 21st century, he's saying that you have obtained a faith. You own a faith. Even more so, listen, in my pocket, okay, so I have, this is my wallet. That's all that there is to this thing. I live in a cashless society. I don't carry cash. I have plastic here. And on the piece of plastic is my name. And I'm not going to leave that out there too long. Somebody will take a picture online. Somebody will freeze the screen and get that number. But my name is on there. And in many ways, my identity in the world is identified by my name appearing on that piece of plastic. Sounds kind of insignificant, but it's true. Listen, concerning the faith that you have as a believer, somebody can look at this card and say, I believe that's your card. But it's really empowered by the resources behind it. Are you with me? You can say that you're a Christian and your name might be on the roster of some church ledger somewhere, some membership. But the truth of the matter is, unless the Holy Spirit is in you as your source, you are bankrupt. You have no place in the family of God. You can say what you want, but the question is, have you obtained? That is, do you have in your possession, listen, and are you possessed by the elements of this Christian faith, this faith in the Lord Jesus Christ? And when he says that it's alike, it means the exact same faith. This is significant, church, because, and it's so encouraging. Peter is saying, have you all experienced, so that you might become someone new, that exact same faith? Listen, I'm not, are you listening? I'm not stretching by no means when I say Peter today would say, that's right, Jack. That's exactly what I wrote to the people. That the exact same faith that I had 21 centuries ago walking with Jesus and living with Jesus and believing and trusting in Jesus, Jack, that's the exact same faith that not only all believers must have, but Jack, do you have that like passion or precious faith? Do you have that? And then Peter would expound. Oh, yes. And it's the exact same faith that Abraham had. Now, does that tie something together, church, if you read your Bible? You and I are to be sons and daughters of Abraham. What was Abraham famous for? His faith. His faith in God. His faith in God to provide salvation through the coming Lamb of God. Genesis chapter 15 and Genesis 22. Very powerful.
2: 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And now, let's get back to today's message. Once again, here's Pastor Jack.
1: If there's some of you here that, oh, I just doubt my salvation. I doubt if God wants me. Wait. Do you believe Jesus died on the cross? Do you believe he rose again from the dead? Listen, do you want God's salvation? How many of you want his salvation? Raise your hand. If you want his salvation, know this. You can't want it unless the Holy Spirit has put the wanna in you. So if you doubt your salvation, let me tell you what God is saying to you today. Put like precious faith in me. Well, God, will you just speak to me? Will you just show me something? No. He's not going to show you something. He already has. This is it. He has already spoken it. Like precious faith is that the same word he spoke to Abraham is the same word he spoke to Peter, and it's the same word he's speaking to you. It's enough. He's not going to give you God, just give me a word. Just show me a sign. I'll show you a sign. Step up here, and I'm going to hit you upside the head with a Bible. There's your sign. It's the Bible. You don't need anything else. God said it, so it's so beautiful. I want to believe that. Then why don't you? Well, because what? You feel unworthy? Join the club. All of us feel unworthy. But we know that in Christ, when we come to him, we are no longer unworthy. We are children of the living God. And he has brought us into the family. It's a faith.

0: It's a faith that is resilient. It's a faith that is powerful. And it's a faith that saves. And not only that, it's a faith that transforms. In fact, listen to the Old King James. Beautiful. If you have that Old King James in front of you, I love it. 2 Peter chapter 1 goes on there to say in the King James, to them that have obtained like precious faith with us through the righteousness of God and our Savior Jesus Christ. Notice you've obtained it through the righteousness. And then I'm going to read to you 2 Peter chapter 1 verse 1 in the Jack Hibbs version. The Jack version. Listen carefully. I'm making this up now, kind of. It's very clear. To those who have obtained faith by the righteousness. Definite article, the righteousness. This is the righteousness of God. You and I have obtained faith because it's a work of God. Here's amazing. You and I would never have faith. God would have never reached out to us. There'd be no hope of salvation without the righteousness of, and we'll see it today, Jesus Christ himself. It's very, very comforting. I got a letter this week from a local cult who was upset by something that was said here recently, which was awesome. It turns out that they were in attendance. They came to a study. And there was a particular leader of this cult who came. And something was said, and it was absolutely true, but they didn't like it. Which is funny. They wrote me to criticize what was said here. I've never been to their cult house and criticized what they say. Are you with me? Do you understand that? And this is what they have a hard time with. Ephesians chapter 2, verses 8 and 9. It says, for by grace you have been saved through faith. That's what Jesus did for you. That through word again, through faith. That is the righteousness. And this is not of your own doing. It is the gift of God, the gift, friend, of God. Not a result of works so that no one may boast. Salvation is a free gift given to God. When God makes the offer, grab it. When God extends to you the invitation to take it, when you wake up to the realization, wow, the Bible says Jesus died for my sins, rose again from the dead. I'm going to put my faith in him. It's through the righteousness of Christ that you, in this faith exercised, experience a relationship with God personally. And then he goes on, look at the latter end of verse 1. It says here that regarding us being instruments in the hands of God, and you're considering and evaluating yourself to see what you've become, you should mark a yieldedness. There should be a marked yieldedness in your life. You should be yielded. How so? Hang on to your seats, everybody. In these few verses, verses 1 to 4, Peter will make this declaration twice. It's some of the most powerful proclamations in the New Testament of the deity of Jesus Christ. You can't be yielded to God without recognizing the person, the place, the position of who Jesus Christ is. And it says there at the end of verse 1, of our God. Notice this, that we're talking about a righteousness that is attainable, but look, it is of our God, circle God, theos, God. It's a title. God's not a name. It's a title. Remember, I pointed this out to you before. In Arabic, what is the name for God? Say it. Allah. It's a title. It's not a name. So write down your Bibles. Mark God. Just mark that word. It's a title. It's not a name. It's not a personal name. It's who he is. Are you with me? Mark this. How many gods are there? There's one God. Hear, O Israel, the Lord our God is one God. Old and New Testament theology, one God. By the way, that's believed in Judaism. It's believed in Christianity. It's believed in Islam. One God. Christian, if you don't know this, you are a monotheist. You believe in one God. There's one God. And here's where it gets dicey. If you read the Old Testament carefully, and just the Old Testament, are you listening? If you read the Old Testament, you're going to come to what is known as a conundrum. A conundrum is, what is this? How can this be? When the Bible says that there's one God, but then you read in Genesis, for example, that the Spirit of God brooded over the waters at creation. And the Hebrew demands that we're talking about a person. Then you have in the Bible where God says, let us make man in our image. Speaking of a plurality, God. God singular, El, Eloi, yet Elohim. In Hebrew, I am is plural. How can this be? There's one God. But there's a manifestation or revelation of plurality throughout the entire Old Testament. We read it on Wednesday night in communion that the Lord, David said, I heard the Lord say unto my Lord, sit thou at my right hand until I make all of your enemies thy footstool. And the clear translation, in fact, Jesus quotes that, and the Jews never asked him another question after that. Jesus said, if David is talking to the Lord, who's the Lord of the Lord? And the Jews went, oy vey. And it says from that time further, they never asked him any more questions. He stumped them. God is singular. But the Bible teaches there's God the Father, God the Son, God the Holy Spirit. In the book of Acts chapter 5, the Bible tells us that Ananias and Sapphira, they contrived a lie and they were found out for it. And Peter said, how dare you? How can you? How could you? You lied to the Holy Spirit. You did not only lie to the Holy Spirit, you lied to God. And when he said that, aren't you glad this doesn't happen today? They told a lie in church. After they said Peter said that, they dropped dead. That's church discipline right there. Boom. Wow. God and Savior. Mark it. God. Secondly, Savior. Third, Christ. Or Messiah in Hebrew. This is remarkable because all three of these descriptions or names are attributed to the only one true God of the Bible. Did you know that, people? Peter connects the Old and New Testament here in his Jewishness in an instant. Yahweh is the name of the God of the Old Testament. Yahweh, Old Testament theology, is Savior, is Messiah, is God. Did you know that? Read Isaiah, read Jeremiah. Read Malachi. Throughout Scripture, Yahweh, that's his name, Yah. Hallelujah. Yahweh, Yah, that's his name, salvation. His name is salvation. He's God, he's the God who saves. And so that word theos, the divine, Savior, means the deliverer. And Christ, of course, means the anointed Messiah, the anointed one. The interesting thing here, listen up everybody. And here in 2 Peter chapter 1 verse 1, there are two nouns that are mentioned here that are linked according to the Greek grammar by one single article which demands two things. Listen to this. So there's two nouns that are tied together by one single article, and it means this: God is the one and only Savior. God is the one and only Christ. That's what it means.
1: 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Thanks for spending part of your day with us. 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It's a series in 2 Peter where the Apostle Paul shows us how to stand firm in God's truth and how to live out our faith in Christ with confidence. 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
0: 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Right before he was assassinated, Charlie Kirk had finished up a book titled Stop in the Name of God. And I got to tell you, friends, you're going to want to get a copy. It teaches you how to rest in our Lord Jesus Christ. Stop in the Name of God by Charlie Kirk. 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
8: Rose. At an Oval Office event, President Trump announced a nationwide plan to lower Medicaid drug prices and help state budgets.
9: President Trump is announcing that all 50 states will join a program to provide most favored nation pricing for some Medicaid drugs.
10: This will save states billions and billions of dollars per year on drugs and allow them to invest those savings in providing better health care and higher quality service for the American people. I mean, this one thing alone should win us the midterms.
9: Lower prices could help state budgets that help fund the programs.
10: Every state will now have the ability to use those extra billions of dollars to invest in other health care improvements or something else.
9: Jennifer King, Washington.
8: Several of the nation's largest left-leaning voter engagement and racial justice organizations are facing steep funding shortfalls and staffing cutbacks. Bob Agnew reports.
11: The shortfalls are setting off alarms among Democratic strategists who are betting on high turnout efforts this fall. Their financial woes are surfacing just as voting is getting underway in a midterm election that will determine control of Congress for the final 2 years of President Trump's term. In response, the Democratic National Committee says it's making what it calls historic investments in organizing what may be an uphill battle to get out the vote. Bob Agner reporting.
8: Google is revealing that its AI model hacked three different companies. Company officials say it happened in May during a test of its AI software, Gemini. Google stressed that in all three cases, the test was stopped before any information was accessed. Google said it did not learn about the intrusions until July, when an AI-focused cybersecurity company reviewed its work on Gemini to look for incidents similar to the Hugging Face incident. This is SRN News. Two Minnesota women are suing Planned Parenthood. Correspondent Michael Harrington reports.
12: The duo accuses the nation's largest abortion business of pressuring them into unwanted abortions. The proposed class action suit seeks to represent a lot more women against Planned Parenthood Minnesota, North Dakota, South Dakota, and Planned Parenthood North Central states. The plaintiffs will argue that abortion doctors did not do enough to ensure that their consent to the procedure was fully informed and voluntary. Michael Harrington reporting.
8: The defeat of an assisted suicide bill in England is being credited in part to a coalition of clergy and medical professionals. Catholic and Church of England leaders strongly opposed the measure, while the Royal College of Psychiatrists warned that there were too many unanswered questions about protecting people with mental illness. It's the second assisted suicide bill to fail in England. This is SRN News. Virginia's attorney general says the DHS may have violated state election law.
13: A whistleblower report accuses the Department of Homeland Security of requiring federal employees to misrepresent themselves on voter lookup tools as part of a hunt for non-citizen voters. Now, Virginia's attorney general is demanding DHS say whether it directed its workers to access Virginia voters' information without first obtaining permission from those voters. The state explicitly limits its voter lookup tools to individuals who attest they are looking up their own records. The Trump administration's alleged non-citizen voting could be a significant significant source of fraud in the November midterms. I'm Ben Thomas.
8: The U.S. Central Command says the military has escorted 1 billion barrels of oil and over 2,000 commercial vessels out of the Persian Gulf in recent months. More details at srnnews.com.
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1: Foundations of Freedom, a look at America's founding principles and the leaders who shaped our nation.
2: Ronald Reagan understood that freedom sometimes requires more than quiet diplomacy. It requires moral clarity. On June 12, 1987, standing before the Brandenburg Gate in a divided Berlin, Reagan issued a direct challenge to Soviet leader Mikhail Gorbachev. "Mr. Gorbachev, tear down this wall." The Berlin Wall was more than concrete and barbed wire. It represented a system that restricted movement, divided families, and denied millions the freedoms Americans often take for granted. Reagan refused to treat that division as permanent. He understood that free nations must be willing to identify the difference between liberty and oppression, and have the courage to say so. 2 years later, the Berlin Wall fell. Freedom survives when people refuse to accept tyranny as inevitable. So when freedom is challenged today, will we have the courage to defend it with the same clarity?
3: In a world where good news is hard to find, WAVA and One Heart DC present Good News for the City. 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As Jesus said in John 17, "Father, that they may be one, just as we are one." Welcome to Good News for the City.
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5: 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My name is Brian Vales, and as always, I have the privilege of coming into wherever you are, your car, your smart speaker, or somewhere else, and talking to you about the things that matter most. But not just the things that matter most, but the thing that matters most, the gospel that makes a way. You know, Jesus himself said in John chapter 10 why he came. He came that people could have life and life to the full. And as we think about life and life to the full, there are multiple different ways we can parse that out as believers. One clearly is making sure that when we pass from this life to the next, that we spend it with him. That is the ultimate truth of the gospel, the good news that there is more to life than what we experience. And Jesus wants us to be with him. That's the salvation message. But also, as we think about life and life to the full, it doesn't exclude the experience that God wants people made in his image to have while we're still in this fallen, broken world. And today we're going to talk to someone who takes that very seriously, the image of God in everyone, and trying to, with the best of her ability and the best of the ability given with the resources she has and her team, to make the truth of life and life to the full happen in some of the most vulnerable people's lives. I'm talking today with Kim Luckaball. She's the founder and executive director of an organization called Starfish Alliance. I had her back on the show a couple years ago, and we're going to bring her back because she leads an organization that's working to prevent human trafficking and support adult survivors across the Northern Virginia area. Kim is a lifelong NOVA person. Those are rare, but she is, and her roots are here in the region, shape her commitment to practical community-centered leadership. I could tell you a lot about her passions and a lot about her experience, but I'm just going to tell you this. She does serve as the vice chair of the Virginia Governor's Advisory Board on Service and Volunteerism, and she does all kinds of other stuff like that while still living in Fairfax with her husband, Dan. They've been married now for over 30 years and have three grown children, and she's here in part one today of a two-part conversation we're going to have, helping us, the listeners here of WAVA and the podcast that you can catch online, to see the problem. Because as I've learned from her, human trafficking is a lot closer than you might think. So, Kim, thank you for joining me today on the show. It's always a joy anytime we have a chance to connect and have a conversation.
6: Absolutely. Thank you, Brian. It's always a delight to be able to sit with you and talk.
5: Yeah, well, you know, one of the things that I'm often intrigued by when I have a chance to sit on the other side of a microphone from someone is motivation. Like, what's the story? You started an organization that is focused on helping people caught in human trafficking. And there had to be a moment where it moved beyond this sort of idea to something like, hey, I'm going to do this. And for you, when you think about your passion, when you think about why you've dedicated your life to showing the truth of Jesus in this particular area of a fallen, broken world, human trafficking, what's behind that?
6: Oh, that's a great question. There's definitely personal moments in there where you realize how close it hits, mm-hmm. how close the vulnerability exists. And in those moments, but by the grace of God go I.
7: Yeah.
6: You have those moments where everyone has a vulnerability that could be exploited by a trafficker. And I've been able to live some of those times. I've seen others live those moments. And knowing that none of us are fully protected from that, but God extends his grace and some of us are able to move through that, but we have eyes to see. And through some other professional experiences I've had victims sitting right in front of me and I didn't know. I've had then a couple of years later when I had another victim sitting in front of me, my eyes were open and I'm like, oh, I think I'm looking at a human trafficking victim right here. What do I do? How do I handle this? How can I help this person? And just knowing that slavery still exists today in front of us and around us, and so often we're oblivious to it. And that just really strikes me. I mean, God made us with in his image. Mm-hmm. We're built with dignity in our being. And to see someone treated heinously, disrespectfully, totally forgetting that there is any value and worth in that person and just using them for their own purposes, that's not something I can turn away from.
7: And so our listeners may be, wherever they are today, hearing this for the first time and having this moment in their head where it says, hey, I feel like Kim's painting a picture that isn't a reality for where I live. Or Kim's painting a picture that, like, I'm really not sure. Because I think when most people hear the words human trafficking, the natural tendency they have is to think through a lens that maybe they've been exposed through media. Maybe their television and a television show, and almost consistently, if not exclusively, when you see it displayed in that way, human trafficking isn't something that people act like doesn't exist. They just act like it doesn't exist near them. It's something that happens somewhere else overseas, wherever that overseas may be in our mind. Yet, when we think about human trafficking, you're not talking about somewhere beyond the borders of our listening area. You're actually talking right here in our listening area of WAVA. So help us understand. Give us a bit of a grasp about how prevalent human trafficking is. And we're just going to focus on Northern Virginia. So we're not considering the district. We're not considering other areas of Maryland around the district or moving down to Richmond a little farther up into Maryland, just in this area.
6: Oh, from data I received from multiple organizations, this is something that so many people think, oh, it's the white van. It's, as you said, the overseas thing. But no, it is right here. It is a kid in a school being recruited into a gang. It is a family selling their own child for rent or drug money. This is extremely prevalent. And when we start looking at the issue, we know through data from Safe House Project that there are 5,000 victims and survivors in Northern Virginia alone. When we hear that one, boom, mind blown, 5,000? We know that, yes, I do have data that is 50 miles from the center of Fairfax, and that does put into D.C. and Maryland and all that, and that's like 60,000 people in a year's time. So let's extrapolate that. Let's just cut it in half. Let's say 30,000. Let's cut it into a third. And we could say there's 20,000. My gosh, that is a horrific issue. And that talks about people being sold online for sexual purposes. That's not even talking about people that are in forced labor and domestic servitude, even the panhandling at times that we see. Yeah. So there are so many ways that it presents itself. That's a kid being exploited online by someone in a chat room, and that can lead to human trafficking as well. That's someone being forced to act in pornography. A lot of people that are featured in pornographic videos and pictures are victims.
7: Mm-hmm. So one of the things you're already doing that we're going to, one of the things you're doing already is sort of opening the aperture for us to think about maybe trafficking in a wider lens than naturally we may be accustomed to thinking about, if we've been accustomed to thinking of it at all. And we'll spend some time in our next time together and next week talking about understanding the problem at deeper levels. But I wonder if you could help someone listening here, help understand the why. Not necessarily why, because we know that we're fallen, broken people, and we seek out things that are not of God when we don't have God in us, and we need the Holy Spirit to help us even when we do have God in us to seek out the right things. But I'm talking, what about Northern Virginia particularly that makes it vulnerable to this issue? I mean, our region, if I remember correctly, is one of the highest, if not the highest in the nation. And it would be so easy to think, well, no, and pick whatever caricature big city you have in your mind right now and say it would be there, not here.
6: We are in such a wealthy area. There's so much disposable income. And the reason why we have human trafficking is there are people who want it. There's a demand for it. Just like you go to the gas station to get gas because there's a demand for gas. Mm-hmm. There's a demand for people. That's really what drives it. And when you have that demand, people are looking to fulfill it. And so we have incredible transportation systems here. We're very porous. We're very dense as far as population. People can come and go and not be noticed. I mean, it's easy just to blend into the sea of people here. And, you know, you're busy in your own life. We have our devices in our face when we're walking down the street. We're oblivious to what goes on around us. What a great place for people to hide in plain sight mm-hmm. that are being trafficked. And the traffickers know it. They are a step ahead of us. And when we start saying, look for this and do that, they're like, aha. So now they're a step ahead and they're planning and plotting of how to evade that. Mm-hmm. So there is there's a lot of that disposable income that people can throw a couple $100 cash and it's not missed. And that can actually accomplish a lot in buying someone.
7: Yeah.
6: And it's tragic.
7: Yeah. You're highlighting something for me that I think we need to understand maybe as a people, that this is, and I detest what I'm about to say, but I'm going to say it anyway, a business for many people.
6: Oh, yeah.
7: It's not just, you know, someone who's decided as an individual, I'm going to do something heinous with someone else. But rather, there are, for lack of better terms, immoral, sinful, egregious business models built around this. Oh. And what you're highlighting are market factors, if we used a business term, that says this is why we should do here. It makes it easier to accomplish this sinful thing that we want to accomplish and make money. And I think that's one of the big misconceptions sometimes, that this is, you know, an individualistic, not a gang, which is very sophisticated in how they do things, not in organized crime and many other things that are trying to bring what, for lack of better terms, be used, their business model of sin into a place where it can grow easier. And I bring that up because that, I think, is one of the many misconceptions that over the years you and others like you have helped me identify that I had about human trafficking. I think there's a saying that goes like this: you often don't realize you have expectations until they aren't met. And you often don't realize you have misconceptions, to use one similar, until someone shows you where they are. And you know, so if we think about this in this way, Northern Virginia then makes sense about why it would be here. But I think there's another aspect of, especially if we think about where the vast majority of people's knowledge may come from in regards to the issues of human trafficking. And if it comes from the television, it looks like this, that human trafficking must look like what you alluded to earlier, the white van. The caricature story of someone is taken off the street and they are moved to a different place. They're taken away against their will. And then they do stuff. And certainly that is real and that's true. And I never want to diminish that by saying that. But that isn't the only way. And so do people actually have to be physically restrained? Do they have to be kidnapped? I'm just going to use that term, to be a victim. What does actual control of a person look like?
6: That is a great, great question. We talk about trafficking being the use of force, fraud, or coercion to compel a person to provide work, forced services, or sexual services. And when it's a child under 18, you don't have to prove any of that. But when we start talking about force, fraud, and coercion, that's a manipulation tactic that people use. It's a, I know what your brother is playing in the side yard. It's that manipulative ploy that will keep you under their control. And once they exert and perfect that, they can turn you loose in a grocery store and know you're not going to leave. You're going to come right back to that car because they're holding a threat over your head of hurting someone else that you care about or of threatening you in other capacities. If you are not here legally, then they're going to hold any kind of documentation that you may seek to possess. Even if you are here as a legal immigrant, they're going to hold your passport. They're going to hold any of your other identifying documents. Even for a legal citizen, they will hold your driver's license or social security card. And you can't go and do a lot of things because you don't have your ID with you. So even those simple things of just that level of control, they know how to keep you under their thumb. Mm-hmm. It's like when we talk about some of the domestic violence situations and that controlling, abusive partner in that relationship, they're exerting and using control and fear and manipulation to keep that person, quote, in their place. I'm using air quotes there. Yeah. And a trafficker does the exact same thing. They will keep you in your place by threats of harm or harm against you or another person. They don't even have to, they don't have to chain you up. You're in your own mental cage right there.
7: That's such a great, sad, but great insight. I think that we need to have, because that then leads to what I would say is helping eliminate another caricature. That the idea of human trafficking must then happen only to people who need financial help. They're in poverty or they're on the margins of society. And so they're doing this because fiscally they're held into a corner and they feel like this is the only way they can survive. But that isn't the case at all, is it?
6: No, no. I mean, that is definitely a vulnerability that a trafficker will play upon.
7: Yeah. And thank you for clarifying that. I'm just saying it's not exclusively that, right?
6: No, no. It can also be a person who feels very alone. Mm. They have financial resources, but they're isolated. They're alone. Someone struggling with a lot of mental health issues. Someone comes alongside, I understand what you're going through. You know, I really feel bad for you. Let me help you. And that person will come into their life, build a trusting relationship, and then slowly chip away at the only outlets that person has to bring them under their control, under the auspices of love and care and concern. And next thing they know, they're tied to this person. A trafficker is most often someone that the victim knows. Mm. It's not some person walking down the street, snag and grab. This is someone who is very, very patient, and they build that relationship with you. And they do it under the auspices of knowing exactly what the end goal is, and that is to ensnare and trap you and make you their victim.
7: So as a parent of teenagers myself, one that's about to turn 20 real soon and one that's about 17, I recognize, even as I sit in rooms where I hear people like you and hear others talk about issues of this significance, that it's easy for me to nod my head and say, that is horrible, but not in my backyard. Like, live in a level of denial, maybe not intention, say that I don't ever have to worry about that because these are my kids. And story after story after story, we find that isn't necessarily the case. It doesn't mean that they don't have loving parents. It doesn't mean that they don't have good background. It's just something happens along the way. And usually there are some signs that parents might be able to pick on, especially on younger adults, that could help them see that, okay, maybe something's going on. And so talk about that if you could. What should parents know about the vulnerability of the teenagers? What should they be watching for?
6: They should be watching for withdrawal. They should be watching for distrust in adults that they've previously trusted, changes in behaviors, drops in academic performance, dropping out of activities that they've really enjoyed in the past, a nervousness that didn't exist before, certain levels maybe of paranoia. There can be the behavioral changes. There can be the changes within maybe the clothes they're wearing, the styles they are starting to gravitate towards. Mm-hmm. And then when you start asking questions, they're going to start pushing back.
7: Yeah.
6: And people will think, oh, this is just teenage rebellion.
7: Well, I think that's not interesting always. That you brought that up because, you know, there could be people listening and go, well, that just sounds like a teenager trying to find themselves. And I think that is one of the things that makes this even more difficult to begin to delineate about in that way. And so for a parent who may, for example, suspect something is off, let me just use my experience, coming to my kids lots of times and going, what's wrong? Isn't the most effective thing. What might you suggest they do?
6: You know, I worked with a woman before, and her first comment was asking her kids, she said she would always ask her kids, has anyone asked you to keep a secret? Has anyone asked you not to tell us something?
7: Yeah.
6: And so if you start seeing something going on, do you have any new friends? How have you, I haven't heard you talk about Susan lately.
7: Sure.
6: And start asking some of those probing questions. Honestly, show your kid that constant love and concern. The more you try to poke at who they're hanging with, if they start talking about, I don't know, some other person in their life, some new friend, and you're starting to see that this person is not a good influence on them, mm-hmm. don't keep trying to push them away from each other because they're going to cling to that person even more. I'm not saying that it's not that you want to encourage that relationship, but the more you try to drive them away, the tighter that person is going to hang. So that's going to be trying to get that child to come aside and start saying, you know, I care. Mm-hmm. These are some things I'm seeing in you. I'm worried about you. I would really love for you to share with me things that you may be struggling with.
7: Yeah.
6: And you may think I don't know or I can't help, but trust me, let me attempt to.
7: We've been talking today with Kim Luckaball, the founder and executive director of Starfish Alliance, an organization you can find online by going to starfishalliance.net. That's dedicating to fighting human trafficking here in the Washington metro area, specifically in Northern Virginia. And before I let you go today, Kim, we will have you back next week for part two of our time together. You know, you've again been helping us understand the truth that human trafficking is a lot closer than we think. We can do it through statistics. We can do it through stories. And now maybe someone who has been listening today said, okay, you've got my attention. I can't no longer think this couldn't happen in my neighborhood. It couldn't happen in my local church or my local gathering of people. What would you want them to understand today and invite them into considering before I let you go?
6: That this is not a hopeless situation, mm-hmm. that there are resources, that there are organizations and people that will step in and walk that path with you and help you discern what is going on. Please reach out to us. You can contact us at Starfish Alliance. Our website is starfishalliance.net. And we're also on social media. Please at least reach out to us. You've got some great police resources, law enforcement resources around here. Do not take matters in all cases into your own hands. Reach out for support. Don't confront the person who you believe may be the trafficker. That will end badly. But seek support. Contact us. Contact law enforcement and other resources. We'll be glad to connect you to them.
7: I really appreciate you talking about the fact of hope. I think everyone who's listening today can point to a scenario, if not multiple scenarios in their life, where they felt at the end of themselves. And the truth is, we are limited in our capacities as human beings. But as I often say at the church I serve at, Christian Fellowship Church in Ashburn, Virginia, we serve the God who's able to do immeasurably more than all we ask or imagine, as it says in Ephesians chapter 3. And he's that God that loves us even in the midst of those moments. You know, he says in Psalm chapter 23, even though I walk through the valley of the shadow of death, I will fear no evil. Why does he say that? Not because evil doesn't exist, but rather because God is with him. Mm-hmm. And so thank you for bringing to light the fact that even in the midst of a world where evil clearly exists and horrible things are happening, that we have a God who's greater than all of this, and we, as the people who bear his image, can be people of hope and can be people of light to those in need. Thank you again. Again, if you're just catching us at the end today, go back to the website later, WAVA.com, click on the program Good News for the City, and re-listen to our conversation we've had today with Kim Luckaball, founder and executive director, Starfish Alliance. Again, where you can find her online and the resources that that organization has to help you, your church, and others combat human trafficking. You can find them at starfishalliance.net. Or you can also just come back here next week, because we're going to be talking again as we move from understanding the fact that human trafficking is closer than you think to what we can do about it in more specific ways and in different forms. It's going to be a great conversation, just as today was. Thanks for being with me today, Kim.
6: And
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14: SRN News, I'm Mary Rose. President Trump said he plans to establish a federal AI force and appoint a dedicated AI czar. In a Saturday Truth Social post, the president dismissed criticisms of AI and data centers as a political hoax set up by opponents to stop U.S. innovation. The president compared the AI force to the Space Force and said he would name an AI czar in the coming days. Cuba is being hit with its sixth major power blackout of the year. Cuban officials said Friday's collapse was triggered by a failure in high voltage transmission lines, leaving millions in the dark. The crippling nationwide outage followed Friday's announcement that new U.S. sanctions were imposed against 11 Cuban entities and military officials by executive order of the president. This is SRN News.
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20: Routine cancer screenings can help prevent cancer or detect it early when treatment is more likely to be successful. But 73% of U.S. adults report that they're behind on at least one routine cancer screening. New research suggests uncertainty about cost and a lack of trust in the healthcare system may be what's keeping many from getting screened. To discuss this with us, we're joined today by Allison Steinberg, Strategic Director of the Prevent Cancer Foundation based in nearby Alexandria, Virginia. Allison, welcome to the Life-Changing Weekend.
21: Hi, thank you.
20: We've had Jody Hoyos of the Prevent Cancer Foundation on the show a few times in the past, always trying to encourage young people to get their cancer screenings and everyone. But it's still a tough sell, even though many of the screenings we're talking about are so simple. So what does the Prevent Cancer Foundation's latest survey reveal about cancer screening trends?
21: The big headline from our survey this year is that nearly 3 in 4 adults in the U.S. say they are behind on at least one of their routine cancer screenings. And one of the reasons that stood out this year for missing these screenings is cost anxiety, not just about the bill for the screening itself, but fear of unexpected costs. And that's up from 28% last year who responded. This year, it's 35% say cost is what worries them the most. And that means that people are now reporting they're just as worried about the cost of these screenings as they are about getting a cancer diagnosis.
20: So you're saying that people are concerned that they might actually have cancer and that's what's keeping them from going? That's what it sounds like to me. Am I reading that correctly?
21: So there are a number of reasons why people are behind or not getting their screenings. The survey this year told us that cost is one of the top reasons. But it's not just money that's keeping them from getting these screenings. People don't know what screenings they need, and there are two specific misconceptions about that. So first, people incorrectly assume that if cancer doesn't run in their family, they don't need to worry about it, or, you know, if they feel healthy, they don't need to get screened. But at the Prevent Cancer Foundation, we really want to underscore that even if you don't have a family history of cancer, you still need to get screened according to your risk factors and your personal history and your family history. And secondly, even if you feel fine, especially if you feel fine, you still should get your cancer screenings.
20: Yeah, I guess what I was thinking, though, is that you kind of mentioned that they're concerned about the costs that may arise after the cancer screenings that a lot of people are concerned about. But I understand your point as well. Why are many Americans kind of still behind on these screenings? What are some of the other reasons?
21: So there's confusion. You know, it can be confusing in terms of what is recommended based on your age, based on your personal history. For example, what age do you need to start getting screened for breast cancer? And often the recommendations is, it's a moving target, right? It changes at times. And so, just a general, lack of understanding is really, what is also driving, the fact that individuals are not up on their cancer screenings.
20: Well, trust seems to be another issue. Talk about how distrust in the health system is affecting some of these screening decisions.
21: Right. So if you don't know what screening is going to cost, then that uncertainty can feed into what you're alluding to, this underlying existing mistrust of the healthcare system in general. And then that becomes just another reason, you know, to put it off. So when people are scared and when there's confusion, that's what stops people from getting screened. And we lose the chance to prevent cancer as we can with, you know, for example, colonoscopies or cervical cancer screening. We want to catch it early because that's when treatment can be the most successful. But we learned in our survey that 1 in 5 adults who are behind on screening say that distrust in the healthcare system is a reason why they're behind.
20: Is it some sort of, is it a priority of profits over actual healthcare? Is it that they don't trust the actual doctors or the technology? What is it exactly that they mistrust?
21: It's complicated. It's many things. Some adults believe that the healthcare system does prioritize profit over patient care. If you have a negative experience with a healthcare provider, you know, that really can, lead to a reason why you're not going back. There's also conflicting and unclear information. And there's an overwhelming abundance of misinformation as well.
20: Mm-hmm. Yeah. And I guess sometimes when folks visit doctors, they're kind of given answers that are unclear and, you know, not very solid or they can't really answer the questions at certain points of the medical journey, so to speak. Cost confusion was also mentioned as a reason given by respondents for not getting these screenings. Talk a bit about that. Where is that confusion coming from?
21: So when you go to get a screening, individuals may not know exactly, you know, what is covered. I will say that thankfully in many cases, routine cancer screenings are covered by insurance, often at no cost to the patient. This is true for private insurance, Medicare and Medicaid, but it is really difficult to find that information. So we do need to do a better job of providing that information up front and letting people know that also your routine cancer screenings really should be, in most cases, covered by insurance. The other thing that I do want to mention, though, if you are uninsured or have a plan with limited coverage, there still are free and low-cost screening options for you, and we have that available, those resources, on our website at preventcancer.org/free.
20: It seems to me that perhaps some of that comes from doctors who are hesitant or doctors' office staff and administrators who don't want to tell the patients exactly what's covered because they don't know what the patient's plans actually cover. So it's really the insurance companies that need to do a better job of trying to encourage their customers to go visit their doctors to get these screenings. But short of that, talk about some of the routine cancer screenings that are typically covered by insurance that folks are missing out on, some of the very simple and most important ones that folks are missing out on right now.
21: So starting with colorectal cancer, and again, this is at average risk, you should start getting screened at age 45. Again, this is general average risk. Mm-hmm. So obviously you want to speak to your provider and make sure you personalize this information. And there are many types of screening you can do. So that's good news for colorectal. For breast cancer, you know, you want to, again, make sure you personalize this, and begin screening at age 40 in terms of a mammogram. You also should be doing your clinical breast exam as well. It's recommended. For cervical cancer, you want to make sure that starting at age 21, you're getting a Pap test, and then the screening recommendations change as you get a little bit older. For prostate cancer at average risk, you want to start at 50. Lung cancer is a little bit more nuanced, and it's based on your history of smoking. But I do want to note that you can get lung cancer without smoking. So that mm-hmm. want to make sure that that's clear. So those are some of the big ones. And again, in terms of like average risk, there's also skin cancer, screenings that you can start, at any age. And you can do that with your provider and make sure that you do a skin check at your annual physical. You can do self, examination for testicular cancer. So on our website, it's broken down by cancer type. And it lists, you know, what your risk factors are, what the options for screening are.

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2: Well, you're absolutely right. 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They're there to help. They're not there to hurt. And more importantly, you're paying for this health insurance, so use it. My goodness, use it. We've been speaking today with Alison Steinberg, Strategic Director of the Prevent Cancer Foundation. Alison, thank you very much for joining us today on the Life-Changing Weekend.
1: Thank you so much for having me.
2: An estimated 12% of U.S. adults have used GLP-1 medications in their lifetime. For many patients, the drugs offer meaningful progress in managing diabetes and weight, but rare and potentially serious eye complications have also been reported in some patients. The American Optometric Association, AOA, recommends that patients starting GLP-1 therapy schedule an in-person comprehensive eye exam before treatment begins or shortly thereafter, and also during treatment. To discuss with us further, we're joined today by Dr. Jackie Bowen, the president of the American Optometric Association. So, Dr. Bowen, tell us why there's been an increase in eye health complications for GLP-1 medication users.
3: We estimate that about 12% of the population is taking them now or has in the past. So naturally, as you get more people taking a certain medication, you're going to see more outcomes, more side effects, more things that we need to be aware of and monitor more closely. And that's what we're here today doing, is sending that message that eye health needs to be considered in the conversation.
2: What eye health complications have been reported in patients taking these GLP-1 medications?
3: So most specifically, we've seen an uptick in a condition called ischemic optic neuropathy, which is still quite rare, even though it has doubled with users of this medication. That means that the blood supply is reduced or cut off to the optic nerve, and when that happens, you can't see well. So a person might experience a sudden loss of vision or gradual dimming of the vision. Colors might not be as vivid. Sometimes it's hard to detect. So we recommend that if you have not had an eye exam with an optometrist in the year preceding starting taking the medicine, that you make that happen within a month or two after starting that prescription. We just want to assess a person's risk. And as I said, these effects are rare, but if it's you, that matters a lot. So we can help with setting up an appropriate monitoring schedule and appropriate recommendations, and optometrists will always communicate with the prescriber of the medication so that everybody is on the same page in taking care of your health.
2: Sure, and to get that baseline eyesight level, right? So how was this side effect missed during the testing phase of these GLP drugs, or was it missed, or was it not missed?
3: I wouldn't say it's missed, because it is truly a rare condition. Mm-hmm. I don't see this condition in my office very often. So it's a, like I said, it's a small amount of people. And now in GLP-1 users, that small amount has doubled. So we're not sounding a five-alarm fire here. We're certainly not recommending that people avoid or stop the medication. Just add an eye exam to your toolbox in taking care of yourself, because as with any medication, there are inherent risks. And these medications don't escape that theory. So in addition to monitoring your gastrointestinal side effects, making sure your thyroid labs are in check, add an eye exam in there too to make sure you're not at risk for some of the changes.
2: Sure.
3: People who have diabetes and active diabetic retinopathy, and also patients who are at a higher risk for developing wet macular degeneration, we've seen some changes and advancements in the progression of the disease in those patients too. So looking at the optic nerve, looking at the retina in depth, we can, most of the time we'll be saying, you look good to go. Thanks for checking in. Let's do this again in a year. And with some individuals, we're going to say, yeah, you have a little bit of risk here. Let's keep a tighter watch on that.
2: Have these adverse effects become permanent, or do they go away if the patient stops using the GLP-1 drugs?
3: Really depends on

0: on the individual, and to be honest with you, I'm not aware of if it goes back to normal 100%. We don't have a lot of solid data on that. This is just another red flag that's popping up that is another good reason to make an annual eye exam a part of your general health routine. Anybody with great vision and no systemic problems, we recommend an eye exam on a regular basis. When you add a medication like this into the mix, we recommend it a little bit more strongly. So we're sending the message today.
1: And it's very simple. I actually just had my eyes done last month. I mean, it's, you're in there for a little while. I had my pupils dilated. It's a little bit uncomfortable, but at the end of it, everything goes just fine. And you have a real good idea of what's going on with your eyes. So it's a good idea to have this done on a regular basis anyway, but especially if you're looking at starting a GLP-1 schedule. So what are the doctors looking for during these exams, and what are they finding in the GLP users?
0: So there's certain anatomical characteristics of the optic nerve. The optic nerve inside the eye is something we can visualize. It's not just a tiny, it's something that we can look at and in great detail identify characteristics that might put you at a higher risk. The optic nerve is like a fingerprint. Everybody's is different. So in each person, we want to be able to say, because you have this or because you don't have this, your risk is a little higher or a little lower. Again, it's just identifying things that might impact and having a heightened awareness. Our message today is, like I said, it's great medication, very beneficial. Just add this to the things that you do to help keep yourself safe.
1: Sure. And are there certain patients at a higher risk for these eye health issues?
0: Aside from diabetics and people at risk for macular degeneration, and general poor health, a lot of different health factors impact the decision to go on a medication. It's a, it's new enough information. We're still gathering a lot of data. We're kind of seeing what's going on. So for right now, anyone taking these medications, this is our recommendation.
1: And what symptoms should patients report immediately to their optometrist after they start taking GLP-1 medications if they haven't had an eye exam?
0: Yeah, you would immediately want to report loss of vision or blurriness or just kind of a funny feeling that something's off. Outside of the GLP-1 impact, someone who is eating less food and eating less fat in their diet might experience other conditions too, like dry eye disease. So there are lots of things that may seem minor, but that can impact your ability to look at your screen all day long. Mm-hmm. So having a relationship with an optometrist where we assess many different aspects of your eye health is just a good idea in elevating your quality of life.
1: I've had guests on in the past concerned about compounded GLP-1 medications. Are the compounded drugs more likely or being seen to have a greater risk of having these eye health side effects?
0: Mm-hmm. That's a great question, and that is one yet to be answered. We don't have any knowledge of one medication or one brand or compounded versus another as to whether it increases the risks.
1: Yeah. And finally, one last question. How long has this been going on? When did doctors start seeing these eye issues in GLP-1 users?
0: I can't tell you specifically, but my guess would be around 2023. Moving forward, if anyone would like more information, I've got a pretty easy website for people to take a peek at.
1: Let's go.
0: That is AOA.org/GLP-1. And at that, you're going to find an article that's pretty easy to digest surrounding the things we've talked about. It also has a doctor locator on it. So if you have particular questions or you don't already have an optometrist, click on that. That's going to help you find someone who'll take good care of you and your family with regard to GLP-1 medications or anything else.
1: We've been speaking with Dr. Jackie Bowen. She is the president of the American Optometric Association. You can learn more about these potential side effects of GLP-1 medications and your eye health by going to AOA.org/GLP-1. That's AOA.org/GLP-1. Dr. Bowen, thank you so much for joining us today on the Life Changing Weekend.
0: Thank you, Tom.
1: Many people have heard of gout. It's a common but serious form of arthritis that occurs when there's too much uric acid in the blood that causes crystals to form and settle in the joints. It affects more than 12 million Americans, over 5.1% of the population. But not many people have heard of uncontrolled gout, a less common form of the disease that is often overlooked. Uncontrolled gout is when a person is still experiencing symptoms like frequent flares or gouty lumps, also known as tophi, despite taking gout pills. To talk with us about gout and uncontrolled gout and to encourage people to have the right conversations with their doctors and find a treatment plan that works for them, we're joined today by rheumatologist Dr. Sunweet Grewal and patient advocate Glenn. Welcome both to the Life-Changing Weekend. Dr. Grewal, tell us, what is gout?
2: Gout is a serious and painful type of arthritis that's caused by a buildup of uric acid in the body. One of the hallmark signs is that the body reacts to that buildup of uric acid, often presenting as joint pain, swelling, redness. In contrast, uncontrolled gout is where a patient starts to experience frequent flares, frequent symptoms, or they develop gouty nodules, which we call tophi. And all of this with an elevated uric acid that is not responding to gout pills.
1: Glenn, you were diagnosed with uncontrolled gout. Tell us how that impacted your daily life.
3: Impacted my daily life at work. There were times in my job, I make a lot of patient rounds, and there were times I could not walk. I had to work out of my office. At home, when I first had my first gout attack, I was recently married at that time and raising three boys, and there were things that I just could not do with my family. I could not go on trips. If we did go on trips, I'd have to oftentimes be on the sofa or in bed. I could not get around, with everybody. I had to plan before taking vacations, even out of the country. What if I have a gout attack in X country? I would have to plan for that, because not knowing specifically about that country's healthcare system, basically. So all of these things that I wasn't used to, I had to start doing, and I was very physically active. I was a triathlete, a cyclist, and I literally could not race. I could not train. It made such a daily impact that, and it was so complicated that I just had to talk to my family physician and go from there.
1: So tell us then, what advice do you have for people with frequent flares?
3: My most important advice would be, don't ignore it and learn everything that you can about uncontrolled gout and see your physician. It's very serious. It can spread not just physically, but there's an emotional toll. There's, it's, like I said, it's very complicated, and realize that it's not our fault. And talk to your physician.
1: Dr. Grewal, why is it important to manage gout effectively, and what should patients do if the symptoms persist despite treatment?
2: Yeah, so it's very important to get control if you believe you have uncontrolled gout. Obviously, most importantly, as Glenn described, it can have such an impact on your day-to-day life. So that's the most important thing, is that you can get back to functioning the way that you need to. But also the silent part of gout is that it can start to deposit into new places in the body and affect the organs. And so for those reasons, we want to effectively treat it. The nice thing is there's a simple blood test that you can talk with your doctor about, which is the uric acid. And if your uric acid is uncontrolled, that is a good place to start the conversation about which treatment you should be on. The American College of Rheumatology recommends that your uric acid level be below 6 mg/dL. And so again, it's a good place to start by monitoring that. Also, it's important that, as Glenn described, not to blame yourself. Patients believe that gout is caused by diet or lifestyle, but in fact, it's complicated, as he mentioned. There can be a component of genetics. Also, the kidney function is really important. So that's where getting the physician involved would be to your benefit.
1: And doctor, where can people go for reliable information about gout and uncontrolled gout?
2: So a good reliable resource is goutquestions.com. Here they can find information about what gout is, how it's caused, and also a guide that provides questions that patients can take to their physician to have a meaningful conversation.
1: Once again, that website is goutquestions.com. That's goutquestions.com. We've been joined today by rheumatologist Dr. Suneet Graywal and patient advocate Glenn. Dr. Glenn, thank you both for joining us today on the Life-Changing Weekend.
2: Thanks. Thanks for having us.
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8: I'm Mary Rose. President Trump says the United States must lead the next technological revolution. John Scott reporting.
9: In a major announcement, the president is creating a new AI force and plans to appoint an artificial intelligence czar to oversee the effort. The goal, according to the president, is to protect America's leadership in AI while making sure the industry does not engage in harmful or illegal practices. Mr. Trump also emphasized the national security implications of artificial intelligence. China and other countries are aggressively developing their own AI capabilities, and the president said the United States is currently ahead of the competition. He intends to keep it that way. John Scott report.
8: Vice President J.D. Vance traveled to Iowa for the second time this year to campaign for Republican majorities in Congress and the governor's mansion. He told the crowd, Zach Lane, Iowa's Republican candidate for governor, he is a man of integrity.
10: One of the reasons I love this candidate, one of the reasons I love him as a governor for your state, is that he's not a politician. He doesn't talk like a politician. And unlike people who have spent their entire life in politics, when he opens up his mouth, he's saying something interesting. He's not plotting constantly on how to get into the next bigger and higher office. He is a man of conviction. And he's a man who cannot be bought or told by anyone what to do.
8: Vance is the headliner Friday at a midterm rally in Council Bluffs on the western edge of the once Republican stronghold state, which has found itself with a competitive races for the Senate and the governor's mansion this year. And forecasters say heavy rain is likely across much of the U.S. as summer winds down. This is SRN News. Some Democrats are abandoning their transgender allies. Correspondent Michael Harrington reports.
11: With the midterm elections looming and polls showing that Americans do not want to see males competing against females in sports, a growing number of Democratic candidates are flip-flopping. Perhaps the most prominent is James Tallarico, who is in a close race with Republican Ken Paxton for one of Texas' two U.S. Senate seats. He told Fox News that he now opposes men in women's sports, quote, if it endangers safety or fairness. Michael Harrington reporting.
8: The Iranian people are being honored for their resistance to the country's Islamic government. Germany's Friedrich Naumann Foundation for Freedom will present its Freedom Prize on November 7th in Frankfurt. The foundation says the award recognizes the courage of hundreds of thousands of Iranians who have risked their lives in the fight for freedom. This is SRN News.
12: Iran. The following program is sponsored by Athey Creek Church.
13: Many Christians are saved, but they're running around like flashlights with no batteries. What are the batteries for the Christian? They let your light so shine before all men. That's where the Holy Spirit comes in. That's the dunamis, the power. Why would you want to walk through this life with your own power?
12: Pastor Bredmeter affirms the power of the Spirit is there for all who ask.
13: I pray this daily. The Lord will fill us with the Spirit, the coming upon of the Spirit, power of the Spirit, simply comes by asking. You can just say, Lord, I want you to fill me afresh with your Holy Spirit.
12: In Acts chapter 19, we follow Paul into the city of Ephesus, where the gospel collided with hard-heartedness. But powered by the Holy Spirit, the simple preaching of the Word of God was able to transform lives. Pastor Bredmeter offers more good understanding from today's Word of the sanctifying and enabling influence of the Holy Spirit on the life of the believer.
13: Acts chapter 19. We're going to start in this chapter 19 at looking at the 12 disciples. But you might not think it's the same 12 disciples. Did you know there's two 12 disciples in the Bible? This is a second group of 12, not quite as dialed in as the first 12, but we're going to meet 12 more. They heard the word, and these 12 disciples believed. Then we're going to see them here baptized with water, which again, notice it says they were baptized with the baptism of repentance, verse 4. But verse 5 says, that was the baptism of John. But verse 5, when they heard this, they were baptized in the name of the Lord Jesus. But see, this is again, they were already called disciples, and they were already believers by this time. This is again the argument about, you know, baptism. Baptism is really good, and it's important to be faithful. But it's not that which saves you. We see that here. Paul then, what does he do? After he baptizes them, then the third component here is, it says, verse 6, when Paul had laid his hands upon them, the Holy Ghost came on, that's the upon them. Now they're filled with the Spirit. You can call it what you want. Baptism of the Holy Spirit, filled with the Spirit, the coming upon of the Holy Spirit. Then they spake with tongues and prophesied, and all the men were about 12. So these 12 disciples went through kind of an interesting order. Does it always have to be that order? Not necessarily. I think there's people that have been saved and then baptized, and the Holy Spirit came upon them all in one important fail swoop. I've seen that in the water of baptism. I've actually seen that where a person says, I accept Jesus as my Savior. They're baptized and they come up and the Spirit comes upon them and things start happening in their lives right away. But not everybody's that way. And these guys are one example of that. Now, do you need to do what Paul did to have somebody have the coming upon of the Holy Spirit? Do you have to have an elder or a pastor lay hands on you and pray for you? No. Is it a good idea? Yes. I'll tell you why I say that. Because when you read the whole Bible, and especially the whole New Testament, some people receive the power, the coming upon of the Holy Spirit, with the laying on of hands. And some people receive the power of the Holy Spirit with no laying on of hands, but just the simple asking for that. So it's not a prerequisite for the Holy Spirit to come upon you to have the laying on of hands. However, often in the Bible, like this is a great example, where Paul laid his hands on them. Why does he do that? Was the power of God flowing through his veins? And the power of God went upon, is that what happened? Not really. We're going to see something kind of like that here in a minute or two. But actually, I think the laying on of hands is an interesting thing the Bible talks about. It's used in several contexts. Right here, the praying for the power of the Holy Spirit to come upon someone. The laying on of hands is used when the presbytery, as Paul talks to Timothy about, when Timothy was being ordained as a pastor, they laid their hands on him and blessed him, prayed for him, and there was a laying on of hands to kind of sign him on to the ministry. When we have an elder or pastor, we get the leadership team around them, lay on hands and pray that the Lord would fill them and use them and empower them and give them wisdom. That's a biblical thing. Laying on of hands is a point of contact of faith. It's us agreeing together and saying, man, I identify with you. There's an interesting laying on of hands in the Old Testament for you Bible students that's kind of interesting. When you'd bring your sacrificial animal, the lamb, to the high priest there in the tabernacle or the temple, you'd walk up and Aaron, the priest, would lay his hand on the head of the lamb. Sometimes they'd lay the other hand on you. And they'd pray, and there'd be sort of this transferring of your sin upon that sacrifice, which was kind of another laying on of hands in the Old Testament. We don't do that today. Why? Jesus! He is the Lamb, and he'd already died for the sins of the whole world, right? And so that's kind of important to understand that. So all that to say, Brett, so you're saying that the baptism of the Holy Spirit or filling with the Holy Spirit is biblical. Yes. Why should I want that? Like, what if I'm just happy with the with first and then the in? What if I'm just good with that? Well, you can do that, I suppose, and still go to heaven. But why would you want to do that? Why would you want to walk through this life with your own power? Many Christians are saved, but they're running around like flashlights with no batteries. What are the batteries for the Christian? They let your light so shine before all men. That's where the Holy Spirit comes in. That's the dunamis, the power. And so it's really important. You might say, okay, Brett, so do I have to go to church on a Sunday night and have them lay hands on me and pray for me? You can. If you want, and I think there's power and faith that's kind of bolstered and helped as we pray for one another. But you also can pray by yourself. Remember what Luke 11:13 says about the coming upon of the Holy Spirit. Jesus said, if you then, being evil, know how to give good gifts unto your children, how much more shall your heavenly Father give the Holy Spirit to them that ask him? It's just that simple. You can just say, Lord, I want you to fill me afresh with your Holy Spirit. I pray this daily. That the Lord will fill us with the Spirit, the coming upon of the Spirit, power of the Spirit, simply comes by asking. How do you know if you have the Spirit in your life? Well, that's where you can look for 1 Corinthians 12, the manifestations of the Holy Spirit. And I believe a lot of those are very supernaturally natural. Like, I love a word of prophecy. Foretelling the future? No. What is a word of prophecy? Edification, exhortation, and comfort, 1 Corinthians 14. So when did you just really wish you could give a word of comfort to someone, but you had nothing to say? I mean, how many times? That happens to me all the time. I feel really clumsy when it comes around people that are grieving or going through hard things because I think I feel so bad for them. I just am searching for words to say. And if I just do that in my flesh, I usually say the stupidest things. Do you know what I mean? Are any of you guys like that? You just say dumb stuff when you should be saying really comforting, loving things. That's where I say, Lord, would you just fill me afresh with the power of your Spirit that I might speak a word of comfort? Ask the Lord for that. Or if you have to give a word of edification, build up someone, or exhortation to correct someone who's off course, Lord, fill me with your Spirit. That's a supernaturally thing that the Lord will just speak into your life to give to someone else. And I love that when that happens. How many of you have been speaking to someone and you were just out of words, you didn't know what to say, and then the Lord just gave you the right words to say? How many of that's happened to you? That's the Holy Spirit doing the work in you. Speaking in tongues gets all the press, but it really shouldn't. It's the least of the manifestations of the Spirit. This is interesting. My old buddy, Charles Haddon Spurgeon, he said this about this passage of Scripture I thought was interesting way back in London. He said, have you received the Spirit since you believed? That's the question, of course, Paul asked. He said, beloved, are you now receiving the Spirit? Are you living under his divine influence? Are you filled with his power? Put the question personally. I'm afraid some professors, professing Christians, will have to admit that they hardly know whether there be any Holy Ghost at all. And others will have to confess that they have enjoyed a little of his saving work, yet they do not know much of his enabling and sanctifying influence. I love what he says here. He says, so many Christians walk around, you know, knowing his salvation, but not knowing his sanctifying and influencing and enabling work of the Spirit. And sadly, a lot of Christians go around not having that, which I think is important. I think Spurgeon nailed it on that one. I think that's true. God forbid that you have a powerless Christianity. That's where the Holy Spirit comes in. There for the asking. Well, these 12 disciples are now brought up to speed on Jesus and on the Holy Spirit and the power, the coming upon. They're saved. So now they're legitimate 12 disciples who are now ready to roll, given the power to go and minister. I took a long time with that because there's tons of confusion on that. And I hope that clarifies some things on the Holy Spirit. Well, verse 8, it says, and he went into the synagogue and spake boldly for the space of 3 months, disputing and persuading the things concerning the kingdom of God. Disputing and persuading. You know, Paul, who was once a Pharisee, brilliant, you know, trained by Gamaliel, was probably able to hold his own when it came to debating these guys. It says here, disputing and persuading. I would have loved to be able to hear Paul dispute and persuade. What is Paul disputing and arguing with these people? Well, verse 8 tells us, concerning the things of the kingdom of God. Now, what is the kingdom of God? Well, the safest kind of way to start defining the kingdom of God is to have a kingdom, you must have a king. And who is the king of the kingdom of God? Yeah, King Jesus. If you start with that, you're already on a good path. The reason I say that is because there's a worldview out there, dominion now or kingdom now theology, that basically argues that you and I, as Christians, we need to usher in the kingdom. A lot of churches have gone this way, by the way. They've been convinced by college professors and what have you to get into this more, we have to usher in the kingdom of God, kingdom now. And that means we need to, get Christian politicians in office. And you'll notice a lot of the kingdom now, they're the pastors that are really there. A lot of them, not all of them are this way, but some of them are very much kingdom now pastors because they believe we have to usher in the kingdom. Not going to happen. What's going to make the kingdom come? When God decides to do that, we are told to pray, thy kingdom come, thy will be done on earth as it is in heaven. So we pray for his kingdom, but are we the ones that are going to usher in the kingdom? Well, no, it's when the king comes. And if you're careful in reading your Bible, when is the king going to come? It's going to come when things are in total chaos, when the world is in total, utter a mess. In fact, Jesus said in Matthew 24 that it's going to be worst time in the history of the world. And there's been a lot of bad times in the history of the world. But in Matthew 24, Jesus says it's going to be the worst of the worst time, and that's what's going to make Jesus come and return at the very last minute to set up his kingdom. So it's very misguided to think we are going to usher in the kingdom. And Jesus taught us the kingdom of God is among you because we are his people. He is the king. So the kingdom exists in that Jesus is king, and we are part of his kingdom, but his kingdom literally has not yet been set up on earth. It will be in the future. That's something we can look forward to when his kingdom is set up. But this is why you get a little freaked out when you read a verse like Romans chapter 14, verse 17. It says, for the kingdom of God is not meat and drink, but righteousness and peace and joy in the Holy Ghost. So this is kind of mysterious. How does this define the kingdom? Well, the kingdom of God, whether you're a follower of the king now, part of his kingdom, even though it's not set up on earth as it's going to be someday, we do get to enjoy his kingdom in that sense. Because do we have righteousness in Christ? Righteousness. What about peace? Do we have peace in Christ? Jesus said, peace give I to you, not like the world gives. I'm going to give you a real peace. And he calls it a peace that will pass understanding. That's because we're part of his kingdom, even though it's not set up yet. So the kingdom of God is not literal meat and drink right now. But it's righteousness, peace, and then joy. And where does the joy come from? In the Holy Ghost. That's why it's so important for you to have the Holy Spirit in you and with you so that you have that joy that comes from being in the Holy Ghost. The fruit of the Spirit. What is the fruit of the Holy Spirit? Do you want love? Do you want joy? Do you want peace, patience, goodness, gentleness, meekness? These are the kind of things you get when you have the Holy Spirit. So the question is, are you walking in line with Jesus being your king? Even though his kingdom has not come yet on this earth. That's the thing. If you feel like your walk is dry, maybe you need to have the Holy Spirit come upon you to add that joy in the Holy Ghost and all those things that come with that. Well, what was Paul preaching in the synagogue? The kingdom of God. And they were hearing and receiving the word, moving in the Holy Spirit. But Paul, verse 9, it says here, but when diverse, or some, were hardened and believed not, but spake evil of that way. Remember, that's a name for Christianity, the way. They spake evil of that way before the multitude. He departed from them and separated the disciples, disputing daily in the school of one Tyrannus. So Paul moves on because of the hardness of some of their hearts. Don't be surprised if you have a similar experience. If you're sharing the good news of the gospel and there's people that are hard against you, there's a point where you need to leave. And not just stay. And some people do that. I've noticed people on social media will talk and chat till the cows come home. And it's doing nothing other than letting all the trolls on the internet who love to debate Christians just go crazy. And I feel like a lot of times you're throwing your pearls to the swine, which Jesus told us not to do that. You're taking all this love and care for social media people. But I think that a lot of that, I've not really met anyone. I'm sure there's somebody out there, but I've never met anyone who was saved by a social media chat. I'm not saying it's total without merit at all. I'm just saying I think we waste a lot of time. And that's why Paul says, I'm out of here. These guys are hardened, and I'm not going to just waste the time with these guys. So that's kind of important. Notice there in verse 9 where it says the people spoke evil of the way. As I mentioned, that's the name for the church. But I love that name for the church because they didn't speak evil of the moment. What do you mean, Brett? Well, there's a difference between the way and the moment. Some people act like you becoming a Christian was a moment where you accepted Christ, which it is a moment when you accept Christ. But Christianity is not just a moment. It's also the way you walk, the way you live. It's the way you go. And I like that title. You know, the way, it's not the moment. It's a way of life. And that's what's going on here. The people were speaking evil of the way of life of these Christian people. Which I wonder if people could say that about you. Can people say, I don't like your way of life? Because you're such a bold Christian, that's what was going on here. I fear that a lot of us, we're so afraid of people finding out we're a Christian, they don't know there's any difference. But I don't think that's the way we're supposed to be. I think we're supposed to be bold and let our light shine before all men and be willing to speak the gospel. And, you know, there are places and times where you can do that. And I think the Lord calls you to different ways and different kinds. Maybe some of you are called to do that on social media. Maybe some of you are called just to go to work and be a follower of the way so that your people that work with you see Jesus in you. So was Paul being effective in his ministry? Well, let's read verse 10. This is an amazing verse if you think about it. Verse 10, it says, and this continued by the space of 2 years so that all they which dwelt in Asia, that's again Asia Minor, like Turkey and Ephesus and all that, those that dwelt in Asia heard the word of the Lord Jesus, both Jews and Greeks. Did you hear what it said there? So that all they which dwelt in Asia Minor heard the word of the Lord Jesus, both of Jews and Greeks. How's that possible? It's because the disciples started going out and spreading, and the word of God was spreading like wildfire. So yes, Paul was successful in his ministry. When everyone else is shining bright for Christ, it's amazing how bright a place can be. You know, it shouldn't just be, you know, doing a church service here. We need to go out from this place and let our light shine. That's how you see the gospel grow like wildfire. That's what's going on here, which you got to love that. Well, while Paul was here, a couple of freebies for you. While he was here for the 2 year period, during that time, we know he penned 1 Corinthians and also he penned Galatians, wrote the book of Galatians during this 2 year stint that he spent here. Verse 11. And God wrought special miracles by the hands of Paul, so that from his body were brought unto the sick handkerchiefs or aprons, and diseases departed from them, and the evil spirits went out of them. Huh? What's going on now, Brett? This sounds pretty, you know, you talk about supernaturally natural. This is not supernaturally natural. This is just supernatural craziness. What did they do? They took Paul's handkerchiefs and what did they do? Is Home Depot apron and what did they do? Well, it's kind of interesting because what are these handkerchiefs and aprons? Well, I find it interesting. The word handkerchief is interesting. Suardion in the Greek. It's a cloth for wiping perspiration, like a cloth used at the gym. So if you're at the gym and you have a towel with you, that's what they use. Now, why would he have a sweat towel? Because remember, he would often like make tents. He was a worker and worked with tents and leather. And it was hot, and he would wipe his brow with a towel. And so then they'd take his towel, and they'd go and touch people with it, and they'd get healed. What's this apron thing? Well, the apron is semikinthian, which is a covering worn by a workman or a servant. So like a woodworking type apron or leather working, tent making apron that he wore. Question. Was it Paul's power that was healing the people? No. Whose was it? God or Jesus, one and the same, right? So another question, was it the aprons and the sweat towel that healed people? No. So then what in the world's going on here? It's the word faith. See, people are tending like, I don't think God's going to heal me. But it is funny how the Lord can use a point of faith or a point of contact. It's a little bit like the laying on of hands I just told you about. When I pray for a sick person and I lay my hands on, is the sick person going to be healed because I laid my hands on them? No. But the laying on of hands is a point of contact saying, we are going to pray together. I'm with you on this. And I have faith and I want to help your faith by let's lay hands. That's why the Bible uses that laying on of hands kind of thing. It's not the laying on the hands that heals people. It's a point of faith. It's a point of contact. It's not Paul's handkerchief that's full of power. That's where sometimes I think the Catholic Church with its relics gets a little bit sidetracked on relics. That's why Eighth of Greek, we don't have relics here. That's why most of the Protestant Church, everybody got into the stuff too much. And it's not about the stuff, it's about Jesus. And we have to really be careful on that one. Now, before you start finding, people's sweat rags and aprons and start rubbing them on people, was this something that we should do, start handing around sweat towels at Sunday night worship? No, why not? You're like, because it's gross. I don't want any sweat on me. No, I think we get off the hook a little bit here. Did you know that God does special things, special iterations, special dispensations of things in time? Whenever he wants to do stuff, he can do it. And at this time in history, God says, I'm going to use Paul's handkerchiefs and his apron to sort of be a point of faith for people to go, I believe in God, because those were worn by Paul, who he believed in God, and people were healed by that. So it was a point of faith for them. But I want to draw your attention to a word there in verse 11 where it says, and God wrought special miracles. The word special in the Greek, tunkano, which means in this case, not typical. It's not a typical thing. But it also means to hit the mark specific. It was a specific thing, but not a typical kind of thing. So don't go passing around sweatbands and stuff like that. So it was a time and place God was using that. What is a biblical thing, object that we use that is another point of faith? Is it oil? The anointing oil. Anybody sick, call the elders and have them anoint you with oil. It's the same thing. Is there power in the anointing oil? No, but it is a point of faith. James 5:14. Is any sick among you? Let him call for the elders of the church. Let him pray over him, anointing him with oil in the name of the Lord. So very important. People get all crazy. When you go to Israel, it's crazy. You get people getting the holy anointing oil from Jerusalem, from the olive trees in the Garden of Gethsemane. And literally people pay tons of money for oil from an olive tree from the Garden of Gethsemane. Now, if you want to do that just because it's fun to have some olive oil from the Garden of Gethsemane, great. But if you think it has magical powers because you bought it from Gethsemane, or people getting water out of the Jordan River, it's funny. They sell these vials of the Jordan River water. It's all clear and stuff. It's not, I think they poured Dasani in there just because Jordan River's really muddy. But anyway, I digress. Watch out for making relics holy. That's not really a biblical notion. But the Lord does use those as points of faith, which is kind of important.
14: Pastor Brett Metter, pausing in our verse-by-verse account in today's Word of Acts chapter 19, providing helpful insight on how God worked miracles at the hands of Paul during his missionary journey at Ephesus. 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All right, Pastor Brett has joined me, and as we continue looking at the Apostle Paul's third missionary journey, we're seeing the impact that the gospel has on the people there. However, even as these people find salvation through Christ, Brett, not everything goes as planned, does it?
13: Boy, especially with poor Paul the Apostle. You know, you're right, Kurt. In Acts 19, we see this amazing revival happening, you know, so you get really excited about that. Lives are changing. Idols are being abandoned. You know, it's powerful. But at the same time, there's this huge resistance and really chaos that breaks out in the city. You know, we live in Portland, Oregon, and there's rioting all the time in our town. And that's what happened in Ephesus with Paul. He had a huge riot happen at the theater there in Ephesus. And whenever the gospel genuinely changes lives, it often will disrupt the culture around it. And not everyone is celebrating that truth. That's true today. Definitely was true with Paul. And it really encourages me, you know, just to be able to say, I want to be like Paul, just keep impacting people with the word of God. And it changes people spiritually, economically, culturally. And that's what happened there. The idol makers got upset because the gospel threatened their business. It was an economic problem that stirred up there. And money, pleasure, pride, all that materialism, the gospel disrupts that. So Paul would later write to Timothy in 2 Timothy 3:12 that all that will live godly in Christ Jesus shall suffer persecution. So I think Paul knew that was coming his way. Sometimes Christians think difficulty means God isn't working, but I believe the opposite is true. And Kurt, when the gospel truly changes hearts, it creates ripples far beyond the church walls, don't you think?
15: 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Thank you, Pastor Brett, for that good reminder. 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
18: 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We hear from people every day whose lives have changed. 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
8: With SRN News, I'm Mary Rose. President Trump said he plans to establish a federal AI force and appoint a dedicated AI czar. In a Saturday Truth Social, the president dismissed criticisms of AI and data centers as a political hoax set up by opponents to stop U.S. innovation. The president compared the AI force to the Space Force and said he would name an AI czar in the coming days. The U.S. will be placing more sanctions on Russia over its war with Ukraine. President Trump on Friday signed a bill called the Lindsey O'Graham Sanctioning Russia and Iran Act of 2026. The bill targets Russia's economy over its continued military aggression in Ukraine and will expand sanctions on Iran. It will also allow the president to impose tariffs on countries that are within the top five purchasers of Russian oil. This is SRN News.
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22: Ronald Reagan understood that freedom sometimes requires more than quiet diplomacy. It requires moral clarity. On June 12, 1987, standing before the Brandenburg Gate in a divided Berlin, Reagan issued a direct challenge to Soviet leader Mikhail Gorbachev. "Mr. Gorbachev, tear down this wall." The Berlin Wall was more than concrete and barbed wire. It represented a system that restricted movement, divided families, and denied millions the freedoms Americans often take for granted. Reagan refused to treat that division as permanent. He understood that free nations must be willing to identify the difference between liberty and oppression, and have the courage to say so. 2 years later, the Berlin Wall fell. Freedom survives when people refuse to accept tyranny as inevitable. So when freedom is challenged today, will we have the courage to defend it with the same clarity?
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0: 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The Word of God is full of life-changing power. 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
1: Wherever you are, whether it's in your sin and shame, in your guilt, in your rebellion, in your rejection, Jesus has never taken his eyes off of you. He knows exactly where it is that you are. And he is never unaware. And you are never too far gone for a touch from Jesus. I've learned that we're never too far and too lost to be restored by Jesus. Because his eyes never lost, never left you. He knows exactly where it is that you are. I've learned that your lowest point is never out of reach of Jesus' restoration. And this is what Jesus wants you to know today. That when Jesus restores you, he's not just putting you back together. He's not just taking something broken and gluing it back. No. When Jesus is restoring you, he puts you back together but makes you better than what you were before. I used to be a broken boy. I was a broken man. I was lost. I did not know Jesus for myself. But after Jesus started to put me back together because I gave my heart to him, he put me back together and made me better than what I was before. Those old strongholds have nothing on me no more. My old behaviors have nothing on who I am to this day. And Jesus wants to restore you. Jesus is in the business of restoration. He can restore your relationships, marriages, your mental, your heart, your soul. This is who Jesus is. And I've learned that if I keep my face to the fire, I'll never be able to make it to Jesus. But by the grace of God, Jesus never took his eyes off me, and he'll never take his eyes off you. Verse 61, then Peter remembered the word of the Lord, how he had said to him, before the rooster crows, you will deny me three times. So Peter went out and wept bitterly. See, it's a good thing that Peter wept bitterly. It's a good thing to feel bad about your sin. Because listen, there's been times before Christ that you can do whatever it is you want and not feel a thing about it. But before Christ, you didn't have the Holy Spirit. And the Holy Spirit is an opposing force to your sin nature. So when you feel bad about something that you've done, that's the Holy Spirit working inside of you, saying, my son, my daughter, you know that was wrong. But we can move forward. But what the enemy wants to do is keep you in this place of shame. Keep your face to the fire so you cannot look to Jesus. But let's see what Peter does. Moving forward, and this leads us to our final scene, John chapter 21, verses 1 through 19. It reads, after this, so at this point, Jesus has been crucified. Jesus paid the price for all of humanity. He was put into the tomb, and on the third day, he rose again. He's revealed himself to the disciples twice now, and it says that Jesus revealed himself again to the disciples by the Sea of Tiberias. In other words, this is the Sea of Galilee. Over the next couple of scriptures for the rest of today's teaching, I want you to notice the detail of scripture and the intentionality that Jesus has in his pursuit towards Peter. And he has the same pursuit, the same intentionality towards each and every one of us in this room today. Watch this. So we're at the Sea of Galilee after Peter denied Jesus three times already. Do you remember in Luke 5 where they were, where Peter first met Jesus? At the Sea of Galilee. So now Peter has denied Jesus three times. They're back to where they first met, where it all started now. Verse 2, Simon Peter, Thomas called the twin, Nathanael of Cana in Galilee, the sons of Zebedee, and two others of his disciples were together. Simon Peter said to them, I am going fishing. There are two trains of thought here. So prior to the cross, the way that the disciples would have a living, be able to eat and travel the way that they were preaching the gospel was based on the charity and donation of other people. But now after the cross, that stuff dwindled. It diminished. People are scattered. They're scared. So this first train of thought is, oh, Peter, the leader of the disciples, he's thinking to himself, all right, let's go fish. I did that first service. They don't have fishing rods. They goodness. They cast their nets. And they bring in some fish so they can start selling fish so they can eat, so they can get their energy back, so they can get back into ministry. That's the first train of thought. But the second train of thought is this. Peter thinks to himself, I have sinned against Jesus. I have denied my Lord Jesus. I am going to go back to who I used to be, a fisherman. And watch this. After Peter says this, the other disciples that are with him said to him, we will go with you. Peter, being the leader, the spokesperson of the disciples, it's not to say that all the disciples were going to step away from ministry, no. But it's just Peter's decision had a huge impact on the rest of the disciples. What's that to you? Well, you have a lot of impact, a lot of influence, a lot of sway in your circles, as teachers, wherever it is that you are. Your decisions impact other people. People are watching the way that you live. People are watching the way that you talk. And they are influenced by you. They went out and got into the boat, but that night they caught nothing. Just as day was breaking, Jesus stood on the shore. Yet the disciples did not know that it was Jesus. Jesus said to them, children, do you have any fish? They answered him, no. He said to them, cast the net on the right side of the boat and you will find some. So they cast it, and now they were not able to haul it in because of the quantity of the fish. Does this sound familiar? In Luke 5, when Peter first meets Jesus right here in the Sea of Galilee, Jesus is teaching the multitudes, and there's so many people that he's backing off into the shoreline, and then he steps into Peter's boat and says, I'm going to preach from here, and he continues to preach, and at the end of his teachings, he turns to Peter and says, cast out into the deep, and then cast your nets. Peter's like, yo, I'm the fisherman, you're the teacher, stay in your lane, but hey, you know what, master, as your word says it, I'm going to do it. So he casts off into the deep. He casts his nets. And then it's so much fish that his net starts to break. He has to signal out to his partners that are on the water to come help him haul in all of this fish. So notice, this is when Peter first met Jesus. Right here in the Sea of Galilee. And then Jesus performs the exact same miracle. And this is all after Peter denied Jesus 3 times. So at this very moment, I can imagine it's all clicking in Peter's heart. He's thinking to himself, he's looking around. Oh my goodness, this is the Sea of Galilee. This miracle is so familiar. Jesus, he's remembering where his walk with the Lord started. Do you remember that fire that you had when you first started walking with the Lord? But mistake after mistake after mistake, you started to quench that fire, and now it's just a glowing ember on the inside. Probably thinking to yourself, no, I've done this, I've done that, I'm no good, I'm worthless. I fell back into that sin I said I'd never do. I made promises that I can't keep. So I'm just going to go back to who I used to be, a fisherman. Watch what happens. That disciple whom Jesus loved, therefore said to Peter, it is the Lord. When Simon Peter heard that it was the Lord, he put on his outer garment, for he was stripped for work, and he

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1: And I'm going to swim to you with all my might. He wasn't willing to wait. Today is your day. Don't wait. Today is your day. Today is your day to step into the kingdom. Today is your day to welcome him into your life, into your heart. Today is the day. It's your day for you to be restored. His heart is for you, and he's waiting at the shoreline. Verse 9, when they got out on the land, they saw a charcoal fire in place with fish laid out on it. There's only two places in all the New Testament that we see a charcoal fire. And how many of you believe Scripture is very intentional? The first time we see a charcoal fire is the night that Peter denies Jesus three times. The next time we see a charcoal fire is right here on this beach, and Jesus is using this charcoal fire to serve Peter breakfast. I've learned in my life that the things that I've turned to, God can take that thing and turn it for good. He can use it for the betterment of you. There were things that were in my life. Now he's turned it for good. And now I can teach the youth about how I've overcome the things that I struggled with in my past. Now I can teach the young adults about stuff. Things that were in my life, the Lord has used it, turned it around for good. That same fire that Peter kept his face to warm himself, the Lord is now using to serve Peter breakfast. You see, now we're at the same sea. Jesus performed the same miracle. The same charcoal fire that we saw when Peter denied Jesus is the same charcoal fire we're seeing Jesus use to serve Peter breakfast. See, what I've noticed throughout this study is that Jesus will go great lengths after you. He will go great lengths after you. It's almost like Jesus is saying, my son, I saw you by that charcoal fire. My son, I remember I called you right here in the Sea of Galilee. My son, I remember the miracle that I did for you. Jesus is saying, wherever it is that you are, I've seen you, I see you, and I'm still intentional about pursuing you so I can restore you today. And you notice how Peter, he followed Jesus at a distance that night. But on the Sea of Galilee, as Jesus was waiting at the shoreline, Peter saw him from a distance and decided, I'm going to close that distance. I'm going to chase after. I'm going to jump into that water. I'm going to swim after you. Do you see these parallels? Jesus is so intentional about you. You know, two disciples betrayed Jesus. Only one repented. Judas and Peter both betrayed Jesus. However, Judas killed himself. But Peter repented and was restored by Jesus. And Peter went on to be the first person of the New Testament church to preach a message and 3,000 souls come to Christ. Your failure doesn't define you. Your response to it does. Your failure doesn't define you. Your response to it does. We're going to skip to verse 15. When they had finished breakfast, Jesus said to Simon Peter, Simon, son of John, do you love me more than these? See, this question is a lot deeper than just a simple, do you love me? See, in the Greek language, they have multiple words for love, and these words for love mean kind of different things. But the two Greek verbs for love that we're focusing on today is agape, meaning unconditional, sacrificial, and the highest form of love. And phileo, brotherly love, deep friendship, loyal love. So Jesus says, do you agape me? You remember in Matthew 26 earlier that when Jesus said, you all are going to be made to stumble, Peter's like, no, no, all of y'all will stumble. Jesus, I'm going to stay right here with you. Even if I got to die, I will not deny you. It's almost like Jesus is saying, now that we're here, do you still have such a proud estimation of your love and devotion for me? You were so boastful before. Do you understand? Do you get it now?

0: Yeah.
1: Peter said to him, "Yes, Lord, you know that I love you." But he does not use the verb agape. He uses the verb phileo. Peter, now humbled and repentant, says that he loves Jesus just without the grandiose claims, without being so boastful and prideful of his ability. So Jesus said to him, "Feed my lambs." Jesus, the true shepherd, having ownership of the flock, right here what he's doing is deputizing Peter to be a subordinate shepherd to the flock, to feed his people, to feed Jesus' people. Jesus is reinstating Peter now because of his humility and repentance. Jesus knows that Peter denied him three times. Jesus knows that Peter made such bold promises that he could not keep. But Peter now is repenting and humble. So Jesus is now reinstating and restoring Peter. Verse 16, he said to him again a second time, "Simon, son of Jonah, do you love me?" Peter said to him, "Yes, Lord, you know that I love you." He's still using the verb phileo. He said to him, "Tend my sheep. I have not revoked my calling for you. I am reclaiming you as mine for my purpose. There is work to be done." Verse 17, Jesus said to him a third time, "Simon, son of Jonah, do you love me?" But Jesus, instead of using the same verb agape, he uses the verb phileo. Watch this. This is the gospel. Every other religion says, "I need to do better." Every other religion says, "I need to try harder. I need to do more good stuff. I need to be better in order for me to ascend up to heaven and finally meet God." However, what Jesus is saying here is, "My son, oh, you love me at this level. I'm going to come down to you and I'm going to meet you at this level. Your love for me is not quite there. My son, I'm going to meet you at this level." So it's not about wherever you are. It's not about wherever you think that you should be. Jesus is going to meet you at your level, wherever it is that you are at this very moment. If you come to him with repentance and a humble heart, he will restore you, reinstate you, and reaffirm you in Jesus' name. Peter was grieved because he said for the third time, "Do you love me?" And it's not because of Jesus' verb change. But it's because the repetition forces him to confront the memory of his denial. Peter denied Jesus three times. Jesus is reaffirming him three times. He is at the Sea of Galilee right here and doing the same miracle that he did before. The same charcoal fire that we saw when Peter denied him three times is the same charcoal fire that Jesus is using to serve him breakfast on. Do you see how this is connected? Jesus is so intentional. He is after your heart. And Jesus is not reminding him about the three times he denied him just to be petty or anything like that. No, Jesus is pressing that wound in order for Jesus to cleanse that wound. Let me ask you this. When you break a leg, does the doctor ignore it? No. If you dislocate a shoulder, does the doctor ignore it? When you have a gash on your arm, does the doctor ignore it? No. What they have to do is put it back into place. What they have to do is put that bone back into place. They got to suture you up. Yes, it might hurt, but that's what's required in order to be healed. Jesus is pressing that wound. You see, God is just. He's not going to ignore what's happened. No, what he's going to do is he's going to address it with you. He's going to come to your level and then walk you through it, talk you through it. He's going to heal you from it, from that point. Like I said, restoration is not just putting broken pieces back together. It's about putting broken pieces back together and making it better than what it was before. When a bone is put back together, the bone gets stronger. And he said to him, "Lord, you know all things. You know that I love you." So Jesus said to him, "Feed my sheep." Jesus is saying, "Peter, not only do I forgive you, but there is work that still needs to be done." And this is what he's saying to you this very day. There is work that still needs to be done. Turn your face away from the fire. Give me your focus once more. Turn your face to Jesus once more. And since Peter was able to repent and humble himself before the Lord, now we have 1 Peter, we have 2 Peter, we see the Pentecost, we see all throughout Acts the way that God has done miracles through Peter. Don't tell me the Lord can't use broken people. Don't tell me the Lord can't use broken people. See, God takes broken people like you and me. He puts us back together, reclaims us for his purpose, and graces us for his work. Grace Church, there is work to be done. There is work to be done. Jesus doesn't want you to sit in that shame and that guilt. There is work to be done. He wants you to come home. He wants you to come home. He wants to restore you and make you better than what you were before. In the last words of verse 19, Jesus says, follow me. Jesus doesn't require perfect love from you. He requires an honest one. And if failure was the end, then none of us would ever see glory. The same grace that Jesus extended to Peter on that shoreline is the same grace that is available to each and every one of us at this very moment, to this very day. Jesus wants you to jump ship, leave that guilt, leave that shame, leave those familiar waters. Jesus doesn't want you to go back to who he saved you from. He's saying, come meet me at the shoreline and I will restore you in Jesus' name. God is amazing. God is amazing. Jesus is Lord. Jesus is Lord. And now we come to the most important part of all of today. Every head bowed and every eye closed. Right now, there are three kinds of people that I'm talking to right now. Number one, you might have been living your life however it is for however long. And for a long time, you must have thought to yourself, nah, I've done so much in my past. There's no way that Jesus would want me. I've done such dirt in my past. There is no way that Jesus can forgive me. But you know what? I'm grateful that I'm here today. And Pastor David, if what you're saying is true, if that's really the heart of God, then you know what? I'm gonna jump ship and I'm gonna swim to the shore. Today is the day I want to give my life to Christ. I want to welcome him into my life. Lord, I've been a broken person. But Jesus, if you're true, then I'm going to ask that you come into my heart and restore me. The second kind of person I'm talking to today is you were once like Peter. You made bold promises, told Jesus you would never do something again. But then mistake after mistake, slowly but surely, you started to turn your face to the fire and act indifferent to Jesus. Mistake after mistake, you decided, I can't come back to church. I can't open up scripture again. Lord, I've welcomed you into my life, but I've walked so far away from you. But you know what, Pastor David, if what you're saying is true, and if I come to Jesus, he'll restore me. Just like Peter was restored, he'll restore me too. Then you know what? Yes, today is the day I want to rededicate my life to Christ. And the last person I'm talking to is everyone needs the church home. And no, I'm not bishop. But what we do here in Grace Church at this pulpit is teach the word of God. Not opinions, not theories. Not politics, we teach the word of God. And Grace Church, his arms are open to you. So if you feel like anything I just said is for you, if you feel like you fall into any of those three categories, on the count of three, would you slip up your hand? 3, 2, 1.
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7: Mary Rose. President Trump said he plans to establish a federal AI force and appoint a dedicated AI czar. In a Saturday Truth Social, the president dismissed criticisms of AI and data centers as a political hoax set up by opponents to stop U.S. innovation. The president compared the AI force to the Space Force and said he would name an AI czar in the coming days. The U.S. will be placing more sanctions on Russia over its war with Ukraine. President Trump on Friday signed a bill called the Lindsey O'Graham Sanctioning Russia and Iran Act of 2026. The bill targets Russia's economy over its continued military aggression in Ukraine and will expand sanctions on Iran. It will also allow the president to impose tariffs on countries that are within the top five purchasers of Russian oil. This is Ezra News.
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13: 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We are so glad you're here to listen. Today's message from Pastor Alan is called, Let's Be God Smart.
14: You know, we're all given different gifts and abilities, and, some of us are street smart. You just got street smarts. Or some of us have horse sense. And some of you don't want any of that. And that's okay, too. I get it. Some of you are good with numbers. And others of you go, no, I don't even want to look at numbers. Others have an eye for color. They know what goes together. Or maybe for fashion. It's just intuitive. And others go, no, somebody needs to arrange it for me. I'll just match the animals. Thank you. Some people have a mechanical understanding. Know how to they can take things apart and put them back together. I can take things apart. But that back together thing is always a bit of a challenge for me. But some people intuitively, they know how to fix things. They can look at it and go, I know what to do with this. I didn't get all of that gift. I can build a fence. I can clean a stall. You know, I can do some of that stuff, but you don't want me to fix it because you'd need prayer. Some of you have a musical ear. Some of you know how to make money. I mean, you just have a gift. You had to add value, or you recognize value, or where value can be created. And all of those things are legitimate. They're legitimate investments of time or energy or money or effort. But I would submit to you that above all of them, you should want to be God smart. Like, I want to know what God values. I want to know what he attaches significance to. I want to know what he will add his blessing to, his momentum to. And all of that is wrapped up in those 31 chapters of Proverbs. You can spend 10 minutes a day and become very familiar with that chapter at a time. And if you'll do that over the course of the year, you'll have read Proverbs 12 times, and it'll become ingrained in you. It'll become intuitive to you. It'll become as normative a part of your day or your preparation for your day as brushing your teeth or getting yourself ready to go out beyond the confines of your home. And I hope you do that on a regular basis. Don't just subject us to how you wake up. Let's make our goal to be God smart. You interested? If you're not interested, you probably ought to skip two or three sessions because we're going to work on this a little bit. There's some big themes that come out of the book of Proverbs, and we'll tag some of them and look at them in detail. But in essence, Proverbs gives you God's direction and insight. It's like a leader's training course, a guide to prosperity, a relationship manual. That's helpful. That is really helpful. It will also help deliver you from the theater of the absurd. We live in some crazy times. I mean, they put forward ideas that are so absurd, six-year-olds are going, no, I don't think so. But we have PhDs and the most celebrated universities and powerful people going, no, this is normal. No, it's not normal. It's weird. The emperor has no clothes. And the book of Proverbs will help deliver you from the theater of the absurd. You see, confidence in God is needed to withstand the cascading ideas of ungodliness. You need to know what God's perspective is and have chosen to believe it so that you can guard your heart against the foolishness. Amen. One of the categories the Bible presents us with are those who God considers to be foolish. Not based on IQ or academics, but in God's economy, he said, no, that is a foolish choice, a foolish idea. You do not want to occupy, in God's economy, the line of the fools. And Proverbs will help with that. I'll give you some big rock idea. Marriage. It's not a cultural issue. It's God's idea. It was his idea. So we should know God's perspective on marriage, and then we should know all the intruders. They're going, oh, yeah, you can call that what you want to call it, but that's not God's idea of marriage. I'm not being angry. It's not about hate. I'm just saying, nope, that's not it. Or the same is true about human sexuality. God gave us the boundaries in which human sexual activity is helpful, healthy, fruitful. And then he told us all the places where it would bring destruction. And if you live outside God's boundaries, guess what? It will bring destruction. So I don't believe that. Okay, argue with the Creator. God's wisdom is such a powerful tool. He gives us some practical and profitable approaches to how we use resources that he gives us, how we can cause them to multiply, or what we could do that would cause them to diminish. You might want to know that. So that's the book of Proverbs. The author, the editor of the book of Proverbs is Solomon, David's son who became king. Solomon is a very different character than King David. King David starts his life as a shepherd. He's facing down lions and tigers and bears and then Goliath, and he gets to know God in a very personal way. Solomon is a very different character. Solomon is born to the palace. Solomon was born to the purple. David was not an administrator. He was a warrior. Solomon is a world-class administrator. But because of his humility early in his life, God gave him the most remarkable gift of wisdom. In fact, he said, I'll give you a wisdom that will be unequaled, unparalleled. And Solomon's life bears that out. It didn't keep Solomon from walking into great error. I don't know, I'm not in charge of the roster, but there are biblical scholars that I have great respect for that have said they think it's far more likely that Nebuchadnezzar will be in heaven than Solomon. Again, I don't know, I don't keep the roster. You know, that's not a very fruitful conversation to have. Who's going to heaven? You don't know. I mean, I know there's a whole raft of online warriors that feel like they're the arbiters, but they aren't. Solomon, he's credited with a couple other books in our Bible as well, the book of Ecclesiastes, the book of the Song of Solomon. But in Proverbs chapter 1 and verse 1, I put it in your notes. And I did your notes a little differently. It wasn't like I couldn't get the fonts equal. I was trying to add some emphasis. So the emphasis is mine. It's not the Holy Spirit, so you could disagree with me and it would all be okay. In fact, this first passage is from the Message and some of you don't like it. It's not the one Paul wrote. I know, but it's the one Alan can understand sometimes. So Proverbs chapter 1, the first 6 verses. These are the wise sayings of Solomon, David's son, Israel's king, written down so we'll know how to live well and right, to understand what life means and where it's going. It has my attention. One book in the Bible that says it can teach us so we can know how to live well and right in God's sight and to understand what life means and where it's going. That's valuable. So I'm like, well, I'm going to read that book more often. That's worth a chapter a day. A manual for living, for learning what's right and just and fair, to teach the inexperienced the ropes. Perhaps we should encourage our young people to read Proverbs. Just a thought. And to give our young people a grasp on reality. There's something here also for seasoned men and women. Some of us are well seasoned. Still a thing or two for the experienced to learn. Fresh wisdom to probe and to penetrate the rhymes and reasons of wise men and women. I think it's a legitimate life goal for any person to desire to be wise in God's sight. The seculars may not think you wise, but if God considers me wise, I'm good. We have to decide whose praise it is we're trying to secure, whose approval we're most interested in. It's a very important question to settle in your heart, and I don't mean in a theoretical way. When I talk about a biblical worldview, I talk about a frame of reference to interpret the reality of our world that comes to us through our 5 senses, A biblical worldview uses the priorities and the parameters of Scripture to help us define what's helpful and unhelpful, what's appropriate and inappropriate, what's right and wrong, what we should be ambitious and what we shouldn't. You don't have to have a biblical worldview. You can choose another biblical worldview. But if you don't use a Judeo-Christian biblical worldview and you imagine yourself Christian, I need help in understanding that. Let's put it in a different context with what you know of the Hebrew Bible, the Old Testament. Could you, if you were an Israelite living in the nation of Israel, but you practiced idolatry to Baal or Asherah, if you didn't maintain the dietary code that you were given, if you ignored the principles that God had given you, do you imagine that you lived under the blessing of God? No. Now, we're all flawed people. We're all broken people. We all make mistakes. But there's a difference in making a mistake and purposely choosing to practice ungodliness. And one of the reasons we have a church in our culture that is so largely impotent and seems to exert such small influence is we're not living with a biblical worldview. We're more in touch with the message of grace and mercy. And we think we can live any way we want to and then say to God kind of half-heartedly, "Oh, I'm sorry. And I believe in the mercy and grace of God. If you look it up, my picture will be there. I only have hope for breath tomorrow because of God's grace." Having said that, I do not intend to purposefully, intentionally lead a life that practices things that God has said not to do. And I would encourage you not to do that either.
13: Before we return to today's message, Pastor Allen wants to share a book to help you be free from worry.
14: In the Sermon on the Mount, Jesus said a half a dozen times, "Do not worry." Not a suggestion, it's a directive. I have a question. Are you living in obedience to Jesus or are you ignoring him? Well, we got a new book, it'll help you. It's called Freedom from Worry. It's really a how-to guide to live a life in the peace that Jesus promised us. You don't have to have a life choked with fear and anxiety and worry. You can be free. Let's cooperate with Jesus. It's the best way to walk through our days, I promise.
13: Jesus tells us repeatedly in Matthew chapter 6, "Do not worry." That's not just good advice. 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Now, let's get back to Pastor Allen with his message called, "Let's Be God Smart."
14: What if you could know? What if you could know the answers? I don't mean to every moral dilemma or to the cause of each natural disaster. You know, why was there a flash flood someplace in the world? But what if you could know the answers for the primary decision intersections of your life? What if you could know? When your heart's divided, when your emotions don't give you clarity, when to the best of your ability you can't find the logic trail to get you through, when you don't have the counselors that you wish you had to help you sort it out, what if you could know the ending at the beginning? What if you could know what behavior will be rewarded by God and what will be punished? What if you could know the end of the path before you took the first step? What if you could know the designer's intent? If you could know the mistakes not to make? That is the book of Proverbs. That's what it's about. So I don't believe that. Well, you're entitled. You know, I've had the privilege of studying in a variety of places. And I've studied in some highly celebrated academic institutions with people who had spent enormous blocks of their lives studying the Bible. had to learn multiple languages, spoke not just the biblical languages, but the historical languages from which the scripture emerged. I mean, enormous amounts of time immersing themselves in the things of scripture. But they didn't add to that any personal faith. They stood apart from it. They stood apart from the Bible and they passed judgment on it. The power of scripture is in myth. I mean, I could give you, and I've been in those classrooms and I watched these people with high IQs and tremendous learning abilities and great academic skills and memory and all these things, but they didn't add to it a personal belief. They didn't choose to submit themselves to the authority of scripture. Now, here's the challenge. Those people have been trained to lead our churches for several decades. So all of us, knowingly or unknowingly, have had exposure to that thought. And we have cultivated to larger or smaller extents this habit of standing outside of the Bible and going, I'm not sure I believe that. Or, I don't think that part's really relevant for me. I've done that believe in my heart and confess with my mouth thing. And so the rest of it is really doesn't bring any bearing to me. So I don't have to pay any attention to the moral and immoral part, or I don't have to pay any attention to the part about guarding my heart or all the things. We stand apart from it and we stand in judgment of the Word of God rather than allowing it to stand as the authority in our life. And then we're confused, because we lead frightened lives and lives filled with anxiety and lives filled with torment. And we see big chunks of our lives, big blocks of time that seem to have been fruitless because we leaned a ladder against the wrong wall and then climbed feverishly. When God has said in the plainest of language, it's so plain, it doesn't require, you know, he said, wisdom cries out, calls aloud, pleads with you. What if you could know? You can. Look at Proverbs 2, verse 1. My son, if, you ought to circle that little preposition, if, it means there's a fork in the road, there's an option here. If you accept my words, and if you store up my commands within you, and if you turn your ear to wisdom, and if you apply your heart to understanding, that's not a one-step invitation. There's four things there. If you'll accept my words, you have to start with that. Now you have to store it up in your heart. You have to care enough about it to protect it. Jesus told the parable about the seed of the God, Word of God, when it's sown, that the devil comes to steal it. He'll do it from you. You'll catch a glimpse of something that God wants you to know, and you'll meet somebody you like, respect, that you care about, and they'll say, oh, you don't really believe that, do you? And they'll introduce the question into your heart, or they'll give you permission to distance yourself from it a little bit. If you'll accept my words, if you'll store up my commands within you, if you'll turn your ear to wisdom, and if you'll apply your heart to understanding, then, if you'll do that, then this is what will happen. You will understand. Watch this. Every good path. Can you imagine knowing which path is good and which path isn't? It doesn't mean every step on the path is going to be like fun. Because we walk through some shadowed valleys. Jesus faced temptations. Our heroes all faced challenges and persecutions. But you'll know, this is the path, this is the good path. I know what the sign said because I know the markers. And if there's resistance or difficulty, I know it's temporary because this was a good path. You can know that. Wisdom will save you from the ways of wicked men. It doesn't say it'll deliver you from all wicked men, but you'll be delivered out of their ways. The ways of wicked people will touch your life. Can I get an amen? You don't need to. Yeah. But wisdom will save you from that. It will save you also from the adulteress. Adultery. Taking down the boundaries around marriage is a national pastime. It's a marketing plan. It's a profit center. It's not new to the 21st century. It's not new to us. It's not about technology, folks. They had prostitutes on the Temple Mount in Jerusalem. Because our enemy doesn't have to have new tools. The old ones work so well. But God's wisdom, if you will accept it and store it up and turn your ear to it and apply your heart, it will save you and you will walk in the ways of good men. Well, here's the punchline. Chapter 3, verse 1. They will prolong your life many years and bring you prosperity. One of the messages of Proverbs is you don't have to chase the things you want. If you will focus on honoring God, those things will find you. Isn't that amazing? Some of you are old enough to remember Indiana Jones. Before it was like a binge opportunity on some obscure cable channel. And I don't remember which episode, which one of it was, but there's one where he's running down a cave with this giant stone ball just about to obliterate him. Right? And but save for the miracle of being Indiana Jones, it would have been the end of the series. Well, that image is the picture I have in mind. That big stone ball, those are the blessings of God. And they're coming after me. I can't escape them. They're going to impact my life. And I want to order my life every day so that the momentum of that thing is bigger. And then but we flip and go, well, you know, Pastor, what do I have to do now? How much do I have to read? Just how often do I have to come to church in person, on campus? Oh. I focus so much better when I'm at home. It's just me on my sofa with just the television, no distracting people around me, no babies crying, no ameners. Just me and my pizza. No, I want to order my life so that the blessings of God are inescapable. And if you don't know how to do that, if you really don't, you think, well, I was doing the best I knew. The best you knew is not the standard. I do the best I know with my cell phone, but I would beat that thing with a hammer if it weren't for smarter people to help me make it work. I just want to make a phone call. I don't want to upgrade it. I don't want to update it. I don't want anybody to mess with it. I know it's tracking me everywhere I go. I just want to make a phone call. Give me a black rotary dial. I don't care. I want to make a phone call. Proverbs will help you know. It's not beyond you. But you have to care about it. We have to be willing to go through the door. You have to dare to believe. You have to be willing to say, God, I will trust you. I'll put my confidence in you more than in conventional wisdom. I'll put my confidence in you more than the most celebrated academics. It used to be harder to say this. I'll put my confidence in you more than the head of the CDC or their director of the FBI. Or the leader of this group or that group. Unfortunately, trust has cratered so far. God looks very credible. But he's less celebrated. You can't choose lawlessness and ungodliness and immorality and expect the blessing of God. Even if you relabel it as compassion. You can relabel an elephant and call it a squirrel, but it won't be a great tree climber. And we're living in a world where they're relabeling things and tell you it'll be wonderful. It won't be wonderful. Reorient your life around the Word of God. And I think if I could wrap this invitation in a sentence or two, it would be willing to be a learner. And for those of us that have known the Lord a while and we have some experience and we have some God stories, that's harder because we want to believe we know all the important stuff. But folks, we're living in a time that's unprecedented. And we need to know the power of God.
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8: Well, hello and welcome to a very special 30 Minutes Together as we look at the need for God's Word around the world. Let me ask you this. How do you hide God's Word in your heart if you've never held it in your hands, right? The admonition in Psalm 119 by the psalmist is one, is to cherish God's Word, hide it in your heart, he says. But again, we ask today, how do you do that if you've never held it in your hands? And again, we welcome you. My name is Michael Woolworth with Bible League International. I'm joined by my co-host, Andy Earnshaw. And Andy, I know you're familiar with that scripture. We can tell you with confidence at Bible League, now in our 88th year of ministry, that on average, 9 of 10 new believers in regions of Asia, Africa, the Middle East, and Latin America go without what is so basic to the Christian faith, and that's simply having a Bible. But Andy, welcome to the show today.
25: Yeah, it's a blessing to be here. 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
8: 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He ministers on the continent of Africa, the part of the world where Christianity is growing in the greatest numbers in the world.
26: There is a huge
0: Bible gap here in Zimbabwe. Some churches in the rural areas, you will find that you get to a church where there are about 200